it right, as long as I am in this body to stir you up by way of reminder, since I know that the putting off of my body will be soon, as our Lord Jesus Christ made clear to me. And I will make every effort so that after my departure, you may be able at any time to recall these things. Did you notice the repetition of the words? First, I intend to remind you. Next, while I'm in this body, to stir you up by way of reminder. And then in verse 15, at any time, recall these things. See, every once in a while, I'm going to hear some older Christian complain that all they ever hear in church is the things that they've heard before. Well, maybe that's true. Maybe it's true, but maybe they need to hear it again. It's not just that we need to learn the truths. We need to remind ourselves of them. So let's look again at the paragraph. Peter says that the putting off of his body is going to be soon. He's, of course, referring to his death. He also says that the Lord Jesus has made this clear to him. His time is at hand. And there are two possibilities here, and I think both of them are correct. The first is that Peter is reflecting on what Jesus told him soon after his resurrection. John recorded that. The risen Jesus walked with Peter on the shores of the Sea of Galilee. Remember, Peter has denied Jesus at the trial, and now Jesus is taking the repentant Peter and he's reinstating him. And as Jesus and Peter are talking, John's not far behind. He's listening to every word that's being said. And here's part of what John records, and it's found in John 21, 18 and 19. Truly, truly, I say to you, when you were young, you used to dress yourself and walk wherever you wanted. But when you're old, you'll stretch out your hands and another will dress you and carry you where you do not want to go. This he said to show by what kind of death he was to glorify God. And after saying this, he said to him, follow me. Now, we know from early church history that Peter was arrested. He was condemned to death. He was stretched out on a cross. But because he felt he was unworthy to die like Jesus, he asked to be crucified upside down. And so, at the writing of 2 Peter, Peter may have been aware that the words of Jesus were soon going to be fulfilled. But I think it's also likely that Jesus himself, perhaps right before Peter has written 2 Peter, that Jesus gives Peter a private revelation. Time of his death is now at hand. And recognizing that, Peter, knowing that his time is short, makes every effort to use the remaining time as wisely as he can. And notice that Peter does not say, I'm about to die. He says, the putting off of my body will be soon. You know, Peter sounds remarkably like Paul. Paul talks about his body as an earthly tent. You know, maybe he's thinking about the tabernacle that's soon going to be put off. Of course, like Paul, Peter doesn't believe that's a permanent state of affairs. He believes that God will provide for him a resurrection of his body. But it's not that which draws our attention. Rather, it's the idea of transformation. That is, death is not death for a believer. It is not that I'm going to die. It's God's preparing my transformation. And so Peter knows that before that happened, he's got a job description. It's not get out of Rome and run for your life. It's rather submit to the will of Jesus. While Peter's alive, he's going to remind believers of Christian virtues. After he's dead, he's going to make sure that something's written down so that they won't forget. And by the way, that's what Scripture is. It's the record of the writings of those men who were chosen by God to record the words of God so that God's people will never fall prey to false teachers. They'll always remember the truth. And with that, Peter now turns from the events of his own life to a macro picture. So let's read one of the best descriptions that I know of the certainty of the faith that we have received. 2 Peter 1, 16 to 21. For we did not follow cleverly devised myths when we made known to you the power and coming of our Lord Jesus Christ, but we were eyewitnesses of his majesty. For when he received honor and glory from God the Father, and the voice was borne to him by the majestic glory, this is my beloved Son with whom I am well pleased, we ourselves heard this very voice born from heaven, for we were with him on the holy mountain. And we have the prophetic word more fully confirmed, to which you do well to pay attention as to a lamp shining in a dark place until the day dawns and the morning star rises in your hearts, knowing this first of all, that no prophecy of Scripture comes from someone's own interpretation. For no prophecy was ever produced by the will of man, but men spoke from God as they were carried along by the Holy Spirit. So let's stop here and remind ourselves of the theme of 2 Peter.
false teachers are a threat to the

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1: Miracles and God speaking from the heavens. And so the 20th century liberals thought that we need to reinvent the Christian faith, making it more acceptable in an era of enlightenment. And of course, in the modern contemporary era, you know, that project goes on. Whether, you know, we're discussing the biblical teaching about the sacredness of marriage, or what constitutes sexual ethics, or whether in a multicultural and multi-religious environment, we can still grasp the idea that no one can come to the Father outside of the Son. I mean, more and more, we're being told by some that the old truths are simply the outdated truths. And so the compulsion that Peter had was to remind his readers of the truths that must not be forgotten. See, the Christian faith is not about trying to keep up to date with the current state of affairs. If we think about it, Peter's going to say next, this is the challenge. We need to get back to those truths that have once and for all been given. We need to remember.
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1: Peter begins by insisting that we, and by we, he means the New Testament apostles of Jesus, the original group that were trained by Jesus. We, he says, did not start a new religion by appealing to cleverly invented stories or a series of myths. We get the next chapter of 2 Peter. Peter's going to say that false teachers are exploiting the church with false words. Peter says, neither I nor the apostles ever did that. And then Peter acknowledges, however, that we did make known to you the power and coming of our Lord Jesus. So Peter's referring to that Jesus is the fulfillment of the Old Testament, that he was born of a virgin, that he taught the kingdom of God, that he actually healed the sick and he raised the dead and he actually drove out demons and he commanded all of nature. That's quite a story, but, says Peter, we didn't get in circles and create that account. Rather, what we did was reproduce a historic record of what we actually saw. And that's the thing about the New Testament. It was put together not by second and third generation people, separating out myths and legends from the facts, and then creating a religion that would be acceptable. Instead, says Peter, what we wrote about is what we actually saw. We're eyewitnesses. And not just eyewitnesses, but eyewitnesses to His Majesty. He means from the time of the baptism, which led to his public ministry, all the way through to the time when we saw him ascend into heaven. We not only saw it, we saw majesty. We witnessed, he says, the splendor of the sovereign God among us. And that's the reason we can't stop talking about this and reminding you of it. Now, you might expect at this point in time that Peter would use an example, and that example would be the resurrection. Instead, he speaks about the transfiguration. Now, if you don't know what that is, let me remind you from Mark 9:2-4. After 6 days, Jesus took with him Peter and James and John and led them up a high mountain by themselves. And he was transfigured before them, and his clothes became radiant, intensely white, as no one on earth could bleach them. And there appeared to them Elijah and Moses, and they were talking with Jesus. Peter says, yeah, I was there. I witnessed that. And he doesn't just say that he witnessed it.

0: Notice again in verse 17, I witnessed him receiving honor and glory from the Father. I was there when the Father said, this is my Son in whom I am pleased. I saw honor and glory. See, the word glory, that's a quality that belongs only to God. It can also be translated as splendor. And the word honor speaks to the amount to which something is valued. And Peter says, I saw Jesus in the splendor and honor that are given by God. And Peter says more. He also says, verse 18, he says, he saw this on the holy mountain. So here clearly, Peter is referring to what he saw, and he's contrasting that to what Moses saw on the holy mountain of Mount Sinai. I'm referring here to Exodus 33, verse 18, where Moses is speaking to God, and Moses says, show me your glory. Let me look at your being, be overwhelmed by your splendor. Please let me see you, says Moses. And then God says, well, you can't. You won't survive it. It would make standing before a nuclear blast a small thing. It would immediately tear your soul from your body. You'd die. And then God says, I'll let you see the tail end of my glory as I've passed by. That's what happened. Moses caught the tail end of the glory of God, and he comes down from the mountain. His face is shining. Well, says Peter, I saw more than that on the holy mountain. I saw something that would have stunned Moses. I saw Jesus transformed into his majestic glory, and I survived, and I heard the Father's assessment of the Son. This is my beloved Son with whom I am well pleased. See, Peter says, that's not mythology. This is an eyewitness testimony. And by the way, let me stop here. Do you know that all the apostles, like Peter, were martyred for their faith, and not one broke ranks to save his life saying, look, I made all that stuff up. Their testimony remained consistent for a lifetime. They insisted to the point of a martyr's death that they would not recant their story. This was true, they said. Again, the last words of verse 18, we were with him on the holy mountain. That is, three of us were there, says Peter. And then notice what he says next. Verse 19, and we have something more sure. You know, another way of putting that is we have something that's even more convincing. You might be taken aback by that. Is Peter saying that the Old Testament is more convincing than the eyewitness testimony of the apostles? Because after all, the message of the apostles was eventually written down. That became our New Testament. Is he saying, yeah, you know, our words about Jesus are true, but the Old Testament, well, that's more convincing than our eyewitness accounts? Because if that's what Peter were saying, that would be very confusing. I mean, after all, you know, when we read the book of Hebrews, the writer of Hebrews says, in the past, God spoke to us in many ways through the prophets, but in these last days, that is, at the climax of things, he has spoken to us by his Son. So what the apostles wrote is what the Son said. So is Peter saying, well, the prophetic word of the Old Testament is superior? Well, that can't be the case. See, I think what Peter is saying here is what is more sure is that the already sure word of the Old Testament is now more sure, more certain now that Jesus has come and demonstrated his majesty. Suddenly the Old Testament has been proved to be true without any shadow of a doubt. So the sure Old Testament is made more sure by Jesus. You see, when we consider the accounts of Jesus, please notice what we have. We don't have an account that was written hundreds of years later when, you know, tradition and superstition colored the story. Instead, the story of Jesus is eyewitness testimony. And as you know, if you go to a court of law, eyewitness testimony is preferred over conjecture. But, says Peter, now that Jesus comes, we have the opportunity of looking back at the First Testament prophetic word. And amazingly, Jesus fulfills everything that the Old Testament anticipated, all the way back from the beginning of the writing of the Old Testament to the present. Jesus has made it certain. Calvin put it this way, the authority of the Word of God is the same as it was in the beginning. And then it was given further confirmation than before by the advent of Christ. Yeah. And then Peter adds, you do well to pay attention to that. Pay attention to what? Well, to the entire prophetic scripture. I know that when Peter was writing, the New Testament was not yet complete. But as we're going to see in chapter 3, Peter is more than aware that the New Testament was during his time being completed. Scripture was being written. You do well to pay attention to all of Scripture. And then he tells us why. It's a light shining in a dark place. This world is a dark place. And even the church itself is in danger of being overwhelmed by the darkness. The false teachers, if they're listened to, will bring darkness again. You do well, he says, to pay attention to the light so that you don't fall into the darkness. You need to keep doing this until the day dawns, that is, until Christ returns. The interpretation of that? The only way you can stay on point and focus on the truth and remember the truth is to make Scripture your concern, constantly remembering what it says and making application to your life. Keep doing this and remembering this until Christ returns. And then Peter draws our attention to one of the classic statements on the nature of Scripture. Verse 20, knowing this first of all, that no prophecy of Scripture comes from someone's own interpretation. And Peter's point here is that the prophets who wrote the Scripture not only witnessed what they spoke about, but they also interpreted the experience. See, it's one thing to witness the Red Sea crossing. It's quite another thing to know what it means. It's one thing to see Jesus raised from the dead. It's an amazing thing to understand what this signifies. Now to verse 21. For no prophecy was ever produced by the will of man, but men spoke from God as they were carried along by the Holy Spirit. Moses, Isaiah, Jeremiah, for that matter, Matthew, Mark, Luke, and John, Peter, and Paul, they didn't wake up in the morning and try to figure out what they would write. They wrote as the Holy Spirit lifted them up and carried them along. Yeah, of course, says Peter, men spoke. After all, it's they that produce the writing. Each individual writing bears the marks of the personality of the writer. But the ultimate authorship is God, the Holy Spirit, superintending the writing so that the final product is exactly what God wanted to say. And so says Peter, before I die, I want to remind you of what you were taught, not a myth, the truth. And after I'm gone, it's going to be your task to continue to remember. And if we don't remember, if we don't put our noses into Scripture and occupy ourselves with these truths, we're going to be fair game for every false teaching, and darkness will close in on us. As I reread Peter's words, I'm reminded that as a Bible teacher, that's my task. Keep getting people to see the truths they have been taught. They will live in light.
1: Thanks so much, John. You know, John, there's those that believe that the Christian faith needs to continue to evolve. Now, I'm not sure exactly what that means, but should I be concerned?
0: Well, if by evolving we mean that we become more faithful and more obedient to Christ, then let's do so. But I suspect that there are a great many who believe that the Christian faith, as it was given to us in the Word, is insufficient. And so, therefore, they want to have a trajectory that moves into new areas. So I'll say this. A faith has once for all been given to the saints. That faith is the gospel that we have received in the Scriptures. We'll spend the rest of our lives learning to be faithful to that. Let's be content with that.
1: Thanks so much, John. And remember to join us again tomorrow as we continue our series, Danger from Within, right here on Back to the Bible Canada. Bible teaching you can trust.

0: Technology can do a lot, but it can't sit with you in a hard moment. The more our days fill with screens and systems, the more we feel that quiet ache for something real. Here's the good news. God gets it. In Jesus, God stepped fully into our world. 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
2: I don't know about you, but I have had it up to here. I guess you can't tell where here is on the radio, but it's really high. I've had it up to here with cranky people. Actually, most listeners are so gracious with their responses to this program, so I shouldn't talk about the 1%, but allow me to. I decided to survey 100 gracious folk, asking where they encountered the crankiest people. So this isn't exactly science, but I know you'll enjoy their responses. One said, I encounter cranky people on surveys. Thanks a lot. Five said, at church. Two were pastors. Here were a few common places. Doctor's offices. One said, my doctor has a cranky receptionist. She's a great motivator to remain healthy. Government agencies. Disneyland, which I thought was the happiest place on earth. Here are random comments. My husband is cranky before his morning coffee. Reminds me of the joke, did you wake up grumpy? No, I let him sleep in. Another said, when I run into them with my car. Wow. I serve hospital food, said another, so I know grumpy people. One said, I'm a retail worker. We encounter them every day. Folks really need to demonstrate more love, grace, and charity in their daily lives. Here are the top 10 places we encounter grumpy citizens. Comments posted online. Work. Anywhere there's a lineup. Restaurants. At home. Traffic jams and stoplights, grocery stores. One said, yesterday a lady slowly counted her change, then couldn't find a coupon. People were glaring at me, thinking I was the reason the line wasn't moving. And the second one is border crossings, and the number one place folks say they encounter cranky people? Airports. You'll find some great people while passing through security. They make passengers smile, compliment a traveler's luggage, laugh when they get a chance. But they're not the norm. My wife was pulled aside in security. She was right in front of me, and this uniformed gal with a beeping wand said, we need you to step over here for a pat-down, miss. I said, can I give her one? This did not go over well in that humor-free zone. But, you know, we need to laugh. Airport traffic is on the increase. China ranks the worst. At Beijing's airport last month, only 18% of the flights left on time, fueling an epidemic of airport rage. In 2019, North Americans lodged more complaints about air travel than ever before. Delays, smaller seats, canceled flights, missed connections, higher ticket prices. No wonder they call an airport a terminal. On a recent flight, I was sharing a row with a cat, and we were badly delayed, both of us. People were grousing all around me. As this silver bird lifted off the ground, a little kid yelled, Mommy, we're flying! Most were too stressed to notice. I couldn't help laughing. Are you kidding me? Look at us. Can you believe it? We're flying! We all need a good dose of that kid, don't we? Those who live life in a constant state of amazement, no matter their age, find that joy is never far away. Psalm 104 is perfect to read while you're strapped in an airplane built by the lowest bidder. Let all that I am praise the Lord. O Lord my God, how great you are. You ride upon the wings of the wind. You placed the world on its foundation so it would never be moved. I will sing to the Lord as long as I live. May all my thoughts be pleasing to him, for I rejoice in the Lord. Next time you're on a flight, remember those words, then pinch yourself as you take off. Turn to your neighbor and say, hey, look, we're flying.
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10: In a world that is shaking and looking for truth, Jesus is our rock. 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Jesus said, "Look at the fields, for they are already white for harvest." Learn more at whitefields.ca. Last time we heard the voices of the elders praising the Lamb, who redeemed people from every tribe, tongue, people, and nation. Today, the worship expands beyond the throne room as countless angels and ultimately all creation join together in declaring the infinite worth of Jesus Christ. Here's Pastor Garrett as we continue in Revelation chapter 5.
11: And there was something about David's worship or David's music that would soothe Saul, and it worked. And it worked for a time. And then in the next chapter, we're told about how David defeats Goliath. After David defeats Goliath, all Israel is kind of singing praises to David. And in chapter 18 of 1 Samuel, we see this ugly resentment, hatred, anger, and envy start to come out of Saul. And he has this distressing spirit come on him again. And so they call on David, but now everything's changed. Saul eyes David with an evil eye. And it says that when David came and played music with his hand in verse 10 of chapter 18, as at other times, but there was a spear in Saul's hand, and Saul cast the spear, for he said, "I will pin David to the wall." But David escaped his presence twice. You see, I wonder how many times sacrifices and our worship are actually used just to get our own results, and really, when we're really pressed into a corner, what comes out of us is something different altogether. And if you stay in that place of using worship for your own means, God is gracious with you, but if you stay in that place of making worship mostly about you, you'll become dry and desperate as Saul was. And you know how Saul's story ended. I mean, his heart was changed. The Spirit of God came upon him. No doubt, God did something real in Saul's life. But Saul became so focused on himself, he dried up and he became desperate, full of envy, anger, hatred, murderous thoughts, and murderous actions. And you remember how his life ends. His life ends dying on the side of a mountain with his sons around him as well, dead. And you got to think, Saul never thought, "Oh man, one day this is how I'd like it all to end." Of course he didn't think that. One thing led to another, and eventually this is where he ended up. Now, back in Revelation, what we're told as the 24 elders are singing praise to God, praise to the throne. One of the parts of their song says, "For you created all things, and by your will they exist and were created." You could underline that word will. It means desire, plan, pleasure. Read it again. And by your plan, desire, pleasure, all things were created. You see, this is something that we have to come to grips to. I realize it kind of grates on our personal pride and on our personal ego. But God created all things with a plan, with a desire, and with pleasure, or for his pleasure. The King James Version reads, your purpose has a life attached. Your life has a purpose attached to it. Are you guys awake? You didn't bat an eye. I totally mixed up my words. Jeremiah chapter 1 verse 5 says, before I formed you in the womb, I knew you. Before you were born, I sanctified you. I ordained you a prophet to the nations. That was God's word to the prophet Jeremiah. In Acts chapter 26, God's word, Jesus' words to the soon-to-be apostle Paul is, I have appeared to you for this purpose, to make you a ministry and a witness, or to make you a minister and a witness. And you say, well, that's great for prophets like Jeremiah and apostles like Paul. What does that have to do with us? Ephesians chapter 2, verse 10 says, we are his workmanship, his work of art, created in Christ Jesus for good works, which God prepared beforehand that we should walk in them. And until you realize this, that you're created for God's pleasure and for his purposes, there will always be this nagging sense in your life of there's got to be more. There's got to be something else. This can't be it. Until you realize that you've been created for his purpose and for his pleasure, not just for you to go out and fulfill your own. Here's another thing about worship. Worship isn't just about singing. Your life is meant to be worship to God. Worship isn't just about singing. Your life is meant to be worship to God. It's why Paul wrote in 2 Corinthians 5:9, we make it our aim to be well-pleasing to him. Listen, if you're wondering, how can I apply this morning? This is a great application verse. We make it our aim to be well-pleasing to him. Now, God used this analogy, and so I think it's a good one. The Bible teaches us that our relationship with him is a lot like, it's a lot like a groom and a bride. It's a lot like a husband and a wife. I didn't marry my wife for her to serve me. Right? We can all laugh at that. Ha, let it out. I didn't marry my wife for her to serve me. She does, and she does an amazing job. I didn't marry my wife for her to encourage me. She does, and she does an amazing job. I didn't marry my wife for her to cook my meals for me. She does, and she does a better job, way better job than I could do. But I didn't marry my wife for those reasons. I married my wife for the pleasure of relationship with her. I married my wife for other purposes. Even as a selfish, proud young man, I wasn't thinking, oh man, think about the meals I'll get from this one. Sorry, I should stop with the analogy, shouldn't I? It was God's analogy. I just took it a little further. You know, but my wife does all these things so well, and I didn't marry her for those things. However, she does do them, and I won't get into the things I do for her, or else you'll think she really got the rotten end of the deal. You know, I didn't expect to come home and hear from my kids, you know, like, oh, Your Holiness, what can we do for you, right? I didn't have kids for that purpose. I had kids for the pleasure of relationship with them. I mean, there's something of intimacy, something of love that's wrapped up in the motivation of even being a parent, right? In fact, Jesus taught us, love the Lord your God with all your heart, with all your soul, with all your mind, and with all your strength. And that was his motivation. He created you with his purpose and with his pleasure in mind, not to stroke his ego, but because that's relationship, that's intimacy, that's love. And his first command to you and to me is love the Lord your God with all your heart, soul, mind, and strength. If you can start to walk in that in honesty and openness, walk in that with the Lord, you're on a good path, learning to love him first. And the second command, remember that one? It's now love yourself, right? No, it's not. It's the second command is to love your neighbor as yourself. And Jesus warned us, if you try to keep your life, you're going to lose your life. But when you give up your life for my sake, you're going to gain life. You're going to realize what it means to live for God's pleasure and the freedom that comes with that. And that really is at the heart of worship. We got to keep moving. What verse are we in? We're going to go forward to verse 9 now in chapter 5 as we're taking a look at these at this worship. You guys know we already went through the first part of chapter 5 last week. But now, verse 9, it says, and they sang a new song. We'll pause there and take a breath. I'm sorry for some of you. It's a new song that you'll be singing in heaven. There's a lot of good old songs and there's a lot of good new songs. I actually resolved in my heart not to say anything about new and old songs at this point in the study. But we're going to get there, and it says, we're going to sing a new song, saying, you are worthy to take the scroll and to open its seals, for you were slain and have redeemed us to God by your blood, out of every tribe and tongue and people and nation, and have made us kings and priests to our God, and we shall reign on earth, it says. They fall down before the Father and before the Lamb, Jesus, his Son. Now, clearly, as they fall down and worship the Lamb right in front of the Father, it's clear that Jesus is not just a good teacher. He's not just a good healer. He's not just a prophet. They're worshiping Jesus right in front of the Father. It's clear he's much more than that. We see a picture, a bit of the Trinity right there in that picture. You know, as we see all of this, I'm reminded that, and for worship leaders here, I'm reminded that while Jesus doesn't need a hype man, worship is very expressive. By nature, it's expressive. Why? Because you've redeemed us to God, they sing. We were in darkness. I was lost. I was blind. I was crippled. My heart was completely broken by the things of this world, and you saved me out of it. And so worship is expressive. Worship's expressive, and it oftentimes involves music. Maybe I can say that about the new song. Oftentimes, worship involves music. Now, I don't know for you guys. Some of you guys might be disappointed. Some of you love it. Some of you just have pictures of, you know, babies playing harps on clouds, and you think that doesn't sound so great. But worship is often musical. They're all singing. Now, I'm not musical, so for me, this passage is super encouraging. I'm going to be playing an instrument? Are you kidding me? I'm going to be singing. I'm assuming I'll be singing in tune. God bless you people. You sing your hearts out and you don't even feel bad for the people around you. We should be singing God bless the people around you maybe, but that's me. And I can't wait to sing like that. I can't wait to sing with all of my heart and for the people around me to be singing that way. You know, I go to a pastor's conference each year and there's over 1,000 men all in one building and they are absolutely singing their hearts out. And let me tell you, it's not pretty sounding. But it is powerful sounding. And they're going to be singing loudly, we're told. The angels as well, singing loudly before the throne. Hey, there's one thing that I missed. Look back in verse 8. It says that they have bowls full of incense coming up before God, and that is the prayers of the saints. The bowls of incense, it's the prayers of the saints. It tells us how much it pleases God and blesses God when we depend upon Him in prayer. Worship involves prayer because your dependence upon Him reveals your faith and your trust in Him, and that's something that He delights in. Psalm chapter 56 says, you have taken all my tears and you've kept them in your bottle. Are they not written in your book? Do you hear that? All of your tears are kept in a bottle by God. They're all your cries to Him. They're all written in a book. You think maybe He doesn't hear because you haven't seen the answer you're looking for yet. He has your tears in a bottle and He's got your cries to Him written in a book. Paul taught us to pray without ceasing, and I hope you'd be encouraged to do that knowing that none of your prayers are lost on Him. None of them are lost on Him. He keeps them. He writes them down. Your tears are in a bottle. And then they sing, they erupt with the singing. Here's another point about worship. Worship is a response of wonder, not my attempt to get His attention. Worship is a response of wonder, not my attempt to get his attention. It's my response because He's gotten my attention. You notice in their song there in verse 9, it says, they're singing, you were slain and have redeemed us to God by your blood. You were slain and have redeemed us to God by your blood. They're not singing to Him because He's a good teacher. They're not singing to Him because He's a healer, although both of those things are good. That's not why they're singing to him. They're singing to him because he was slain for them and they've been redeemed to God, redeemed out of darkness. And here they sit in the glory of heaven and they're overwhelmed and heaven completely lets loose with this worship. And they're a part of it. The church is a part of it in this passage. And there's kind of some interesting dilemmas that come up in this verse. Some of your translations don't say redeemed us, they say redeemed man. We're going to come back to that next week if you have questions about that. We're going to talk a little bit more about that. I want to stay focused here on this worship that they have. Martin Lloyd-Jones defined a Christian as someone who is amazed at the fact that he is forgiven. I love that. I hope we don't lose that sense of awe that even I, that I would be forgiven. A Christian is someone who knows that sense of awe, who's amazed at the fact that I'm forgiven. In 1 John chapter 2, verse 2 says, he himself is the propitiation, the substitute or the sacrifice for our sins, and not for ours only, but also for the whole world. That's the love that starts to get a hold of you, is not just how much he loves me, how much he loves this whole world. And that he would die for the whole world and offer himself as a substitute for the whole world. And I suppose that that would include even those that would reject him even though he died for them. And it shows us something of the glory of his love. And I want to ask you this morning, what's your struggle? What's your secret? What's your shame? You may feel like when God said, whoever believes in me will not perish, that he wasn't really seeing you coming. What's your secret shame? What's your secret sin? What is it that you hide, that you keep in darkness? He himself is the substitute for our sins. And not just yours, not just mine, but for the whole world. Worship is all about what Christ has done. And it's not just about what Christ has done, it's what he's going to do. Look at verse 10 now. Having redeemed us out of every tribe, every tongue, every people and nation, now it says, and have made us kings and priests to our God. We're going to serve with him. And how are we going to do that? It says, we shall reign on the earth with him. And this is still a future event. Some people try to categorize this as something that's happening right now. It's not. Revelation says it's a future thing. You've made us kings and priests to our God, and we shall reign. We shall reign on the earth. It's coming. They're in heaven right now, but we shall reign on the earth. Jesus is coming back and we're coming with him, Scripture says. Now notice here, the redeemed are in heaven. The redeemed are in heaven, but the Bible says we'll return with Jesus when he sets up that literal kingdom. Revelation chapter 20 tells us about that. And then John looks, it says, and then I looked and I heard the voice of many angels around the throne. Now get this picture. It's already an amazing thing that's happening for John, but it says, now I looked and I saw angels all around the throne, the living creatures and the elders, and the number of them was 10,000 times 10,000 and thousands of thousands. The Greek word really just means an unimaginable number. It's innumerable. You look at the crowds of angels, the living creatures, the elders, the church, the redeemed, and they're all saying with a loud voice, remember how I've said worship is expressive, they're all saying with a loud voice, worthy is the Lamb who was slain to receive power and riches and wisdom and strength and honor and glory and blessing. And every creature which is in heaven and on earth and under the earth and such as are in the sea. Now, I don't know what that sounds like, blah, blah, you know, in the sea. I don't know what that sounds like, but every creature is singing praises to him, it says. And all that are in them, I heard saying, blessing and honor and glory and power be to him who sits on the throne. Now, I got to say, like, for years, this song, blessing and glory and honor and power, meant absolutely nothing to me. In fact, I was kind of confused by it. It just sounded like one Christian word and then and another Christian word and another Christian word and. And then, as I started to experience God work in my life and realize that nothing great that he's ever done in me has been because of my greatness, it's all because his grace and forgiveness and his power at work in my life, I start to understand all glory is his. It's not about my blessing. It's about me blessing him. I bless him. I honor him. All power is yours, Lord. Everything. You are the one that's worthy. I've searched the world for someone or something worthy of everything for me, and it's him. And they say it as the redeemed. They say it. It's you, all blessing and honor and glory and power. Lord, I bless you. I honor you. You get all the glory. You get all the power. I throw my crown down because it was really you working in me and through me. And then verse 14 says, then the four living creatures said, amen. It's biblical. Within reason. It's biblical, right? The four living creatures, they say amen. And the 24 elders, they fell down and worshiped him who lives forever and ever. They bow down. He's the only one worthy of them bowing. You know, as we wrap up our service, I want to ask you this. Who are you bowing to? Who are you bowing to? What, maybe, what are you bowing to? What have you given everything for? There's something outside of God, outside of the throne of heaven that you've given everything for. What would you actually bow to? You know, we talk a lot about identity in this world, the significance of finding your identity. And in the church, we talk about finding your identity in Christ. I was asked a great question one time by a teenager. It was, what does that actually mean to have your identity in Christ? And there's probably a lot that we could talk about there, but you know, one thing that comes to mind when it comes to us finding our identity, one word that comes to mind is purpose. We find something that gives us a sense of purpose and we attach ourselves to it, and now it's our identity. We find something that gives us a sense of worth or value, and it becomes kind of an identity to us. This is where I find my worth, and that may be good or bad, if it's Christ or if it's sports or if it's music or if it's what you can accomplish in this world or how much money you can make. But let me ask you this right now. How could your life possibly have more worth than this? Jesus said, I'll take your place. I'll take the judgment for you. And you see, their song is all about he was slain for us. That's what they're wrapped up in this thing. When you get to heaven, you're going to be wrapped up in the idea, he was slain for me. It doesn't matter how many times you've heard that in your life now as a Christian growing up. When you get to heaven, you'll be absolutely locked into this thing. He was slain for me, and I've been redeemed to him. How could you possibly find any more worth in this world than Jesus saying, I will take your place? But I want to say this, more important than purpose or worth is this, when you find Jesus, you find the only thing or the only one worthy of giving your life to. He was slain for you. He's the Lord God Almighty, and he's the only one worthy of giving your life to. Remember the songs they've sung, holy, holy, holy, holy. Look around. Look around in this room. You find a lot of people like you. But you know, when you put your eyes on God, you're putting your eyes on somebody that you can find nobody else who's his equal in this universe. There's no one like him. You're talking about the one that created you with a purpose, with a plan, and for his pleasure. And you're talking about one that took your place and was slain so that you could be redeemed, set free, and have eternal life and know him. Now, I've heard it said before, if you reject Jesus, this life is as good as it's ever going to get for you. If you reject Jesus, this life is as good as it's ever going to get for you. But for the believer in Jesus who repents and puts their trust in him, this is the closest thing to hell you're ever going to experience. Why is it like this in this world? There's been a hostile takeover, and Jesus is coming to take it back. He died on the cross. He gave you his spirit as a guarantee, and he's coming. You know, if you're not a believer in Jesus Christ here, I want to remind you there is more than just this earth to life. There is eternity waiting for you. He was slain for you. You may ask, why am I like this? Why do I still struggle with this? Can I just encourage you simply with this? I don't know the answers to all the why questions, but I do know this. You say, why am I like this? Why is this world like this? Why do I struggle this way? And I do know this, is that it cannot be because he doesn't love you or have a purpose for you, because he was slain for you. He was slain for you. And it says he has a plan. It says he has a purpose. He has a great love for you. He has a life for you. That's better than just what you can find here on the horizontal. It's something vertical with him.
10: 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The day is coming when every creature in heaven and on earth will acknowledge the glory, honor, and power of Jesus Christ. 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We hope you'll be back next time as Pastor Garrett continues our study in the book of Revelation, uncovering more of God's incredible plan for the future. Until then, may the Lord bless you and keep you. 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
3: On Tuesday's program, Chuck Swindoll laid the foundation. And today on Insight for Living, he goes deeper. At the heart of this message is one commanding verse written by the Apostle Paul in Ephesians 5, verse 18. Chuck will draw four observations from the original Greek language that will change the way you think about the Spirit-filled life. This isn't theology for scholars. It's direction for every believer who's ever wondered, how do I live out this command to be filled with the Spirit? Let's open our Bibles to Ephesians chapter 5 as we begin with prayer.

0: Father, we thank you for the beauty of the earth, and we thank you for the lovely glory of the skies, and for the love which from our birth over and around us lies. And Father, thank you for the reminder that your beauty stretches around us and above us, and even because of your faithfulness within us. Thank you for loving parents who raised us to love you, and thank you for their faithfulness in building into our lives. And thank you for the families you have given us on this earth. And at this time of year, we do pause to express our gratitude. We remember those men and women in uniform in dangerous and difficult places as well as we come to you today. And we pray for them, for their families here at home, the families of our allies in this battle. Our Father, we pray that you will hold them close to yourself and take care of them and meet their needs as their hearts turn toward home. Also, our Heavenly Father, we come before you today to ask your forgiveness and to seek your direction and guidance. We know your word says, "Woe to those who call evil good." But that is exactly what we have done. We have lost our spiritual equilibrium and reversed our values. We have exploited the poor and called it the lottery. We have rewarded laziness and called it welfare. We have killed our unborn and called it choice. We have shot abortionists and called it justifiable. We have neglected to discipline, nurture our children and called it building self-esteem. We have abused power and called it politics. We have coveted our neighbor's possessions and called it ambition. We have polluted the air with profanity and pornography and called it the freedom of expression. We have ridiculed the time-honored values of our forefathers and called it enlightenment. Forgive us, Heavenly Father. Search us, O God, and know our hearts today. Cleanse us from every sin and set us free. In the matchless name of Christ our Lord, we pray. And everyone said, Amen.
1: 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Chuck titled today's message, "What Does Being Filled with the Spirit Mean?"
0: In order to enter the Christian life, well, let's compare it to buying a car. Two things are essential for you to enjoy the car that you buy. First is a set of keys. What the keys are to the car, conversion is to the Christian life. Okay? You enter the Christian life through the key, Christ. The second thing you need, and you'll notice it soon after getting the car, is fuel. What the fuel is to the car, the Spirit of God, is to the authentic, normal Christian life. Now, look at Colossians chapter 2, just before we get over to Ephesians. Look at this second chapter, verse 6. I love this verse because of its simplicity. "Therefore, as you have received Christ Jesus the Lord," that's the key. That's the key in the ignition that turns on the engine. That's the key that gets you inside. "Just as you have received Christ Jesus the Lord," that's the key, now the fuel, "so walk in him." That's the Spirit of God at work fueling, engaging your life in an authentic manner. The longer I live, the more I place a high priority on authenticity. I don't know of anything that impresses the lost world more than this combination, an authentic life and a joyful attitude. Those things are contagious. Now, turn from here to John chapter 14. Let's do a quick little review on where we've been. John 14, remember, is the conversation that followed the Last Supper. Jesus is with his faithful 11. Judas has left. Jesus is teaching them about the life yet to come. He tells them in John 14, verse 16, I will ask the Father. Remember, this is at the Last Supper. He's going to be with them only a few more hours. I will ask the Father. He will give you another helper that he may be with you forever. See those words? That he may be with you forever. Down in verse 17, we read, he abides with you and will be in you. So the promise is, when you come to Christ, now that we are at the time of the Spirit's working and the Spirit's filling and the Spirit's indwelling, when you come to Christ, you have the Spirit of God living within you. Now look at Acts 1:8. Not only do we have the Holy Spirit permanently indwelling in us, we now have God's enablement. Jesus Christ promised the Holy Spirit. That's the first point. Second, the Spirit of God has now come and lives within us permanently. And the third is the Holy Spirit will come with power. Verse 8, you will receive power when the Holy Spirit has come upon you. You shall be my witnesses in Jerusalem, in Judea, in Samaria, even to the remotest part of the earth. One of the great missionary verses. In fact, it's a verse for all believers. We live our lives with an eye toward the world around us. One more turn before we get to Ephesians. Look at 1 Corinthians chapter 6. I want you to see what you are as a living, breathing Christian. 1 Corinthians chapter 6 concludes verses 19 and 20 with some terribly important information. Do you not know, says the apostle, that your body is a temple of the Holy Spirit who is in you? What does that mean? It means he resides there. But we are the temple of the Holy Spirit who is in you. He even goes further, whom you have from God. When you're operating in the power of the Spirit, you don't operate for your own glory. You're not your own. That means your goal in life is not to get what you want. You're not in life for yourself. You're not planning to go your own way. All of those self-help books tell you. You can become this person.

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1: Lord God, I'm yours. You have gifted me in ways that I wouldn't have ever expected, and I thank you. I'm here to serve you. May my service be for you, and may it be authentic, and may it bring honor to your name. I reverence your name, O God. Now, in order for the gears to be engaged, for the fuel to be used that God supplies, there must be the filling of the Spirit. Ephesians chapter 5. So turn finally, if you will, in this last turn to Ephesians chapter 5, and let's spend the rest of our time here. Isn't it important to remember that we are not our own? Isn't that a healthy reminder? Someone attended a Michael W. Smith concert recently and passed along a statement that Michael made in that concert. And I love it. He said this, God is still God and I am still not. I love that. God is still God and I am still not. So in order for me to live the life God would have me live, I need his fuel. I need his empowerment. I need him to lubricate the gears. I need his control. So you're looking at Ephesians 5, and we'll not go through all the chapter, but begin at verse 15. We begin with a very helpful and necessary reminder. Be careful how you walk. I would say that to every Christian. Part of the reason is you want to glorify God. So that takes care. Pay attention. Listen to his word. Come to him in prayer. Seek his help. Furthermore, you're being watched. You and I don't think about that much. If we did, it would drive us nuts. It really would. We'd be uneasy if we knew how many people watched us. I never cease to be surprised at occasions when people walk up to me and speak to me, and I may be in a grocery store. It's one of those late night trips, and you're not dressed like you ought to be dressed, and you think, well, nobody will be there that knows me. And I walk in, and two charter members greet me as the door opens, and I get inside, and a little girl walks up. Hi, Pastor Swindoll. I'm like, hi. I'm thinking, why didn't I look a little better than this? Or sometime if I'm acting up, somebody sees me. Cynthia and I did a cruise together, and she really ticked me off on the plane. And I tell you, I had sat in the plane under a fair amount of control, and finally, I lost it, okay? So we're getting ready to get on the cruise ship, and I said to her, step over here a second. And so I just dressed her down. I set her straight. I got everything out of my system. And I turned around, and about 75 people coming on the cruise with us stood there and said, this is Chuck Swindoll. Cynthia said, yeah, that's who that is right there. That's the real Chuck Swindoll. Be careful how you walk. Be careful what you say. But you know what should bother me more than 75 people who were shocked? If they knew me better, they wouldn't be, but were shocked that day, is that it grieved the Holy Spirit. There's no way to talk to my wife. That's not what I should have been doing. I wasn't careful how I walked or what I was saying. And so what's needed is wisdom, not as unwise, but as wise. And so that's very important that we let wisdom take over, not just knowledge. And furthermore, when you're under his control, verse 16, you make the most of your time because the days are evil. God knows that's true. We make the most of our time. And next, we discern the will of God. So then, don't be foolish, but understand what the will of the Lord is. Now, wait a minute. How can I, how can

0: you walk as you ought to walk? How can you be wise when you tend toward being less than wise? How can we make the most of our time? How can we understand the will of the Lord? Well, we need his empowerment, enablement. That's what the next verse is all about. Now, we've come to the place where I want you to really concentrate. Listen to me. I don't know of a more important verse in the New Testament for the Christian than Ephesians 5:18. No exaggeration. Probably no more important verse for the lost person than John 3:16. God so loved the world, he gave his only son, that whoever believes in him should never perish, but have everlasting life. That's for the lost person. This is the verse for the believer, because this tells you how to live an authentic, empowered life. Pay close attention. It begins with a command. There are two commands in the verse. The first command, negative, is don't get drunk with wine. Now, why not? Because that's dissipation. When you're drunk with liquor, when you're drunk with alcohol, then you lose control. And it isn't a picker-upper, it's a depressant. You wind up depressed and debauched, and you hate yourself, and others around you lose respect for you. Don't get drunk. The scriptures are full of commands, a command like that. But there's a positive command on the heels of that. Rather than getting drunk with wine, for that's dissipation, second command, be filled with the Spirit. I want to analyze that almost to the point of being tedious, but I want our teaching to be accurate. That's rule one when we come to the scriptures. So allow me to point out four factors that you may or may not know up until this moment. I want you to know it before you leave today. Look closely from the last part of verse 18, be filled with the Spirit. First, it is a command. This is called the imperative mood. It is imperative. It isn't a nice option. It isn't a suggestion. It isn't a casual idea. It is a command directed to us from the Lord himself. It's in the imperative, a straightforward command. Do this. I would even say each day of your life, it is a command to obey. If you will, every morning before your day starts, fulfill this command, obey this command, be filled with the Spirit. So, I'm to be engaged in some way. Second factor, it's a plural. Y'all, all y'all, be filled with the Spirit. Okay? It's for all y'all. It's a universal command. There's no special segment, no unique group that qualifies to be filled. If you're a believer, you get fuel in your tank. You're able to drop that thing into gear and drive. If you don't, it's your problem. It's not God's. The fuel is inside, remember. You're engaging the gears. So it's plural for all of us. Look at the third factor. It's passive. It's called the passive voice. Be filled. Be filled. One of the translations renders it well. Let the Holy Spirit fill you. So I take it that when we begin our day, this is what I do and have done for years. Lord, I am yours and I place myself at your disposal. I ask you to move through me and to work through me and to do your work because of me. Carry it out on this earth through my vocal cords, through my hands, my feet, my life. I even wrote out a prayer years ago. This is the way it went. I am in the process, Lord, of fulfilling your will. Fill me with your Spirit. I want to glorify your name. I belong to you. I pledge my allegiance to you today. Enable me in my walk to have the discernment to walk in obedience, not disobedience. To sense wrong when I encounter it and stay away from it. Keep me strong when temptations come. Guard my tongue from saying the wrong thing or saying too much or speaking too quickly. Enable me to restrain outbursts of anger. Lord, help me in my walk. Fill me with your spirit. Take my eyes, my tongue, my emotions, my will, and use me, Lord, because I want to be under your control all through this day. Now, it's passive in the sense that I can't fill myself. I'm relying on him to fill me, which is the reason for the prayer. Lord, you take over. Fill my life today. Take charge. I have some tough decisions I need to make. May your spirit work through me in making those decisions. I have some relationships that are strained. May your spirit guide me as I try my best by your strength to work through those broken and strained relationships. Now, fourth, it's in the present tense. So that says, keep on doing it continually, be filled frequently, habitually, regularly. It isn't a once for all, as I said earlier, a super high experience never to be reached again. This is dropping the gear in drive and staying there. Continually moving under the power and the authority and the control of the Holy Spirit. I was facing a very difficult task not too long ago. I remember driving in my truck to the destination where I'd be dealing with this, and I prayed on the way. I prayed out loud, no radio, no music. It was quiet inside the cab. I said, Lord, I'm not sure what I'm going to encounter, and without your help, I'll be in way over my head. Take over. Fill me with your words. Give me the right response. Hold back any reaction that would be inappropriate. Let me speak with wisdom and with grace. Let me be your voice in this situation. I prayed something like that. That is because it's in the present tense, and I knew regardless of the day or the time, it was time to put her in gear. If you drive a stick shift, then you know what I mean. You are forever putting in the clutch and putting it in another gear, putting in the clutch and dropping it in another gear. That's like the filling of the Spirit. So you may be right now saying, Lord, I want to be filled by you. I want to be used by you. 2 hours from now, you may need to pray that again. Lord, we want to stay on speaking terms, and I want to serve you, and I want to speak for you. Speaking of that, let's look at the results, and there are four of them right here in the same passage. Wonderful thing about the Bible, if you read it closely enough, you'll see that it answers many of its own questions. Like a question is, what will be the result of being filled with the Spirit? What happens when I pray that kind of prayer and the Lord hears it and the Lord completes it, answers it, yes, what does he do? Well, the first thing that occurs is that the Spirit's filling affects my speaking. We are on speaking terms with our brothers and sisters when we are filled with the Spirit. Here's the second result. The Spirit's filling gives me a melodious heart. A melodious heart. By the way, a melodious heart is never a grumbling heart. Never a grumbling heart. Which brings us to the third. Look at verse 20. Always giving thanks. It's another result. The Spirit's filling makes us thankful. You're giving thanks in the name of the Lord Jesus Christ to God, even the Father. And there's another. There's a fourth. And be subject to one another in the fear of Christ. Mutual submission. Remember the first word. Mutual submission.
1: 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Meaningful speech, a melodious heart, genuine thankfulness, and mutual submission. Each one a quiet but unmistakable mark that the Spirit of God is at work. And next time on Insight for Living, Chuck Swindoll will bring this compelling study to its conclusion. He's answering the common question, what does being filled with the Spirit mean? It's message number 10 in a 12-part series called How Great is Our God. To learn more about our Heavenly Father and His amazing character traits, be sure to access the helpful resources from Insight for Living. 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You'll find them and a special bundle of related resources at insightforliving.ca/store. 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
9: Whenever you face a river of impossibility in your life, you must be able to hear the voice of God saying to you, don't be afraid because I'm going ahead of you. 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
8: In the third chapter of Joshua, God commands the people of Israel to step into the raging Jordan River and faithfully cross into the long promised land. The rushing waters are a fearful sight, but God promised to go ahead of them. What will they do? Welcome to Leading the Way with author and international Bible teacher, Dr. Michael Youssef. Has God called you into a place of decisive obedience, but the raging waters of uncertainty or impossibility have created kind of a standoff between you and God? Today, Dr. Youssef encourages you to cross the river of impossibility. So listen along as he begins today's Leading the Way.
9: I'm wondering how many of us would testify to the fact that at some point in your life, in the past, you have faced an impossible situation. And you looked at that situation and you said, it's impossible. There is no way out of this. And then you look back a little while later, and by God's grace and His power and His strength, you have crossed that river of impossibility. And then you look back and you say, God did it. How many of you remember that exam that you thought you'll never pass? Or that loss that you thought you could never get over? Or that illness that you thought you will never be able to overcome? Or that betrayal from which you thought you will never be able to recover? Or that deep anguish that you thought is going to undo you? Or that family crisis that you thought is going to crush you and crush everything that is near and dear to you? Or the swirling water of the river of false criticism and false accusations that you thought they were about to drown you and destroy you, but then God came into your life and supernaturally got you across the swirling waters. The rivers of impossibilities in our lives can do one of two things. They can either destroy us or they can strengthen us. Some people, of course, break under the strain. But then there are others who would say, this is God's opportunity to manifest His power in my life. Some people drown in these rivers of impossibilities, but others see them as means by which they can swim upstream. Some people cave to these rivers of impossibilities, but then others say, what a great opportunity for me to witness to the power of God working in my life. What a great opportunity to tell my coworkers and my neighbors and my friends and my schoolmates about the power of God working in me. It is often said that the difference between a live wire and a dead one is the connection. And those who see the rivers of impossibilities as God's opportunity to do great and mighty things are the very people whom God is pleased to use mightily in their lives. But there's something else I want to tell you about these rivers of impossibilities. That they often are used by Satan as an opportunity to silence us, to silence our witness, silence us from testifying to the forgiveness of God and the grace of God and the power of God that is working in our life. Satan can use these rivers of impossibilities to turn us inward instead of anticipating the power of God that is going to work in us. God wants you to cross these rivers so that you can testify to everyone who would listen to the power of God, to your fellow students and to the co-workers about the work of God in your life. Now, there are three very important things that you're going to notice here in the book of Joshua chapter 3. Please turn to it in your Bible and follow with me. Three things that you must understand and three principles that you must follow. First, you see there is a commissioning, verses 1 to 4. Secondly, there is the consecration, verses 5 to 13. And thirdly, there is the completion, verses 14 to 17. As soon as Joshua heard from those two guys who went behind enemy's camp into the enemy's territory, as soon as he heard that the people are terrified, he immediately commissioned the people to cross over into the river of impossibility. And the reason I'm calling it the river of impossibility is this, is the time in which God chose to let his people cross over. You see, this was the month of Nisan, that is March, April period of time. For if it was any other time, the cynics would have said, oh, well, they could have just swum across. But at this time of the year, it was the time when all the snow was melting over on top of Mount Hermon. And the river is the most treacherous of all 12 months of the year. This was the most difficult time to even dream of crossing the River Jordan. Because not only it is treacherous, but the current would move so fast that it would sweep anybody who would attempt to cross it at that period of time. And people avoided going anywhere near the river at that time. And I can only imagine some of these folks looking at this river of impossibility. And they would say, you want us to do what? Are you crazy? Why couldn't you wait till summer? Why couldn't we not wait for some other time? Why couldn't we just wait for a time when the circumstances are easier? Oh, beloved, listen to me. When you are facing your river of impossibility, your biggest temptation is to forget your commissioning by God to be his missionary in your workplace. God's commissioning of you to be his apostle in your school. God's commissioning of you to be his minister in your neighborhood and with your environment, wherever you may be. You are tempted to say, man, I've got my fair share of problems. This is not a very good time. I can't witness for God right now. This is not a good time right now. The circumstances are not convenient right now. The circumstances are not conducive right now. I need to wait for a little bit. But listen to me. You know, God anticipated the Israelites' fear. He anticipated their doubt. He anticipated their dread. He anticipated all of that, as just as he anticipates your fear and your doubt and your dread. And so he commands Joshua to send the priests first with the Ark of the Covenant on their shoulders. Now remember, God commanded Moses to get that box. And in it there is the Ten Commandments. In it there is the jar full of the manna to remind them of God's provision. In it there was the staff. But above all, the Ark of the Covenant symbolized the presence of God amidst of his people. Above all, it reminded every time they had the covenant, they had victory. This ark represented the presence of God. And as if God is saying to them, listen to me, as if God is saying to them, look, I'm going to go ahead of you. I'm going to prepare the way for you. I'm going to show you what my presence means and want to show you my presence is all about. I'm going to guide your way. I'm going to lead your way. What a great God we have. What a great God we have. He knew that they were going to unfamiliar territories. He knew that they were going to unknown places. He knew that they were going to enemy-held territories. He knew that they did not know which direction to go. He knew that they were timid and they were hesitant and they were doubting. And so he said, I'm going way ahead of you, 3,000 feet to be exact, ahead of you. I know some of you have said to me, as I began the series of messages of challenging you to be an apostle at your workplace, some of you said, you know, the problem is we feel inadequate, we feel fearful, we feel apprehensive. Beloved, listen to me. What you need to know is this. Whenever you face a river of impossibility in your life, you must be able to hear the voice of God saying to you, don't be afraid because I'm going ahead of you. Don't be terrified, for I will make a way for you. Don't fret, for I will be way in front of you. Be strong, be courageous, just follow me. First there was the commissioning. Then there's the consecration. Verses 5 to 13 of Joshua chapter 3. When the day of the crossing of the river came, that river of impossibility, Joshua did not say, now boys, now I want you to start sharpening your sword or your spears. He did not say that. Now, boys, I want you to start polishing your shields. You've got to be ready for the battle. He did not say, now, boys, I want you to gear yourself up for battle as they used to. He never said, now, how many of you can swim? No. He said, consecrate yourself. Why? Oh, listen to me. The battle that is a spiritual battle requires God's supernatural power. It is a battle that is in the human impossibility. And in order to receive victory in the spiritual battle, to receive victory crossing the river of your impossibility, what is required is not strategy. What is required is not techniques. What is required is not clever thinking. What is required is not 10-year study plan. What is required is not outfoxing your opponent or outfoxing your enemies. No. He said, for spiritual victory over the rivers of impossibilities, what is required is consecration. What is required is surrendering to the will of God in your life. What is required is being set aside for God. What is required is walking blameless before God. What is required is the anticipation of what God is going to do or can do for you. It is required, not half-hearted commitment. Often the rivers of impossibilities in your life and in mine are God's opportunity for each of us, for him to act on our behalf. But they're also supposed to bring us closer walk with God. They are supposed to bring us to a closer examination of ourselves and our lives. They are supposed to bring us to the point of giving up sins that have entrenched in our hearts, for which we have rationalized long time ago. They are supposed to bring us to the point of trusting God completely with all that He has entrusted us. They're supposed to bring us to the point of removing these idols and these strongholds that long ago have established beachhead in your life and in mine. I want to issue a challenge for you today, for each one of us. If you have been ineffective for God in your life, if you have been spinning your wheels in your school, if you're going through the motions of being a Christian and going to this meeting and this gathering and that gathering, if you have ever, never been able to lead someone to Christ, listen to me. Ask yourself this question: Am I consecrated to God? Have I given up idols in my life? Have I surrendered to the will of God in my life? And when you start doing that, watch out. Please watch out, because God is about to use you. You're about to become dangerous for Satan. You're about to deal Satan and his kingdom a blow. Watch out. God is about to use you. There is the commissioning. There is the consecration. But then in verses 14 to 17, there's a completion. There's a completion of the task. I can't even imagine. And you can see that as I sit there alone with God in preparation, reading the scripture and desiring to take it all into my life and into my heart. And I sometimes try to use my imagination, and I try to imagine these poor priests carrying that ark on their shoulder, and they're walking down the River Jordan. And it's not stopping. I mean, with this water still going. And they go in, and they get closer and closer and closer to the water. Water still hasn't stopped. I just wonder what went through their mind. Did we hear Joshua right? Did Joshua hear God right? I mean, what's going on here? Nothing is happening. We're so close. Our feet are wet. And they get their feet wet, and they're getting closer and closer, and they're terrified. You know, it's funny. God sent the priest first in this case. Later on in the history of Israel, the priests wised up. And in the future battles, you know who they send first? The singers. They said, send the singers first. I just can't imagine them carrying this ark. It must have been one of the greatest tests of faith. I know how I would have reacted. And you know how you would have reacted too. Taking one step and then one back. Two forward, two back. Listen to me, beloved, listen to me. You know what most Christians do with the promises of God in the Bible? They underline them. Isn't that nice? Isn't that sweet? They underline them in their Bibles. They may even color code them. But listen to me. What kind of faith is that? What kind of faith that all you do is you name it and then you claim it? What kind of faith is that? Real faith is acting on the promises of God. God promises and said, bring the tithe to the storehouse and test me. Christians underline it in their Bible. Isn't that sweet? That's nice of God. Oh, you know what? When my ship comes to port, I'll be able to give God. Let me ask you this. If you've never sent any ships out, how are you expecting some ships to come back? God promised to be with you when you speak a word on His behalf, when you testify to the forgiveness of your sins, when you testify to the fact that you have received eternal life because you've coming to Christ. And you know what believers do? They just underline them. I mean, this is just another sweet promise of God. Isn't that wonderful? How good God is. And they keep their mouth shut. They never risk And I'm not talking about wild risk. And they say, oh, I just don't have the gift of witnessing. There's no such thing in the Bible. There's no such a thing as a gift of witnessing. God calls every single believer to be a witness. If your sins are forgiven, you are a witness. It's an eyewitness account of what happened. And if God forgave your sins, you're supposed to tell about that. You've received eternal life from His hand. You're supposed to tell about that. That's all you're supposed to do. That's what an eyewitness does. Faith is not taking wild risks. No. That's not the biblical faith. Faith is taking a risk that is firmly anchored and deeply established in the solid rock reliability of what God had promised. That's what faith is all about. Even if you hesitate, God understands. Even if you hesitate, God is willing to strengthen you. Even if you doubt, God is there to strengthen you. Even if you're timid, God is there to strengthen you. Listen to me. As long as you are willing to get your feet wet, as long as you are able to put one foot in front of the other, as long as you keep moving in the right direction, as long as you can look at the river of impossibility in your life and you say, I'm stepping over you in Jesus' name. I am going to the enemies in Jesus' name. I am going to cross this river in Jesus' name. Look at verses 15 and 16 of chapter 3 of Joshua. Those two verses are enough to make you shout. Now the Jordan is at a flood stage during the harvest. By the way, they harvest in the spring in the Middle East, not in the fall like you do here. Now the Jordan is at a flood stage during the harvest. You see, God doesn't need any help. Yet as soon as the priests who were carrying the ark reached the Jordan and their feet touched the water, their feet got wet. They didn't stand from a distance and said, oh, okay, a miracle, now we can go. We saw it, we believe it, now we can do it. No, their feet got wet. Look at the verse. As soon as their feet touched the water's edge, the water from upstream stopped flowing. It piled up in a heap a great distance away, so the people crossed over. Can I get a witness? There's something else that crossing the River Jordan, the river of impossibility, is going to do to you. Listen to me carefully. When you cross over the river of impossibility in your life, and your river of impossibility may be different from my river of impossibility. When you cross that river of impossibility, it means there is no going back. There's no going back. There's no going back to the life of faithlessness. There is no going back to being silent about your salvation. There is no going back about into the spiritual wilderness. There is no going back to mediocrity. There is no going back to fear and timidity. There is no going back to ignoring those who are desperately want to hear the gospel message, and you are silent about it. My friend, God is calling you to cross the river of impossibility, whatever it may be in your life, because God intended to go ahead of you. And the reason for that is because God wants you to testify to His power in your life. God wants you to speak of Him. God wants you to love others on His behalf. God wants you to declare His mighty power. And that is why in chapter 4, God told Joshua to set up these memorial stones. Why? They're the act of witness. The act of testifying to the power of God. Generation after generation are going to come, and those stones will be testifying to the power of Yahweh, who dried up the River Jordan in the month of Nisan when it was flood time.
8: Our prayer is that you have been encouraged by Dr. Youssef to cross whatever your river of impossibility is by leaning into God's strength. 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You know, the struggles that Joshua faced while he was leading Israel into the Promised Land are really not unlike what you may be facing today. 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And now, you're facing a river of impossibility as you consider what might be next. 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
1: Which is worse in terms of pressure? Giving in to a temptation or resisting it? Which person receives the most pressure and struggle? The person who resists. Oh, it's a lot easier to give in. But you resist a temptation and you know what a struggle is. You're fighting it all away. Well, then if I don't ever give in, does that mean I haven't received the pressure of temptation? No. In fact, it means I've received it stronger than all of those who gave in. So you understand that our Lord, being tempted but could never sin, actually received the pressure of temptation stronger than any one of us ever have.

0: Welcome to the midweek edition of Hope for Today. It's a blessing to have you with us as David Hawking continues our series In the Beginning, covering the beginning of time as we know it in Genesis chapters 1 through 9. Now, the Bible teaches that Jesus is God. God is incapable of evil or sin. So when Jesus was tempted in the desert by Satan, was he really tempted? It's a question that scholars and philosophers have speculated about for centuries. But you know something? The Bible is clear. Jesus was more tempted than anyone because he resisted giving in to temptation. He didn't give in, and because of that, we can prevail against the temptation in our lives. Well, David shares more on this as he wraps up his look at Genesis 3, 1 through 6, which he's titled, The Temptation. 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Well, and here's David to complete his message, The Temptation, from Genesis 3, 1 through 6.
1: What is the cure then for this temptation problem, this lust problem, this worldliness problem? What's the cure? The first cure is the faithfulness of God. He will never give you what you cannot handle. In fact, he will never present or allow Satan to tempt you without also having a clear way of escape. He's going to use Satan's pressure to make us not weaker, but stronger. The will of God is that you trust the Lord with all your heart and don't lean to your own understanding. And the Lord can pick you up and he can make you what you never dreamed you could be because of him, not you. Which brings me to the second point about the cure for this. Not only to look at the faithfulness of God, don't buy the devil's lie that you can't lick this, you can't get victory, you're a mess, you've repeated it, you're just a waste. Don't believe that. Believe the faithfulness of God will never allow you to be tempted above that you're able, will with the temptation also make a way to escape. Number two is the matter of prayer. Stop believing the devil's lie that having a word of prayer is a waste of time. That prayer is kind of a last resort after you've tried everything. No. Prayer is our mightiest weapon because we're talking to the only one who can do anything about it. Jesus said, Matthew 26:41, watch and pray that you enter not into temptation, that you don't fall. For the spirit is willing. Oh, how many of us are willing to live for the Lord, but the flesh is weak. Now be careful, the word weak, asthenos in Greek, means no strength at all, totally helpless. For instance, it was used of Dorcas and she died. It was used of Lazarus and he died. I'd call that pretty serious weakness. It means there's no strength in you. See, the devil also tricks us into believing that our flesh does have the ability to handle it. That Jesus just said the flesh is weak. It's not down and out. It's got a little bit of strength. No, that is not. The English is misleading. It is not the flesh is weak. The point is the flesh is totally helpless, and that's why we need to watch and pray. Your spirit is willing. You want to serve the Lord, but your flesh is going the other direction. The songwriter wrote, prone to wander, Lord, prone to leave the God I love. That's my feeling in my heart. I'm prone to wander, Lord. Wander away from you. That's my natural tendency. My spirit is willing. I want to live for the Lord, but my flesh is totally helpless. That's why I need to pray. I need to call upon the Lord, and he will give victory. It's a wonderful thing. Turn to Hebrews chapter 2 and look at verse 18. What a wonderful reason to call upon the Lord. It says, for in that he himself has suffered being tempted, he is able to succor. A beautiful old English word for comfort and courage. To succor them that are tempted. Wow. You say, boy, I'm really going through temptation. Isn't it great to know that the Lord knows your struggle, and he's invited you to come to him, and he will comfort you. He will minister to you in that hour of need like no one else can. I have found that when temptation hits the hardest, that's the last thing we sometimes do is pray. And that's what we ought to do immediately. Hebrews 4:15. For we have not an high priest which cannot be touched with the feeling of our infirmities, but was in all points tempted like as we are, yet without sin. Let us therefore come boldly under the throne of grace, that we may obtain mercy and find grace to help in time of need. You say, I'm really being tempted. Pray. I was talking to a fellow who has a pornography problem in his life, wants to get victory, and he's calling these numbers you call to have somebody sensuously talk to you on the phone, and he's addicted to it. So I told him to put on the phone Matthew 26:41. Watch and pray that you enter not into temptation. Every time he comes to the phone, he sees that verse. And he said, well, what if I pick up the phone anyway? I said, well, another thing you could do is as soon as a person gets on the other line, say, could we have a word of prayer before we listen to this? I have a feeling it's going to kill it right there. You know, we are kind of silly. If we're really honest in the midst of sinning, we're not exactly praying, are we? Watch and pray that you enter not into temptation. A third answer to the matter of the cure is not only the faithfulness of God and prayer, watching and praying, but the Bible tells us to put on the whole armor of God. Turn to Ephesians 6 again. Verse 11, put on the whole armor of God that ye may be able to stand against the wiles or the methods of the devil. Verse 13, take unto you the whole armor of God that ye may be able to withstand in the evil day when the pressure's there. And having done all to stand, we need the whole armor of God. And it's captured in a beautiful statement in verse 18, praying always with all prayer and supplication of the Spirit, watching thereunto with all perseverance and supplication for all saints. You say, what are we talking about here, the whole armor of God? Some of these things you already possess. I think the biggest issue of the armor of God is whether or not you're trusting the Lord or trusting yourself. The shield of faith quenches all the fiery darts of the wicked. The sword of the Spirit is the word of God. Are we trusting the resources of God, or are we trusting ourselves? And number four, to put it simply, obedience to the word. Turn to James chapter 1. Now in James 1, verses 13 to 15, we have a classic passage dealing with temptation, where we learn that God never solicits you to do evil. It's coming, the bait is from the enemy. But when you're drawn away, it's of your own lust. You did it, but you were enticed, says verse 14. And then when lust has conceived, it brings forth sin. And sin, when it's finished, brings forth death. Death to dreams, plans, goals, future, blessings, all of it. Now watch the punchline, verse 16. We sometimes don't keep reading. It says, do not err. Don't wander on this, brethren. Do not err, my beloved brethren. Every good gift and every perfect gift is from above. The devil isn't giving you anything good. And that comes down from the Father of lights, with whom is no variableness, neither shadow of turning. Of his own will begat he us with the word of truth. That's how we are born again, that we should be a kind of first fruits of his creature. Wherefore, my beloved brethren, here's the application. Let every man be swift to hear. Hear what? The word. Slow to speak. Don't come up with your own opinions. Trust what God says. Slow to wrath. For the wrath of man worketh not the righteousness of God. Wherefore lay apart all filthiness and superfluity of naughtiness, and receive with meekness the engrafted word, which is able to save your souls. Now look at this punchline. Be ye doers of the word and not hearers only. The word hearer is our English word auditor, someone who sits in a class and listens to the lecture but doesn't have to take the exam. God says be doers of the word, not auditors only. Deceiving your own selves. What is he talking about? He's talking about how many of us come to church, listen to something, we never do anything about what we hear. All we are is an auditor. And he says, watch out, you're deceiving yourself. You're thinking that just because you heard it, that's all you need. Wrong. We not only need to hear the word of God, but we need to do the word of God. We need to do something with what we hear. Keep reading, verse 23. If anyone be a hearer of the word and not a doer, he's like a man beholding his natural face in a glass or mirror. He beholdeth himself, goeth his way, and straightway or immediately forgetteth what manner of man he was. But whoso looketh into the perfect law of liberty, namely the word, and continueth therein, he being not a forgetful hearer, but a doer of the work, this man shall be blessed in his deed. We want victory. He says about temptation, don't err, my beloved brethren. You were born again by the word. Don't you remember? Don't forget that. God accomplished what he wanted to through that. We were born by the word, the engrafted word. Then how are we victorious over all? Lay aside all this filthiness and naughtiness and all of it. Get it out of your life. Well, how do I do that? Be a doer of the word and not a hearer only. In other words, to put it very simply, when we do not obey what the word of God says, we set ourselves up for buying Satan's temptation and his tactics. What causes us to resist the devil? It's the word, the same way Jesus handled the devil. Go back to Matthew chapter 4.

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1: Question. Which is worse in terms of pressure? Giving in to a temptation or resisting it? Which person receives the most pressure and struggle? That's right, the person who resists. Oh, it's a lot easier to give in. I don't take any sweat at all. But you resist a temptation and you know what a struggle is. You're fighting it all the way. Well, then, if I don't ever give in, does that mean I haven't received the pressure of temptation? No. In fact, it means I've received it stronger than all of those who gave in. So you understand that our Lord, being tempted but could never sin, actually received the pressure of temptation stronger than any one of us ever have. And I know in my own life personally that when you fight temptation and say no to it and decide to trust the Lord, the struggle of that, the pressure of that is enormous. The devil, he isn't going to worry about a dead fish floating downstream. One he's going to fight is the one trying to buck the current. The devil's going to put all the guns of hell against you when you decide you want to live for the Lord. When you decide you want to do what he wants you to do. Hey, the devil is going to alert all the demons of hell and let's go after him. But if you're just going to cruise along and be Mr. Nothing and Blah for God and you just say, I'm going to do whatever I want to do and you're carnal and your attitudes are rotten, hey, why does the devil have to work on you? He's already got you. Right where he wants you. So we need to understand it's powerful. Then people say, well, wait a minute. I don't understand how Christ could be tempted if he could never sin. There are two false views and some correct ones as to the temptation of Jesus. And I hope this is helpful to you. Here are two false views. One, some people believe that Jesus was tempted to prove to us that he could sin if he wasn't careful. You got to follow this reasoning. It's in some Christian books. That what he did in being tempted is to prove to us that he could sin if he wasn't careful. So the point of the temptation is show us how to be careful. I'm sorry, I don't believe it. I believe in the impeccability of Christ. That means it was totally impossible for him to sin. Hebrews 6:18 says it's impossible for God to lie. And my Lord Jesus Christ is God in human flesh. He cannot lie, he cannot sin. The Bible says he is without sin. Another passage says he's apart from sin. Another passage, there is no sin in him. No, he didn't sin. Another false view is that he was tempted to prove to us that it was impossible to tempt him. Wrong. Then the Bible's being deceitful. Was Jesus tempted? Yes. Could Jesus have sinned? No. Does that mean he wasn't tempted? No, not at all. Well, what are the correct views? Why was Jesus tempted at all? And I found three of them in the Bible. Number one was to show his power over the devil. Look at Hebrews 2, please. Hebrews 2, verse 14 and 15. What's the correct view about the temptation of Jesus? It's to show his power over the devil. Friends, if he didn't show us that, man, we'd all be lost. Aren't you glad you have a Savior who's already defeated the enemy? Hebrews 2, 14 and 15. For as much then as the children are partakers of flesh and blood, he also himself likewise took part of the same, that through death he might destroy him that had the power of death, that is the devil, and deliver them who through fear of death were all their lifetime subject to bondage. Praise the Lord for his victory. But I found a second view of the temptation of Christ, not only to show his power over the devil, but also to become a merciful and faithful high priest, to sympathize with us in our struggles and weaknesses. I don't think we say enough about this. Look at verse 17 of Hebrews 2. Wherefore in all things it behooved him, isn't that a beautiful word, Old English? He felt the urging, the passion of this. In all things it behooved him to be made like unto his brethren. He became a man. Why? That he might be a merciful and faithful high priest in things pertaining to God, to make reconciliation for the sins of the people. For in that he himself has suffered being tempted, he is able to succor them that are tempted. Look at chapter 4, verse 15 again. For we have not a high priest which cannot be touched with the feeling of our

0: infirmities, but was in all points tempted like as we are, yet without sin. Aren't you glad we have a Savior like that? I can come into his presence and know, because he was tempted, he knows what I'm experiencing. He identifies with my suffering. Is there anything more wonderful than somebody identifying with you when you're hurting? The other day I was preaching at one of the Calvary chapels and I had tripped on the way up the stairs. And simultaneous, I'm not kidding you, I haven't even started to preach yet, I'm a guest. But I just tripped on that and it was obviously a thud. And you know what happened. Simultaneous, the audience went, oh. You know, oh. Have you ever noticed that when somebody knows you're hurting and feels with you, what an encouragement it is? You can sense the empathy and sympathy of that person. My friends, there is no one that you could ever go to who sympathizes more with you in your weakness than the Lord Jesus. What a wonderful Savior we have. He is merciful, holding back from us what we really deserve, and so faithful to us that even when we're faithless, yet he abides faithful, he cannot deny himself. What a wonderful Savior. Amen. Why was Jesus tempted at all? Number one was to show his power over the devil, but also to become a merciful and faithful high priest, to sympathize with us in our struggles and weaknesses. But I found a third reason, which I've already mentioned, and that's to help us in our time of need when we're tempted. That's the point of verse 16 of chapter 4 of Hebrews. Let us therefore, if that's true, come boldly into the throne of grace that we may obtain mercy and find grace to help in time of need. You say, I'm being really tempted. Oh, what a perfect opportunity to come to the Lord. Come boldly to the throne of grace. Some of you need to get on your knees and pour out your heart to God. Serious. Let it all out. The words come boldly, and I'm not trying to be crass, but they are used in one context of a man throwing up. And I've thought about that many, many times. Just throw it all up, people, to a loving Savior who knows you better than you know yourself, and he loves you, and he identifies with you, and he wants to comfort you, he wants to help you, he wants to forgive you, he wants to set your feet on a solid rock and get you out of that slime pit. He wants to do more for you than you want him to do. He's a wonderful Savior.
1: That he is, the Savior, Jesus Christ. Do you know him? Would you like to know more about what it means to have a personal relationship with Jesus Christ, what the Bible says about his love for you? This is what it means to be a Christian, according to the Bible. 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And David has an important announcement for you to wrap up today's program. That's in just a moment. First, though, here's Matt.
2: Jim, two key points in hope for today's statement of faith are, number one, we believe that all humanity is lost and born with a sinful nature and can only be saved by a personal faith in the death and resurrection of our Lord Jesus Christ, and not by any human merit or performance.
1: What's number two?
2: Number two, we believe that genuine believers are born again by the Holy Spirit of God and are indwelt, baptized into the body of Christ, the true church, and sealed by the Holy Spirit, and thus unable to be separated, I must say that again, unable to be separated from the love of Jesus Christ.
1: And your dad, Matt, he makes the biblical case for this inside his 60-page booklet, The Security of the Believer. For anyone, for anyone struggling with doubt about salvation, anyone targeted by the lies of the evil one regarding salvation, this booklet, The Security of the Believer, it brings wonderful clarity, assurance, and peace.
2: You know, and it's one part of our featured resource package for July. Part two is my dad's booklet titled, Does the Bible Teach the Rapture?
1: Now, I love the subtitle. And if it does, when will it occur?
2: Yeah, right.
1: Wow.
2: Now, please.
1: Yeah, I'll take that. Yeah. Matt, we firmly hold to the truth of Matthew 24:36. What does that say?
2: That says, no one knows the day or hour. Hmm. But there are signs that point to the end of time, and Scripture makes the case, Jim, for the rapture as well.
1: And this booklet lays it all out in a concise, clear, and encouraging fashion.
2: And there is so much debate, Jim, on this question, does the Bible teach the rapture?
1: But your dad's booklet guides readers through Scripture to settle the question.
2: Again, our July special resource pack, Does the Bible Teach the Rapture and the Security of the Believer, is just $10.
1: Your purchase will bless you, and it'll help the ministry of Hope for Today.
2: And please pray for hope for today.
1: Amen. Amen. And we frequently ask for prayer because we need it. 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
1: 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So join us again right here on Hope for Today.
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0: At first glance, the image of a lamb on a throne may not fit our idea of a Messiah who triumphed over sin and death and hell. But today on Truth for Life, Alistair Begg helps us understand how the Apostle John's imagery illustrates Christ's humility as well as his unequivocal power, majesty, omniscience, and victory. Let's open our Bibles to the book of Revelation, chapter 5.
1: John looks. He's told to look. Don't weep. See. And then look at verse 6, is it? Then I saw a lamb looking as if it had been slain, standing to the center of the throne and encircled by the four living creatures. See the lion? He looks and sees a lamb. And we, like him, see the Lion of Judah only as he comes to us as a slain lamb. We see the lion enshrined in the lamb. And that's why in the second half of verse 9, when they're singing their new song, it is only in Christ crucified that they were going to discover the answer to their alienation and to their dislocation. Because you were slain, and with your blood you purchased men for God. Because you see, the secrets of their world in the first century and the secrets of the world in our century belong to God. And none of us can pry into them. None of us knows what a day brings. None of us knows what will happen tonight during the night. Who knows what this next few months holds for us in Western culture, especially if we feel it to be a dark and an unknown future. But we don't need Jesus, as it were, to come in order that we might be identifying the fact that our world is full of troubles. We can do that ourselves. We can look around and understand that, even as the recipients of this letter could. They didn't need anybody to appear out of the darkness and say, you know, you're in a very dreadful situation with all of this persecution and everything that's going on. They understood that. They didn't need Jesus to come and give them the information. They needed Jesus to come and give them the explanation so that their troubles would not bring them down, perplex them, and overwhelm them. Now, the lamb which is presented to us here is there as a further reminder to us of all of his humility, that Jesus is the one who became obedient unto death, even death on a cross. And when you stand back from this and you view it, you will see so clearly that what John is doing is he's reaching back into the Old Testament and he's picking up Old Testament pictures. He's picking up the picture from the Passover in Exodus chapter 12. He's picking up the picture of the suffering servant from Isaiah 53. Because the Old Testament worshiper was accepted on the basis of the sacrificed lamb. And the New Testament worshiper, we as worshipers, are accepted on that same basis. Now, if you look, you will see that it says, and in the NIV, it reads interestingly, and I looked and I saw a lamb looking as if it had been slain. One of the other versions says, standing as though it had been slain. And what is described here is the fact of the wounds in the lamb representing Christ's death by which he has achieved redemption. But this lamb stands representing the triumph of his resurrection. Then I saw the lamb and he stood there looking as if he had been slain. And he was encircled by the four living creatures, and he had seven horns and seven eyes, which are the seven spirits of God sent out into all the earth. Here we go again. Mrs. Jenkins put the coffee on. The seven horns are an indication, at least, of his power and of his majesty. The seven eyes, a reminder of his knowledge and of his omniscience. It is always a dreadful pity if we stall in circumstances like this and miss what is clear and plain and central. And what is clear and plain and central is that this Lamb is confronting these readers as the only one who is able to take the scroll and open it and explain human destiny, and as the one who has died, the only one that is able to deal with sin and death and hell. And they are confronted by the Lamb, as are we, as the one who has purchased their salvation. Because you were slain, again verse 9, and with your blood you purchased men for God. That is the price of our redemption. Once and for all, Christ has paid this price. And when you go forward into chapter 7, and you find the description that is given there, one minute they're described as 144,000, the next minute they're described as a company that no one can number, one minute they're described as the 12 tribes of Israel, the next minute they're described as people from every tribe and nation and language and tongue and so on. And again, it's tenuous territory for some, but I think it makes perfect sense. From God's perspective, the number is absolutely perfect and finished and undeniable. From a human perspective, the number is an unraveling number of vastness, so vast that you can't count it. From God's perspective, the people that are redeemed are represented in His tribes. From a human perspective, the people that are redeemed from every nation and tribe and people and language and so on. And what is the main and central aspect of it? Well, you have it right there. When somebody asks, who are these people? They're the ones who've come out of the great tribulation. They have washed their robes and made them white in the blood of the Lamb. In other words, they are the ones who are cleansed and they are clothed. They are the ones who are cleansed and clothed. And it is on account of that that they're before the throne of God and they serve Him day and night in His temple, and He who sits on the throne will spread His tent over them, and so on. In the words of one of our old hymns, all these once were sinners, defiled in His sight, but now arrayed in pure garments in praise they unite. And unto Him who has loved us and washed us from sin, unto Him be the glory forever. Amen. They are the ones who have been set free from all that held them in its grip, in order that having been purchased by His blood, they might become men for God, men and women for God. You have purchased them by your blood, that's the price, and the purpose is that we might be for God, not our own, bought with a price, living for Him. And when you think about it, in their day, as they looked around and they saw some of their friends taken into captivity, as they saw people from their community taken away never to return, and as they tried to make sense of the triumph of Christ and of the victory of His ascension and of the reality of His return, somehow or another they had to make sense of it in light of everything that was going on around them. And if you don't think that what they lived through was a tribulation, I don't know what a tribulation might look like. And there they were. And someone must have said, well, you know, He purchased us for God. He purchased us for God. We exist for God. Our praise is about God. Our service is about God. The Lamb is all the glory. The Lamb is all the glory. How else do we make sense of missionary biography? How do I explain the girl with whom I studied, Mary Evans, wonderful Welsh girl, out, graduate, learning the Shona language so that she might teach young boys and girls in Zimbabwe, and how within a relatively short period of time, her life was swallowed up and snuffed out in a terrorist raid in the Pentecostal school in which she was teaching. And when in Newsweek magazine they represented it all, they said that in the raid that had taken place, so many children and teachers had been killed, and there was one Welsh missionary, and she was hanging on by a thread. By the time Newsweek was published, Mary Evans had gone to heaven, and when they gathered up all of her possessions and brought them home for her mum and dad, her parents, who incidentally did not believe what Mary believed. And they took materials. She was a singer and a guitar player and a lovely girl. And they took them and they played the cassette tape. And in the Shona language, she was singing with the children, teaching them the song, "To me to live is Christ and to die is gain, to hold his hand and to walk his narrow way. There is no peace, no thrill like walking in his will. For me to live is Christ and to die is gain." Loved ones, that is pure rhetoric unless Revelation 5 is absolutely true, that he went to the cross in order to purchase us for God. So if all of our breath were to be squeezed out for God, if all of our life were to be trampled over for God, still it would be time and energy well spent. Well, if the price is Christ's sacrificial death, if the purpose is in order that we might not be our own but be his, notice that the scope is absolutely phenomenal. Who are these people whom he purchased? Well, they're from every tribe and language and people and nation. In other words, they're men and women from everywhere. You have it again in Revelation 7, don't you? And I looked in verse 9, and I looked, and there before me was a great multitude that no one could count, from every tribe, people, language, standing before the throne and in front of the Lamb. And they were wearing white robes and were holding palm branches in their hands. And they cried out in a loud voice, "Salvation belongs to our God who sits on the throne and to the Lamb." And the privilege that was given to each who was present on this occasion was to become part of a kingdom, chapter 5, 10, part of a kingdom and priests to serve our God and one day to reign on the earth. They will reign on the earth. It's interesting, they will reign on the earth. I'm so glad they're going to reign on the earth. I'm so glad there's going to be a new earth, aren't you? I mean, frankly, most of the stuff about heaven that I was told as a boy made me distinctly uncomfortable. You too. Even now, I'm not excited about it. I'll tell you straight up. I don't know what alabaster walls look like. And I've never played a harp. And the thought of playing one, especially for an interminable period of time, seems absolutely unattractive. Indeed, if somebody said to me, "Would you like to go and get fish and chips in Sidmouth or play the harp in an alabaster hallway?" I'd go for fish and chips in Sidmouth every time. I don't want to get off on a diversion here, and I don't want to unsettle many of you. In fact, I want to encourage you. In a new earth, all the things that we have enjoyed in a fallen world will be rectified. Every friendship that is precious to us now will be even more precious to us then. The question of what you're going to do with your spouse or whatever else it is should probably be subsumed under the absolute assurance that God will make everything that is a blessing and an encouragement and a help to us in this fallen world even better when he makes a new heaven and a new earth. And actually, most of our pictures of heaven, most of our songs about heaven, have more to do with Victorian Christianity and Platonic views of the universe than they have to do with a rigorous, thoughtful consideration of what God is actually planning to do. For the whole creation groans in travail, waiting for the redemption of the sons of God. Why? Because he is going to make a new creation. The ultimate purpose of God was actually not Adam and Eve in the garden. It was Christ in Gethsemane, and it was his people in a new heaven and a new earth. For the cross of Christ was not something that was slotted into time in order to correct a defect in a system that had gone wrong. It was the eternal counsels of God's will that purposed, in the view of man's inevitable rebellion, that things would be this way. So we will sing his praises. I don't know about harps. I'm not unduly concerned about that, despite my comments. We will worship the Lamb. We will do all of this. But again, even like somebody said to me today, and they said, well, there's going to be a terrific time, a tremendous lot of singing. We'll just be singing, singing, singing, singing. No, I don't think so. I honestly don't think so. Frankly, I hope not, because I get tired singing. I really do. I mean, after a few songs, I'm done for the night. And I don't think eternity is just makes that all different. No, there'll be parks. There'll be fishing. There'll be sunsets. We say, no, there's no sun. Bring me back again and we'll do a complete series on this, all right? Because I got to stop. Somebody says from the back, given your last 5 minutes, you'll never be back again. But that's okay. That's entirely all right. Let me end in this way. Notice the ever-expanding circle of praise that is described here. And remember, in the book of Revelation, again, that's why I said, and I wasn't being facetious, it's like a comic book. Do you remember those books you used to get? At least we did when I was, the small, I don't think they still have them, like the war books. They were comics and with the drawings in them. And you could read the dialogue if you wanted, but if you just looked at it, you said, I get the point here. And then you look at the next page, you pretty well follow along, even if you couldn't read. In other words, if you stood far enough back from it and just looked at the picture, you say, I think I get the plot here. In the same way, if you take the book of Revelation and stand far enough back from it, I think you'll get the plot. If you get your nose too far into it and start fiddling around, there's no saying what you'll get. You might get a rash for all I know. And the story is just essentially this. Jesus wins. Jesus wins. See? I mean, that's really what it is. That's what he's saying, because the people are saying, we're finished. Look at us. We're getting smaller by the day rather than bigger. Jesus was here, but he's gone. He said he would come back, but there's no sign of him. Meanwhile, the Roman authorities are getting worse by the minute, and they want us to keep saying to one another when we meet each other in the street, Caesar is Lord. But we can't say Caesar is Lord because he's not. We must say Jesus is Lord. And every time we say Jesus is Lord, they haul one or two of us away and give us a royal hiding. Well, don't worry about it. I've got a great book for you here. It's all about Israel in 1948 and 1991 and 2009 and 1946 and everything else. You'll really love it, you know. It's going to really help you. How? No, don't be silly. He writes to these beleaguered individuals. Of course, the book has a forward thrust. It's not irrelevant to our age. But isn't it interesting that in every generation, especially the closer we get to dying, everybody that I've ever met says, this is the end of the world. It's coming. Jesus is coming back tonight. Because you hope so, because you don't want to go in a coffin. And neither do I. And everybody does it. No, this is the thing, you see. You look and you say, now what do we have here? We have the Lamb slain from the foundation of the world. He is the one who steps forward both as lion, as lamb. He is the one who has the keys that are able to unlock the scroll of destiny. He doesn't tell us everything. The language that is used is multivarious. It's eschatological, it's metaphorical, and so on. It's very hard to deal with. And if you stand far enough back from it, you'll get the picture. And you will be invited to join in the ever-expanding circle of praise. Verse 8 of chapter 5, and when he had taken the scroll, the four living creatures and the 24 elders fell down before the Lamb. Each of them had a harp. They were holding golden bowls full of incense. Good for them. Which are the prayers of the saints? All right? That's the first circle. Go to verse 11. And then I looked, and I heard the voice of many angels, numbering thousands upon thousands and 10,000 times 10,000. And they encircled the throne, and the living creatures, and the elders, and in a loud voice, they sang. That's the second concentric circle, going out the way. Then verse 13, then I heard every creature in heaven and on earth and under the earth and on the sea and all that is in them, singing, to him who sits on the throne and to the Lamb be praise and honor and glory and power forever and ever. And the four living creatures said, Amen. And the elders fell down and they worshipped. You see what's happening? He's giving them this picture of absolute, total triumph. Eventually, basically what you have here is Philippians 2. One day, at the name of Jesus, not just the four elders and the 24 and the whatever, one day at the name of Jesus, every knee will bow and every tongue will confess that he is the Lamb slain from the foundation of the world, by whose blood our sins are cleansed, with whose righteousness we are clothed, and in whose company we will live for all of eternity, whatever it's going to be like. And remember what I told you earlier. You don't have to pay one bit of attention to all my silly stuff. You are sensible people. Read the Bible for yourselves. And remember, the main things are the plain things, and the plain things are the main things. Samuel Rutherford, and we stop. Rutherford, Scottish divine. Some of you have read his letters and his memoirs. Margaret Cussons, who was the wife of one of his minister friends, took some of his materials and wrote a very long poem. And out of that very long poem, somebody chose about six stanzas and wrote a hymn. And you know what it was. It begins, "The sands of time are sinking." Remember, "and the dawn of heaven breaks." And it is wonderful in its picturesque language. And it concludes in this way, "The bride eyes not her garment, but her dear bridegroom's face. I will not gaze on glory, but on the King of grace. Not on the crown he giveth, but on his nail-pierced hand. For the Lamb is all the glory in Emmanuel's land." And whatever that will mean, and however that will look, because God has promised to bring to completion the good work that he has already begun in the lives of his children. If I don't see you before, I will try and find you. And perhaps we can either go fishing or maybe just play the harp for a little while in the afternoons.
2: 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That's K-N-O-W, know Christ. 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

0: the music has been awesome. I've been so, so blessed. Amazing, beautiful. It has just changed my whole morning. Thank you so much.
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1: Hi, this is Ben Lowell, and welcome to Back to the Bible Canada with Dr. John Neufeld. We continue our series in 2 Peter today called Danger from Within. So turn in your Bibles to 2 Peter chapter 1, verses 12 to 21, as Dr. Neufeld brings us a message titled Never Forget.
2: There are days when we must remember. You know, nations hold Memorial Days, and since I live in Canada, I know we have national holidays set aside for remembering. Remembrance Day is to remember those who have fallen in our wars. Canada Day, which used to be called Dominion Day, is to remember the founding of our Dominion and the events that led to the establishment of the nation. We also celebrate Victoria Day because Queen Victoria of Great Britain was the ruling monarch when Canada was founded as a nation. Now, I know to a large degree the significance of these events are meant to inform us and that we must not forget. See, the average Canadian, however, views those events as simply a holiday and a chance to get an additional day off. In Canada, Victoria Day is often seen as, you know, the official start of cottage season. The weather has turned nice now. The good times can start again. And that's a shame. I think that a nation that forgets her past forgets who she is and loses her reason to exist. Now, I'm not here to talk about national holidays, but rather to speak about the significance of remembering. I don't know if you know it, but the Christian faith is a remembering faith. In 2 Timothy 2, verse 8, Paul writes, "Remember Jesus Christ, risen from the dead, the offspring of David, as preached in my gospel." Remember. We're called to remember. Remember Adam and Noah and Abraham and Sarah and Moses and Joshua and Ruth and Naomi and King David and the righteous kings that followed him, as well as the wicked ones whose examples we've got to resist. We must also remember Peter and John and Paul and Matthew. And most of all, we must remember Jesus. For if we fail to remember, we're going to lose track of who we are, and false teachers are going to have their way with us, and they'll lead to our destruction. It's not just the great men and women of faith that we've got to remember. It's also the teaching of Scripture. And we've been studying 2 Peter, and we've noticed that while the central point of the book seems to be warning of the dangers from within, that is, the great dangers of being seduced by false teachers and false teachings, Peter begins the book by reminding readers that the best defense is to remember that we're called to a life of godliness and a life of holiness. And so in the last section, he has spoken about the kind of virtues that believers must strive towards. Supplement your faith, he says, with virtue and knowledge and self-control and steadfastness or perseverance, with godliness and brotherly affection and love. And then he begins the next section of this letter, telling his readers they must never forget, they must remember. It's so important for Peter because he knows that he's not going to live long after he's completed this letter. "When I'm no longer here," he said, "you've got to remember." So I'm at 2 Peter 1, 12 to 15. "Therefore, I intend always to remind you of these qualities, though you know them and are established in the truth that you have. I think it right, as long as I am in this body, to stir you up by way of reminder, since I know that the putting off of my body will be soon, as our Lord Jesus Christ made clear to me. And I will make every effort so that after my departure, you may be able at any time to recall these things." Did you notice the repetition of the words? First, "I intend to remind you." Next, "while I'm in this body, to stir you up by way of reminder." And then in verse 15, "at any time, recall these things." See, every once in a while, I'm going to hear some older Christian complain that all they ever hear in church is the things that they've heard before. Well, maybe that's true. Maybe it's true, but maybe they need to hear it again. It's not just that we need to learn the truths. We need to remind ourselves of them. So let's look again at the paragraph. Peter says that the putting off of his body is going to be soon. He's, of course, referring to his death. He also says that the Lord Jesus has made this clear to him. His time is at hand. And there are two possibilities here, and I think both of them are correct. The first is that Peter is reflecting on what Jesus told him soon after his resurrection. John recorded that. The risen Jesus walked with Peter on the shores of the Sea of Galilee. Remember, Peter has denied Jesus at the trial, and now Jesus is taking the repentant Peter and he's reinstating him. And as Jesus and Peter are talking, John's not far behind. He's listening to every word that's being said. And here's part of what John records, and it's found in John 21:18-19. Truly, truly, I say to you, when you were young, you used to dress yourself and walk wherever you wanted. But when you're old, you'll stretch out your hands and another will dress you and carry you where you do not want to go. This he said to show by what kind of death he was to glorify God. And after saying this, he said to him, follow me. Now, we know from early church history that Peter was arrested. He was condemned to death. He was stretched out on a cross. But because he felt he was unworthy to die like Jesus, he asked to be crucified upside down. And so, at the writing of 2 Peter, Peter may have been aware that the words of Jesus were soon going to be fulfilled. But I think it's also likely that Jesus himself, perhaps right before Peter has written 2 Peter, that Jesus gives Peter a private revelation. Time of his death is now at hand. And recognizing that, Peter, knowing that his time is short, makes every effort to use the remaining time as wisely as he can. And notice that Peter does not say, I'm about to die. He says, the putting off of my body will be soon. You know, Peter sounds remarkably like Paul. Paul talks about his body as an earthly tent. You know, maybe he's thinking about the tabernacle that's soon going to be put off. Of course, like Paul, Peter doesn't believe that's a permanent state of affairs. He believes that God will provide for him a resurrection of his body. But it's not that which draws our attention. Rather, it's the idea of transformation. That is, death is not death for a believer. It is not that I'm going to die. It's God's preparing my transformation. And so Peter knows that before that happened, he's got a job description. It's not get out of Rome and run for your life. It's rather submit to the will of Jesus. While Peter's alive, he's going to remind believers of Christian virtues. After he's dead, he's going to make sure that something's written down so that they won't forget. And by the way, that's what Scripture is. It's the record of the writings of those men who were chosen by God to record the words of God so that God's people will never fall prey to false teachers. They'll always remember the truth. And with that, Peter now turns from the events of his own life to a macro picture. So let's read one of the best descriptions that I know of the certainty of the faith that we have received. 2 Peter 1:16-21. For we did not follow cleverly devised myths when we made known to you the power and coming of our Lord Jesus Christ, but we were eyewitnesses of his majesty. For when he received honor and glory from God the Father, and the voice was borne to him by the majestic glory, this is my beloved Son with whom I am well pleased, we ourselves heard this very voice born from heaven, for we were with him on the holy mountain. And we have the prophetic word more fully confirmed, to which you do well to pay attention as to a lamp shining in a dark place until the day dawns and the morning star rises in your hearts, knowing this first of all, that no prophecy of Scripture comes from someone's own interpretation. For no prophecy was ever produced by the will of man, but men spoke from God as they were carried along by the Holy Spirit. So let's stop here and remind ourselves of the theme of 2 Peter. False teachers are a threat to the church. They seek to undermine what Jude called the faith once for all delivered to the saints. You know, in their view, the role of faith is not to remind God's people of the once for all truths, but false teachers see the faith as a progressive thing. I'm going to give you a quote from Winston Churchill that might surprise you. He said, "One of these days, perhaps the cold, bright light of science and reason will shine through the cathedral windows, and we will go out into the fields to seek God for ourselves." He spoke of dispensing the toys of religion. He doesn't want any religion. He wants science to be our religion. And what Churchill said is also what the liberal theologians of the 20th century said. No one can believe those old things, they said, those things that talked about miracles and God speaking from the heavens. And so the 20th century liberals thought that we need to reinvent the Christian faith, making it more acceptable in an era of enlightenment. And of course, in the modern contemporary era, you know, that project goes on. Whether, you know, we're discussing the biblical teaching about the sacredness of marriage, or what constitutes sexual ethics, or whether in a multicultural and multi-religious environment, we can still grasp the idea that no one can come to the Father outside of the Son. I mean, more and more, we're being told by some that the old truths are simply the outdated truths. And so the compulsion that Peter had was to remind his readers of the truths that must not be forgotten. See, the Christian faith is not about trying to keep up

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2: Peter begins by insisting that we, and by we, he means the New Testament apostles of Jesus, the original group that were trained by Jesus. We, he says, did not start a new religion by appealing to cleverly invented stories or a series of myths. And we get the next chapter of 2 Peter. Peter's going to say that false teachers are exploiting the church with false words. Peter says, neither I nor the apostles ever did that. And then Peter acknowledges, however, that we did make known to you the power and coming of our Lord Jesus. So Peter's referring to that Jesus is the fulfillment of the Old Testament, that he was born of a virgin, that he taught the kingdom of God, that he actually healed the sick and he raised the dead and he actually drove out demons and he commanded all of nature. That's quite a story, but, says Peter, we didn't get in circles and create that account. Rather, what we did was reproduce a historic record of what we actually saw. And that's the thing about the New Testament. It was put together not by second and third generation people, separating out myths and legends from the facts, and then creating a religion that would be acceptable. Instead, says Peter, what we wrote about is what we actually saw. We're eyewitnesses. And not just eyewitnesses, but eyewitnesses to His Majesty. He means from the time of the baptism, which led to his public ministry, all the way through to the time when we saw him ascend into heaven. We not only saw it, we saw majesty. We witnessed, he says, the splendor of the sovereign God among us. And that's the reason we can't stop talking about this and reminding you of it. Now, you might expect at this point in time that Peter would use an example, and that example would be the resurrection. Instead, he speaks about the transfiguration. Now, if you don't know what that is, let me remind you from Mark 9, 2 to 4. After 6 days, Jesus took with him Peter and James and John and led them up a high mountain by themselves. And he was transfigured before them, and his clothes became radiant, intensely white, as no one on earth could bleach them. And there appeared to them Elijah and Moses, and they were talking with Jesus. Peter says, yeah, I was there. I witnessed that. And he doesn't just say that he witnessed it. Notice again in verse 17, I witnessed him receiving honor and glory from the Father. I was there when the Father said, this is my Son in whom I am pleased. I saw honor and glory. See, the word glory, that's a quality that belongs only to God. It can also be translated as splendor. And the word honor speaks to the amount to which something is valued. And Peter says, I saw Jesus in the splendor and honor that are given by God. And Peter says more. He also says, verse 18, he says, he saw this on the holy mountain. So here clearly, Peter is referring to what he saw, and he's contrasting that to what Moses saw on the holy mountain of Mount Sinai. I'm referring here to Exodus 33, verse 18, where Moses is speaking to God, and Moses says, show me your glory. Let me look at your being, be overwhelmed by your splendor. Please let me see you, says Moses. And then God says, well, you can't. You won't survive it. It would make standing before a nuclear blast a small thing. It would immediately tear your soul from your body. You'd die. And then God says, I'll let you see the tail end of my glory as I've passed by. That's what happened. Moses caught the tail end of the glory of God, and he comes down from the mountain. His face is shining. Well, says Peter, I saw more than that on the holy mountain. I saw something that would have stunned Moses. I saw Jesus transformed into his majestic glory, and I survived, and I heard the Father's assessment of the Son. This is my beloved Son with whom I am well pleased. See, Peter says, that's not mythology. This is an eyewitness testimony. And by the way, let me stop here. Do you know that

0: all the apostles, like Peter, were martyred for their faith, and not one broke ranks to save his life saying, look, I made all that stuff up. Their testimony remained consistent for a lifetime. They insisted to the point of a martyr's death that they would not recant their story. This was true, they said. Again, the last words of verse 18, we were with him on the holy mountain. That is, three of us were there, says Peter. And then notice what he says next, verse 19. And we have something more sure. You know, another way of putting that is we have something that's even more convincing. You might be taken aback by that. Is Peter saying that the Old Testament is more convincing than the eyewitness testimony of the apostles? Because, after all, the message of the apostles was eventually written down. That became our New Testament. Is he saying, yeah, you know, our words about Jesus are true, but the Old Testament, well, that's more convincing than our eyewitness accounts? Because if that's what Peter were saying, that would be very confusing. I mean, after all, you know, when we read the book of Hebrews, the writer of Hebrews says, in the past, God spoke to us in many ways through the prophets, but in these last days, that is, at the climax of things, he has spoken to us by his Son. So what the apostles wrote is what the Son said. So is Peter saying, well, the prophetic word of the Old Testament is superior? Well, that can't be the case. See, I think what Peter is saying here is what is more sure is that the already sure word of the Old Testament is now more sure, more certain, now that Jesus has come and demonstrated his majesty. Suddenly the Old Testament has been proved to be true without any shadow of a doubt. So the sure Old Testament is made more sure by Jesus. You see, when we consider the accounts of Jesus, please notice what we have. We don't have an account that was written hundreds of years later when, you know, tradition and superstition colored the story. Instead, the story of Jesus is eyewitness testimony. And as you know, if you go to a court of law, eyewitness testimony is preferred over conjecture. But, says Peter, now that Jesus comes, we have the opportunity of looking back at the First Testament prophetic word. And amazingly, Jesus fulfills everything that the Old Testament anticipated, all the way back from the beginning of the writing of the Old Testament to the present. Jesus has made it certain. Calvin put it this way, the authority of the Word of God is the same as it was in the beginning. And then it was given further confirmation than before by the advent of Christ. Yeah. And then Peter adds, you do well to pay attention to that. Pay attention to what? Well, to the entire prophetic scripture. I know that when Peter was writing, the New Testament was not yet complete. But as we're going to see in chapter 3, Peter is more than aware that the New Testament was during his time being completed. Scripture was being written. You do well to pay attention to all of scripture. And then he tells us why. It's a light shining in a dark place. This world is a dark place. And even the church itself is in danger of being overwhelmed by the darkness. The false teachers, if they're listened to, will bring darkness again. You do well, he says, to pay attention to the light so that you don't fall into the darkness. You need to keep doing this until the day dawns, that is, until Christ returns. The interpretation of that? The only way you can stay on point and focus on the truth and remember the truth is to make Scripture your concern, constantly remembering what it says and making application to your life. Keep doing this and remembering this until Christ returns. And then Peter draws our attention to one of the classic statements on the nature of Scripture, verse 20. Knowing this, first of all, that no prophecy of Scripture comes from someone's own interpretation. And Peter's point here is that the prophets who wrote the scripture not only witnessed what they spoke about, but they also interpreted the experience. See, it's one thing to witness the Red Sea crossing. It's quite another thing to know what it means. It's one thing to see Jesus raised from the dead. It's an amazing thing to understand what this signifies. Now to verse 21. For no prophecy was ever produced by the will of man, but men spoke from God as they were carried along by the Holy Spirit. Moses, Isaiah, Jeremiah, for that matter, Matthew, Mark, Luke, and John, Peter, and Paul. They didn't wake up in the morning and try to figure out what they would write. They wrote as the Holy Spirit lifted them up and carried them along. Yeah, of course, says Peter, men spoke. After all, it's they that produce the writing. Each individual writing bears the marks of the personality of the writer. But the ultimate authorship is God, the Holy Spirit, superintending the writing so that the final product is exactly what God wanted to say. And so, says Peter, before I die, I want to remind you of what you were taught, not a myth, the truth. And after I'm gone, it's going to be your task to continue to remember. And if we don't remember, if we don't put our noses into Scripture and occupy ourselves with these truths, we're going to be fair game for every false teaching, and darkness will close in on us. As I reread Peter's words, I'm reminded that as a Bible teacher, that's my task. Keep getting people to see the truths they have been taught. They will live in light.
1: Thanks so much, John. You know, John, there's those that believe that the Christian faith needs to continue to evolve. Now, I'm not sure exactly what that means, but should I be concerned?
0: Well, if by evolving we mean that we become more faithful and more obedient to Christ, then let's do so. But I suspect that there are a great many who believe that the Christian faith, as it was given to us in the Word, is insufficient. And so, therefore, they want to have, a trajectory that moves into new areas. So I'll say this. A faith has once for all been given to the saints. That faith is the gospel that we have received in the Scriptures. We'll spend the rest of our lives learning to be faithful to that. Let's be content with that.
1: Thanks so much, John. And remember to join us again tomorrow as we continue our series, Danger from Within, right here on Back to the Bible Canada. Bible teaching you can trust.

0: Technology can do a lot, but it can't sit with you in a hard moment. The more our days fill with screens and systems, the more we feel that quiet ache for something real. Here's the good news. God gets it. In Jesus, God stepped fully into our world. 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
2: I don't know about you, but I have had it up to here. I guess you can't tell where here is on the radio, but it's really high. I've had it up to here with cranky people. Actually, most listeners are so gracious with their responses to this program, so I shouldn't talk about the 1%, but allow me to. I decided to survey 100 gracious folk, asking where they encountered the crankiest people. So this isn't exactly science, but I know you'll enjoy their responses. One said, I encounter cranky people on surveys. Thanks a lot. Five said, at church. Two were pastors. Here were a few common places. Doctor's offices. One said, my doctor has a cranky receptionist. She's a great motivator to remain healthy. Government agencies. Disneyland, which I thought was the happiest place on earth. Here are random comments. My husband is cranky before his morning coffee. Reminds me of the joke, did you wake up grumpy? No, I let him sleep in. Another said, when I run into them with my car. Wow. I serve hospital food, said another, so I know grumpy people. One said, I'm a retail worker. We encounter them every day. Folks really need to demonstrate more love, grace, and charity in their daily lives. Here are the top 10 places we encounter grumpy citizens. Comments posted online. Work. Anywhere there's a lineup. Restaurants. At home. Traffic jams and stoplights, grocery stores. One said, yesterday a lady slowly counted her change, then couldn't find a coupon. People were glaring at me, thinking I was the reason the line wasn't moving. And the second one is border crossings, and the number one place folks say they encounter cranky people? Airports. You'll find some great people while passing through security. They make passengers smile, compliment a traveler's luggage, laugh when they get a chance. But they're not the norm. My wife was pulled aside in security. She was right in front of me, and this uniformed gal with a beeping wand said, we need you to step over here for a pat-down, miss. I said, can I give her one? This did not go over well in that humor-free zone. But, you know, we need to laugh. Airport traffic is on the increase. China ranks the worst. At Beijing's airport last month, only 18% of the flights left on time, fueling an epidemic of airport rage. In 2019, North Americans lodged more complaints about air travel than ever before. Delays, smaller seats, canceled flights, missed connections, higher ticket prices. No wonder they call an airport a terminal. On a recent flight, I was sharing a row with a cat, and we were badly delayed, both of us. People were grousing all around me. As this silver bird lifted off the ground, a little kid yelled, Mommy, we're flying! Most were too stressed to notice. I couldn't help laughing. Are you kidding me? Look at us. Can you believe it? We're flying. We all need a good dose of that kid, don't we? Those who live life in a constant state of amazement, no matter their age, find that joy is never far away. Psalm 104 is perfect to read while you're strapped in an airplane built by the lowest bidder. Let all that I am praise the Lord. O Lord my God, how great you are. You ride upon the wings of the wind. You placed the world on its foundation so it would never be moved. I will sing to the Lord as long as I live. May all my thoughts be pleasing to him, for I rejoice in the Lord. Next time you're on a flight, remember those words, then pinch yourself as you take off. Turn to your neighbor and say, hey, look, we're flying.
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10: Few people have ever endured as much hardship and loss as Job. 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Today on Turning Point, Dr. David Jeremiah shares three lessons we can take away from Job's ordeals and take to heart when we face our own challenges. To introduce the conclusion of his message, When Trials Become Our Teacher, here's David.
11: Well, thank you so much for joining us today as we get close to the middle of the month of July. We're talking about some passages of Scripture that are meant to encourage and strengthen us wherever we are and whatever our walk may look like. Just a few months ago, we embarked on a brand new initiative. We released our first ever fiction book. It was called Vanished, and it told the story of the rapture in incredible terms. It was just the first of three in this series of fiction books, and the second one has just now been released. It's called Shattered, and it is the story of what happens on earth after the rapture. From the rapture to the second coming of Christ, the intrigue that takes place on planet Earth is captured in this fictional account. My friend Sam O'Neill wrote the fiction part of it. It's based upon the teaching that I have done in this section of Scripture. And this book, Shattered, a beautiful new book, is available to you for a gift of any size during this month. Please ask for your copy of Shattered when you make your gift today. Here we go with When Trials Become Our Teacher, Part 2.
12: After Satan struck the first time against Job, all Job had left was his wife and his friends. Now we read that even his wife has abandoned him. You cannot imagine how painful that must have been to the patriarch. Chrysostom, a church father who is not supposed to have any sense of humor about this at all, wrote that the only reason Satan didn't kill Job's wife when the rest of his family was killed was because he knew he was going to use her later on to do some more damage to Job. And the most difficult thing to accept about the seventh verse of this chapter is the fact, if you look at it carefully, Job's wife asked Job to do exactly what Satan wanted him to do. Did you see that? Satan wanted Job to curse God and die. And she said to him, why don't you curse God and die? One of the things we have to be careful about here is to recognize that even though people are close to us, sometimes they can give us wrong messages. Adam listened to Eve. Abraham listened to Sarah. Job's wife advised him to give up his faith and commit suicide. But I want to tell you something. There's another side to this story that we need to be careful to mention. Before we throw Job's wife under the bus, I'd like to try to put this whole scene in perspective. Don Baker has written a book called Pain's Hidden Purpose. And in that book, he has written these words. He says, many have speculated as to just what Job's wife may have meant when she looked at that emaciated and blackened body and suggested that Job end his suffering. Some see Job's wife, he wrote at this point, as hardened and bitter, unconcerned for his relationship with God. I see her, wrote Don Baker, as a sensitive, caring, concerned woman who loved Job and honored his commitment. No family could have enjoyed the oneness that Job's family shared if their mother had been calloused or cruel. But she was stretched at this point. Weeks of suffering had passed without relief. Every morning she woke up to the same pain, only to find it intensified. Every night she'd pray for her husband's healing, but it never came. And there was no medication, no Tylenol 3, no Percodan, no Demerol, no morphine to ease the pain, no Valium, not even an aspirin to help him go to sleep. His suffering was so intense, his looks so hideous, his conditions so infectious that he was forced to move out of the house and relocate at the city dump. And she couldn't stand it any longer. In a moment of deep and frustrated anguish, she suggested, Job, why don't you curse God and die? Tell God you've had enough. He's not going to heal you. He's gone back on his promise. He's not even aware of your problem. Job, I'd rather see you dead than like this. Maybe we could die together. End of quote. It's hard to blame this woman, isn't it? When you realize what she was experiencing. But to his credit, Job didn't listen to his wife's advice. He gave a solid answer in verse 10. He said to her, you speak as one of the foolish women. Shall we indeed accept good from God, and shall we not accept adversity? In all this, Job did not sin with his lips. Job's response here was profoundly simple. As you read the language, here's basically what he said to her. He said, woman, don't talk like a foolish person. You're talking like an unbeliever. Don't do that. Shall we accept good from God, he said, and not accept his adversity? And he rejected her suggestion. Job was slowly, methodically being stripped to the very nakedness of his spiritual being. All the things that clothe the spirit of man were being ripped apart. All that man leans upon for help and strength was taken from him, until we now see this man left alone, a soul that was forced to stand naked in the universe of God. All the props removed. I want to stop for just a moment and put a little counsel in here, if I might. I want to take just a moment and remind all of us, now that we've done away with all of the ups and downs of Job's wife, and just say to the wives here, don't ever, ever underestimate your importance to your husband. Don't ever think your words of affirmation are less important than others. I promise you, your husband cares more about what you say than what anybody else on the earth says. And especially when you're going through times that are stressful and difficult, he needs you, and without you, he probably won't make it. Sometimes when difficulty comes, couples have a tendency to pull apart. But if you read the scripture and follow God's way, you will know that when difficulty comes, godly couples come together. And they face the trauma and difficulties of life as a team. And they go through and come out victorious. I remember reading about a time when Martin Luther was going through a very difficult time in his life. He was being criticized by everybody, and he was overwhelmed, and like sometimes happens, he got really depressed. His wife realized how serious things had become for Martin, and she decided that she would do something to help him come out of his depression. So she put on a black dress and began to express herself like as if she was in mourning. She went about her duties in the house with a terrible look of sorrow on her face. And Luther was startled by her appearance, and he said to her, "Who died?" She said, "Oh, God did." "God died? What in the world do you mean, woman?" She said, "Well, the way you've been acting, God must be dead." And all of a sudden, Luther got the point, and he came out of his depression. Now, I don't know how creative you ladies are, but that's certainly one you can't use because I've told everybody about it. There's all kinds of ways to encourage your husband and to help him see things as he should. So we've come through the first two sections of the second chapter, Job accused by Satan and abandoned by his wife, and now we come thirdly to Job assaulted by his friends. And we read in the second chapter of Job in verses 11 through 13. Now when Job's three friends heard of all this adversity that had come upon him, each one came from his own place, Eliphaz the Temanite, Bildad the Shuhite, Zophar the Naamathite, for they had made an appointment together to come and mourn with him and to comfort him. And when they raised their eyes from afar, they did not recognize him and lifted their voices and wept, and each one tore his robe and sprinkled dust on his head toward heaven, and they sat down with him on the ground 7 days and seven nights. No one spoke a word to him, for they saw that his grief was very great. Now today, whenever you say the phrase Job's comforters, what you mean is you're talking about somebody whose counsel only makes you feel worse than you did before they came. Most of the commentary about Job's friends is negative, but let's take a moment and think about the good things that they did. First of all, they came to Job when he was in trouble. You know, it's easy to be a friend from afar off. But these three guys got together and they went to where Job was. And there was some kind of commitment on their part. They made an appointment, it says, together to go and see Job. And they also had hearts of compassion. When they saw him from afar, they were taken back by his appearance and they began to weep. The intensity of their mourning was the kind usually reserved for death or total disaster. The Bible says they tore their robes and they wailed and they threw dust into the air. And then the wisest thing they did, they kept quiet for 7 days. They didn't say a word. Joseph Bailey is a man who suffered a lot, and I have a number of his books. He's got a book about death and how you face it with other people. And he wrote this little paragraph. He said, "I was sitting torn by grief. Someone came and talked to me of God's dealings, of why it happened, hope beyond the grave. He talked constantly. He said things I knew were true. I was unmoved except to wish he'd go away." He finally did. Another came and sat beside me. He just sat beside me for an hour or more, listened to what I was saying and answered briefly, prayed for me and left. I was moved. I was comforted. I hated to see him go. Many of us have observed that Job's friends made up for their silence later. And they sure did. And as you read the rest of this book, you discover that the dialogue between Job and his friends was basically negative. They saw Job in the midst of his anguish. They saw the horrific picture of a reeking dump and heaps of ashes and smoldering fires and stench and buzzing flies and scampering rats. And all the other ruins of civilization. Even before Job opened his mouth, his friends had already formed a clear opinion as to what his problem was. Was it not clear to all the world that a man whose body was rotting away like this must be a terrible sinner? And in the chapters that are ahead, they're going to accuse Job of that. They were totally wrong, but that's what they decided was the problem. Now, as we review these chapters that we have studied, I want to take just a moment at the end of this sermon and ask, what do we learn from watching this man go through this incredible time of anguish? There are three principles I want to leave with you. Put them in your notes. Most of all, put them in your heart. They are found in the first two chapters of Job, but they're also all located in one verse, in the 10th verse of the second chapter. So let me share with you what they are. First of all, trials teach us patience. Job turned to his wife and he said to his wife, "You speak as a foolish woman speaks." Patience is the passive side of endurance. In Job's answer to his wife, he demonstrates his patience. He doesn't scold her. He doesn't rebuke her. He does not try to put her down or respond to her in a negative way. He reasons with her, and he tries to help her see God through his eyes. In the only mention of Job in the New Testament, Almighty God gives us a clue as to God's purpose for Job's suffering. In James 5:11, you read these words, "Indeed, we count them blessed who endure. You have heard of the perseverance of Job and seen the end intended by the Lord, that the Lord is very compassionate and merciful." This verse indicates that Satan's purpose was to try to get Job to be impatient and to give up. Job became impatient with himself. Later on, he becomes a little impatient with his critical friends, but he never lost faith in his God. Though he did not know what God was doing, he did not know what he could do about what God was doing, he did know that he could trust God. In essence, especially to his wife, Job mirrored the compassion and the mercy of his God. How many of you know that when you're going through tough times, one of the things you really need more than anything else is patience? When you're under pressure and you feel the weight of the pressure, if you're not careful, you're flying off in every direction and you're ending up acting in a way that you don't normally act. By the way, did you know that the only way you can learn patience is through going through trials? I didn't make that up. Over in the book of James, chapter 1, verses 2 and 3, it says it just as clearly as it can be said. Listen to this. "My brethren, count it all joy when you fall into various trials, knowing that the testing of your faith produces patience." So here's some advice. Don't pray for patience, because if you do, you will get tribulation. That's how God gives patience to his people. Secondly, trials not only teach us to be patient, but they teach us perspective. In Job chapter 2 and verse 10, Job says to his wife, "Shall we indeed accept good from God, and shall we not accept adversity?" Job's perspective on God is clearly evidenced by this statement. When it comes to trials and to life itself, perspective is everything. Perspective is how you see something from your perspective. I read a story about a man who was scheduled to sing at a youth group meeting for high school students at his church. Before he left to go to the meeting, his four-year-old little girl tugged at his sleeve and said, "Daddy, where are you going?" He said, "Well, I'm going to go sing for some kids at church, honey." She said, "Can I come too?" "Sure," he said, "you can come." So the man took his daughter to the youth group meeting, and they arrived, and the little girl looked around at the high school kids. And then she tugged at her father's sleeve and she said, "Daddy, you said there are going to be kids here. Where are they?" Her father looked around and pointed to the 30 or 40 high school students in the room. "Just look," he said, "they're kids all around you." The little girl put her hands on her hips and scowled and she said, "Daddy, those aren't kids. Those are babysitters." It's perspective, isn't it? It's how you look at something. When you're a little kid, teenagers are babysitters. That's what they are. Job had perspective on his trials, and I love this section of Job's comments. He realized that he had been the recipient of many undeserved blessings from God. My friend Erwin Lutzer, right after 9/11, wrote a little book called Where Was God? And in this book, he tries to answer some of the arguments and the questions that were leveled at God about that terrible tragedy. If you're looking for a little perspective, listen to what he said. He said, before we ask why so many people die in natural disasters, we should ask a different question. Why are so many people, ourselves included, still living? We've learned that sunshine and crops are a sign of God's mercy, yet how many people give him thanks for beautiful weather and the numerous benefits that nature regularly bestows upon this planet? And so the sun shines to warm us, and the rain falls to bless us, and the stars shine to remind us that God is not only in heaven, but also on earth to give us mercies we do not deserve. We should be grateful for the times when the earth is firm, when the tornadoes do not blow, when the floods do not come. The book of Lamentations describes the grief of Jeremiah and then says, through the Lord's mercies we are not consumed, because his compassions fail not. They are new every morning. Great is your faithfulness. Lutzer goes on to say that life is a gift and God has the right to give it and to take it. We cannot approach this question with an attitude of entitlement, believing that we have the right to life, liberty, and happiness. We can pursue these things, but God is not obligated to give us the blessings he graciously chooses to send our way. Often, he said, the same people who ask where God was following a disaster thanklessly refuse to worship and honor him for the years of peace and calmness in their life. They disregard God in good times, and yet they think he's obligated to provide help when bad times come. They believe the God they dishonor when they are well should heal them when they are sick. The God they ignore when they are wealthy should rescue them from impending poverty, and the God they refuse to worship when the earth is still should rescue them when it begins to shake. We must admit that God owes us nothing, said Lutzer. Before we charge God with not caring, we must thank him for those times when his care was very evident to us. We are ever surrounded by undeserved blessings. Even in his silence, God blesses us. And that's what Job said to his wife. He said, honey, yeah, these are tough times, but we've had a lot of good times. And shall we not accept good and bad equally? Do we get a pass on all the difficult things? No, no. Job teaches us patience, and he teaches us perspective. The book of Job teaches us that when things are good, we can praise God. When things are tough, we can praise him, because God is good. He never changes, and he is worthy of our trust, no matter what is happening. Finally, trials teach us persistence. The Bible says in all this, Job did not sin with his lips. Job proves that it is possible to worship God in difficult times, even if God chooses not to explain to us what's going on. Calvin Miller says, having answers is not essential to living. What is essential is the sense of God's presence during dark seasons of our questioning. Our need for specific answers is dissolved in the greater issue of the lordship of Christ over all the universe, those that have answers and those that don't. Anna and Horatio Spafford returned home to Chicago after the terrible tragedy in the Mid-Atlantic. And they had a second family. First a daughter, finally a son, and then one more daughter. But sorrow was no stranger to their home, as a scarlet fever epidemic claimed their young son. So in 1881, the Spaffords left America to begin a new life in Jerusalem, which was then part of the Ottoman Empire. They rented a house in the Old City section of Jerusalem, determined to live there, as the early Christian church did centuries before them. Within a year of their arrival in Jerusalem, the family had become widely known for their love and their service to the needy in Jerusalem and for their firm belief in the teachings of the Bible. Today, more than a century later, the Spafford Children's Center is serving Jerusalem and the West Bank by providing health care and educational support to as many as 30,000 children annually under the leadership of descendants of the Spaffords. And I know that because I've been there and I've had lunch in their home. And I met their 93-year-old granddaughter. Anna and Horatio Spafford suffered severe things in their faith, but they allowed themselves to learn through their testing and to use their pain and their suffering to bless others and further the gospel of Christ. One writer said of them, they came to Jerusalem to do good, and they stayed to do well. And I could only hope that for any of us who might be going through difficulty and facing the uncertainties and unexplainable things of life, that we would understand that during these days we have a choice. We can get bitter or we can get better. It's all up to us. You can't change the circumstances. You don't have the power to do that, but you are in charge of your response to them. And what Job teaches us more than anything else is this, that the circumstances of life do not have to alter our commitment and our faith in Almighty God. Job stood in the midst of it all with everything that was dear to him falling apart. And the Bible says he blessed God. And so can we. And so can we.
11: You know, there should be courses offered in seminary on the theology of adversity, because adversity may be the greatest teacher God has ever given us. I'll be honest, most of the important things that I've learned about life and about godliness, I've learned during difficult times. There's an old adage that adversity is a great teacher, prosperity is a very bad teacher. And so here we have these passages that help us take our adversity and mine the truth that is in it so that we can go forward. Maybe you're going through a tough time right now and wondering what God is up to. Well, he's trusted you with some learning, and that learning is going to help you be a better person going forward. 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Don't forget you can get a copy of our book for the month, Shattered, a beautiful new book is available to you for a gift of any size during this month. 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
1: If the dead are not raised, let's eat and drink, for tomorrow we die. What is the point of serving the Lord? What is the point of sacrifice? 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
2: Welcome to Grace to You with the Bible teaching of John MacArthur. I'm your host, Phil Johnson. In every facet of life, you see the consequences of man's sin against God. Disease, death, crime, they're all products of the fall. Same goes for the immorality celebrated by the world and the battle you face with your own sinful flesh. But here's the wonderful news. A day is coming when all that evil will be wiped away. Today, John MacArthur looks ahead to that glorious time as he continues his series called The End Is Not the End, based on 1 Corinthians chapter 15. And with today's lesson, here's John.
1: Well, let's open our Bibles to 1 Corinthians chapter 15 and look at Paul's chapter on resurrection. The resurrection of believers is the theme of this chapter. The Bible promises a redemption of the body, not just the spirit, not just the soul, not just the inner person. Romans 8:23 says that we are waiting for the redemption of our body. In fact, the Apostle Paul made it clear that the spirit of man without a body is naked. In 2 Corinthians chapter 5, he says, we desire not to be unclothed, not to be naked, but to have our body from above. A tabernacle, it's called, not made with hands, eternal in the heavens. God created man as body and soul, or body and spirit, and will redeem him as body and spirit. We will all dwell with God forever in the heaven of heavens in resurrection bodies. In John 11, Martha said to Jesus, "If you had been here, my brother Lazarus would not have died. Even now I know that whatever you ask of God, God will give you." Jesus said to her, "Your brother will rise again." Martha said to him, "I know that he will rise again in the resurrection on the last day." Jesus said to her, "I am the resurrection and the life. He who believes in me will live even if he dies." Jesus promises their resurrection. In John 6:44, we read, "No one can come to me except the Father draw him." And then he said this, "And I will raise him up at the last day." Again, the promise of resurrection. The body is not to be discarded eternally. The body is not merely a prison for the soul. The body belongs to the very essence of man as created by God. Even in this life, for believers, the body is exalted by being made the temple of the Holy Spirit. 1 Corinthians 6:19 makes that clear. God will not desert the body at the grave. He will raise it up from the dead. If you look at 1 Corinthians 15 and verse 12, you get an indication there of what was going on. "How do some among you say that there is no resurrection of the dead?" That is what was being said. The Apostle Paul writes this chapter to deal with that. This was basically what was taught by Greek philosophers. The notion of Greek philosophy was that spirit is good, matter is evil. The sooner you get rid of matter, the sooner you get rid of the body, the better off. The body just goes into the grave, it goes into decay, and the spirit then returns to its source, taught the philosophers, the religious philosophers, and it's lost in the universal deity. It's absorbed and loses its individuality. There is no resurrection. That is what Greek philosophy taught. So Paul had to reaffirm the fact of bodily resurrection. There was plenty of confusion about that in the pagan world. But even in the Jewish world, there was confusion as well. Some rabbis had a very bizarre view of resurrection. They knew that there was a resurrection because Job said, "Though he slay me, yet will I trust him." Why? Because in my flesh I will see God. Though worms destroy this body, in my flesh I will see God. Daniel talked about the resurrection of the just at the end of human history. So the rabbis knew there was to be a resurrection of the body. Some of them taught that the resurrection body would be identical with the body that died, a rather strange notion. For example, the writer of what is called the Apocalypse of Baruch asks whether there will be any change when men rise. And the answer from the rabbis is, quote, "The earth shall then assuredly restore the dead. It shall make no change in form, but as it has received, so shall it restore." In other words, your body goes into the grave, and when it comes back out, it's exactly the way it was when it went in. They were denying a difference in the resurrection body. And of course, that kind of silly approach to resurrection fed the Greek skeptics' notions. It was so foolish, it seemed so ridiculous, that the same body would be brought up out of the grave after decay

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1: The resurrection body. Two questions that skeptics have asked. How are the dead raised? That is to say, by what means, by what power, and with what kind of body do they come? Skeptics are seen as denying resurrection because it seems so ridiculous to them. They see death, they see decay, and they conclude there can be no resurrection. It doesn't take long for the body to decay. They were very familiar with that in the ancient world. It seemed ridiculous. So the questions began to arise, how can a decayed, rotted body rise? And what about the body smashed to pieces in some kind of disaster? And what about bodies that have been burned to cinders in a fire? And what about bodies that have fallen into the sea and been consumed by sharks or whatever? How can they be raised? How is that even possible? Paul himself, you remember in Acts 26, verse 8, asked King Agrippa, "Why should it be thought a thing incredible with you that God should raise the dead?" Agrippa had bought into the philosophy of no resurrection. How can ashes thrown to the wind after people have been cremated? How can bones scattered over the ocean floor? How can flesh that is disintegrated into dust be brought back together again and raised from the dead? Thus the questions, how are the dead raised and with what kind of body do they come? These are intended to be scornful, skeptical questions. But I want you to notice the immediate response of verse 36 to those who ask that question. You fool. Pretty direct. Literally, senseless one. You senseless one. This is Paul's reply to the questioner, a severe rebuke which assumes that the objector prided himself on his intelligence and in fact is a fool. This is often the case, by the way, with objectors. They think they know there is a flaw in Christian doctrine. They pounce on that flaw, thinking themselves to be wise, and end up as fools in the end. He laughs at resurrection, does the skeptic. He lives as if there is no resurrection. Verse 32, you remember that? If the dead are not raised, let us eat and drink, for tomorrow we die. Live life to the max, be a hedonist. Suck out of life all you can get, fulfill every lust and every desire. Your body goes to ash, it never comes back. That's a very convenient philosophy, by the way. It's a very convenient kind of religion to believe in that. And it's also very convenient to believe that when you die, your spirit somehow is absorbed back into the universal deity and you cease to exist as a person. Because if all of that is true, then there will be no payback for your sin. There will be no judgment. That's the kind of philosophy that appeals to those who want to live a hedonistic life. So Paul needs to deal with that, because if we don't rise again, then we don't have any real motive for salvation from those who have died in Christ. If we don't rise again, we don't have any real motivation for a life of sanctification. We don't have any hope of eternal accountability or eternal reward. If we just sort of float along as disembodied, unidentified spirits. So Paul, in his Holy Spirit-inspired brilliance and his understanding of the Scripture and the issues of eternity, has no problem explaining the resurrection body. This is a fascinating Scripture to me, and I hope it will be to you. Now, when it comes to the resurrection body, I can only tell you what is here. I can't tell you anything more than is in the Bible. I'm not going to invent anything or speculate on anything. We're just

0: It's going to deal with what we know the Scripture has said, and that is, frankly, plenty. Now, Paul has four lines of argument. First of all, there is an analogy. He talks about an analogy to help us understand resurrection. Then he talks about the form of resurrection. Then he talks about the contrasts and then the prototype of a resurrection body. Let's begin with the analogy in verse 36. You fool. You're foolish because you think you're smart and you're a fool. Listen to what I have to say to explain resurrection. First, he starts with an analogy. It is the analogy of seed, the planting of seed that produces some kind of result in what grows out of that seed. That which you sow does not come to life unless it dies. And that which you sow, you do not sow the body which is to be, but a bare grain, perhaps of wheat or of something else. But God gives it a body just as He wished, and to each of the seeds a body of its own. This is a really clear, powerful, and helpful analogy or illustration. The seed is put into the ground. Any seed, every seed, is put into the ground, and it dies. It dies. It decomposes in the ground. And out of that decomposed seed comes a resurrection life. A plant rises. And that plant is a very different kind of body than the seed. In fact, you could never tell by looking at the seed what the resurrected body of the plant will look like. You couldn't tell by looking at the plant what the seed would look like either. There is dissolution, and then there is difference, but at the same time, there is continuity. One dies, and in dying gives life. It is very different than what it produces. The seed is dissolved, decomposed, then it rises again, and there is a vast difference, a vast difference. In fact, we understand that massive trees come from one tiny seed. The difference is not only in the shape of it, but in the volume of it, in the characteristics of it. It is the same seed out of which comes the same genetic life, basically driven by the same genetic code in the cells of the seed, and yet the body that comes from the seed is utterly unlike the body of the seed itself. So it is in our case. Our bodies will be buried. This is the analogy. And as they dissolve and disintegrate into the ground, God will cause us to rise again in a different form. But the fruit remains in that it will be the same person, changed by death and resurrection. But the same life, the same person coming forth in a different form. Our Lord actually used this same analogy in referring to Himself and His own resurrection, which may be where the Apostle Paul saw it. He says of Himself, "The hour has come for the Son of Man to be glorified," John 12:23. Verse 24, "Truly, truly, I say to you, unless a grain of wheat falls into the earth and dies, it remains alone, but if it dies, it bears much fruit." Jesus then sees that His own death is a kind of seed planting, a kind of dissolution, disintegration that results in a great and glorious and fruitful resurrection. So this, the logic goes along this line. The mystery of the resurrection body is no greater than that analogy. The mystery of the resurrection body is no greater than that analogy. If you say you don't believe in the resurrection because you don't understand how one thing can die and something else can come out of it, then you might as well say, "I don't believe in harvest. I don't believe in plants." It happens. It happens incessantly. It happens countlessly, massively, repeatedly. Out of the old grain and the death of the old grain comes a new plant. It is the same life. It carries the same genetic code definition, and yet it is something very new and very unique. Our bodies will be our bodies, but they will be different. To say that you don't believe in the resurrection of the body is no different than saying you don't believe that an oak tree can come out of an acorn. But it is the same organism. The spiritual reality of our identity will be preserved by God, and we will rise to be who we are with a new form, a new body. Now, you get a sort of idea of this as you live. Have you noticed? Your body now is different than it used to be, pretty clearly. And it's continuing to become different. Very different than the infant that came out of the mother's womb. Very different. You are the same in old age as you were in infancy. You are the same being, but you are not the same body. You are the same person with the same personalities, with the same characteristics, with the same divinely embedded elements that make you you. And you were, from your birth till your death, you, as designed by God. What Paul is showing us is that far from the decomposition of the body being an obstacle to the resurrection, the decomposition of the body is simply the way new life happens throughout the creation of the world. It's a wonderful and easily understood analogy. And by the way, God determines what that body is. Verse 38. God gives it a body just as He wished. It was God that said the acorn will look like an oak tree and be an oak tree. It was God who said the seed of corn would become a stalk. It was God who said a grain of wheat will become a shaft of wheat that looks like this. It is God who says this seed will produce this flower and another seed, another flower, and another seed, a different flower, and a different plant. And they are countless, virtually endless bodies that God designs for each seed. If you pile all the seeds on the table, they actually look quite a bit alike. There are variations, but they tend to be small and rather coarse and without color, but they come forth in a rainbow of varieties. Every seed produces its own plant because of God's will, because of God's design. The point is this: if God gives to all the products of the earth its own form, why can't He determine the form for the resurrection of the bodies of His own people? This is not a stretch. You cannot infer what the tree will look like from the seed. You can't infer what the flower will look like from the seed. And it is equally foolish to attempt to determine from your current body what your resurrection body is going to look like. But the good news is your resurrection body will be to this body in a relationship like a beautiful flower is to an ugly, coarse seed. So the analogy, why is it so hard for you to believe in the resurrection of the body when you see such illustrated in the world of plants? Secondly, Paul moves from the analogy to the form of resurrection down in verse 39. Let me read it to you down through the first part of 42. All flesh is not the same flesh, but there is one flesh of men and another flesh of beasts or animals, another flesh of birds and another of fish. There are also heavenly bodies and earthly bodies, but the glory of the heavenly is one, and the glory of the earthly is another. There is one glory of the sun, and another glory of the moon, and another glory of the stars, for star differs from star in glory. Verse 42, so also is the resurrection of the dead. Clearly, every seed produces its own plant, and this is completely dependent on the design of the will of God. That's what verse 38 says. It's whatever God wills it to be. And God has willed many, many forms to come into existence. And so in verse 39, all flesh is not the same flesh. The next verse, there are heavenly bodies and earthly bodies. There is the glory of one and the glory of the other. And so it will be in the resurrection. As far as bodies are concerned, God commands the most wide-ranging possibilities. There are differences so vast they cannot be counted. This is more scientific, perhaps, than it seems. I remember some time back studying amino acids. There are 600 octodecillion combinations of amino acids. And amino acids see to it in those combinations that flesh differs. It is so vast, it is incomprehensible that God could have a mind to create so many kinds of flesh, so many kinds of bodies. So why would we think that it was some big task for him to create bodies for resurrected saints and even resurrected unbelievers? Verse 39, he says, there is one flesh of men, there's another flesh of beasts, and that varies from beast to beast, another flesh of birds, and that varies from bird to bird, another of fish, and that varies from fish to fish. There are almost endless combinations of amino acids that create distinct kinds of bodies. So his illustration moves from seeds to created creatures. So as seeds vary, as earthly bodies, the bodies of animals, the bodies of plants, the bodies of birds, fish vary, as heavenly bodies vary, why do we have a problem thinking God couldn't create resurrection bodies? There is a glory, I love that word, there is a glory in verse 41 in the sun. There is a glory in the moon. There is a glory in the stars. The fundamental meaning of glory is manifestation. Manifestation. The point is that heavenly bodies have their own particular way of manifesting their own identity according to the creative purpose of God.
1: You're listening to Grace to You, the Bible teaching ministry of John MacArthur. Today we continue John's study, The End is Not the End. Now, as John has been saying, believers in their new eternal bodies will radiate the very glory of God. That's an amazing thought, but one that may have you wondering exactly how anyone, even in heaven, could radiate God's glory. Well, I asked John about that in studio a while back. Here's what he said.
0: Well, you know, you're talking about 2 Corinthians 3:18, where Paul says, as we gaze at the glory of the Lord, we're changed into his image from one level of glory to the next by the Lord who is the Spirit.
1: So right.
0: A spiritual growth and sanctification is the believer looking at the glory of the Lord, and the Holy Spirit, as he looks at the glory of the Lord, changes him into that very glory from one level to the next, from glory to glory. We don't see that because the Bible says we are the children of God, but not yet manifest.
1: Right.
0: So you don't see, it's like Christ, they didn't see the glory until he went up to the Mount of Transfiguration and pulled back his flesh and revealed his glory. That's true of us. The glory is in us. The Spirit of God lives in us. The Christ is in us. The Father is in us. We have the glory in us, and that glory is expanding as we go from one level of glory to the next, but it's not going to be manifest until we enter into the presence of the Lord. And what that glory essentially means is spiritual perfection, holiness, virtue, perfect righteousness, and all of that. That is what heaven is going to be. It's not going to be a bunch of strangers and aliens up there saying, oh, wow, so that's what righteousness looks like. Wow, look at that. That's perfect. Look at that beautiful scene over there. No, we will be perfect. We will be made all glorious. We will reflect the very glory of Christ. This is what it ultimately means to be saved, to enter into full heavenly glory.
1: That's right, friend. Encouraging truth about your future home if you're a Christian. 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
2: 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Thanks for supporting us financially as you are able. And now for John MacArthur and David Cottmore and the rest of our staff, be here next time for another half hour of Unleashing God's Truth, one verse at a time, on Grace to You.
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10: 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He's made it very simple. And he says, besides, the peace I'm going to give you is going to be so awesome you can't even understand it. You won't even be able to understand why you can be so tranquil and serene in your heart when everything around you is falling apart. So think about this. He said, I and the Father are one. You've seen me, you've seen the Father. He and the Father had perfect oneness with each other. So let me ask you this question. What is it in your life that's keeping you from being one with the Lord Jesus?
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0: Welcome to Through the Bible. However you're joining us, maybe on a walk, in the car, or sitting quietly with your coffee, we're glad you're here. And we're in Matthew chapter 5 studying the Sermon on the Mount, and Dr. J. Vernon McGee is helping us clear away some common misunderstandings about this familiar passage. Now, these chapters may sound simple, but as we travel the pages together, we're going to see that the focus isn't really on us, it's on God. As Dr. McGee reminds us, our motivation in this lost world is to bring glory to God. And you'll see what that looks like in just a moment. But first, here's Dr. McGee reading a letter that he first shared years ago.
1: Now, I have a very remarkable letter here to share with you. Comes from Vista, California. Listen to this. I happen to be one of your Roman Catholic friends, also a member of the Third Order of St. Francis for lay people. Now, shocking as it may seem to some Protestants and Catholics today, I relish your interpretation of the Bible because in many ways it's closer to the great tradition of the fathers of the church, like Augustine and Bernard, than the spiritually sterile neo-higher criticism being taught these days by both Catholic and Protestant scholars. A perfect instance is your stress on the Christocentric application of the Psalms, which is exactly that of the fathers and medieval spiritual writers. And of course, you rightly extend this theme to the entire Bible as they did. So we have this paradox that today a conservative Catholic finds the exegesis of a conservative Protestant more congenial and more true than that of the liberals. And I say to you, friends, that is a remarkable letter.
0: Well, praise God for once again fulfilling his promise that those who seek him find him when they search for him with all their hearts. Let's pray for each other as we study together. Heavenly Father, thank you that your word is alive and for piercing our hearts with your truth. And thank you, Lord, for receiving us as we seek you. In Jesus' name, amen. Here's Dr. J. Vernon McGee with our study of Matthew 5 on Through the Bible.
1: Now today, our study brings us back here to the fifth chapter of Matthew, and we're not very far along. We just got down through the fifth verse, but I must increase the tempo just a little to keep up with our program that we must follow in this five-year program. But this is such an important section and so misunderstood and abused, and I actually feel like that it has become hurtful and harmful to many people. It's given them a religion that keeps them from Christ, when in reality the Sermon on the Mount ought to bring us to the Lord Jesus. Now, I trust you have our notes and outlines. They're available, and all you'd have to do is write in and ask for your copy if you do not have them. Now, we put in today here again at the Beatitudes. And last time, we took this Beatitude, closed with it, "Blessed are the meek, for they shall inherit the earth." Now, that is one that certainly has been misunderstood. Meekness is something that you and I cannot produce. It's not by self-effort, but by spirit effort. We are told today that only the Holy Spirit can produce in the heart of a yielded Christian meekness. The Christian who's learned the secret of producing the fruit of the Holy Spirit can turn here to the Beatitudes and read, "Blessed are the meek, for they shall inherit the earth," and see the rewards of meekness. Paul says in 1 Corinthians 6:2, "Do ye not know that the saints shall judge the world?" We are joint heirs with Christ. Now, the Beatitudes present goals that the child of God shall want to realize in his life, but he can't do it on his own. Probably heard the old cliche today, the man who said, "I have a message that I give." The title of it is "Meekness and How I Attained It." And he said, "I haven't given the message yet," but he said, "Just as soon as I get an audience big enough, I'm going to give that message." Well, I have a notion that he's rather lost his meekness, don't you think? Because the very minute that you and I attain to it in our own effort, we're just a little proud. Now it goes meekness. Well, this is a fruit of the Spirit. Now, we are told, verse 6, blessed are they which do hunger and thirst after righteousness, for they shall be filled. But what about the natural man? Does he hunger and thirst for righteousness? Not the ones I meet. The natural man, Paul says, receiveth not the things of the Spirit of God, for they are foolishness unto him, neither can he know them, for they're spiritually discerned. This is one that has found that Christ is his righteousness, that he's been made unto us righteousness, and that our righteousness is in him. Blessed are the merciful, for they shall obtain mercy. Now, this is one that is quite interesting and so misunderstood today. This is not the condition on which we obtain mercy. Listen to Paul in Titus 3:5, not by works of righteousness which we've done, but according to his mercy he saved us by the washing of regeneration and renewing of the Holy Spirit. And we should be merciful because we have obtained mercy. But ye are a chosen generation, a royal priesthood, a holy nation, peculiar people, that ye should show forth the praises of him who hath called you out of darkness into his marvelous light, which in time past were not a people, but are now the people of God, which had not obtained mercy, but now have obtained mercy. By the way, that's 1 Peter, the 2nd chapter, verses 9 and 10. So that here you have a condition. And notice the next one, verse 8, blessed are the pure in heart, for they shall see God. Now, any honest man knows today his heart is not pure. How can the heart of man, which is desperately wicked, be made clean? Lord Jesus said, you're clean through the word which I've spoken unto. And it's by the washing of regeneration that we are made clean today. Only the blood of Christ can cleanse us from all sin. Now, you'll notice verse 9, blessed are the peacemakers, for they shall be called the children of God. Well, would you like to name one peacemaker in the world right now? There's no one today that can make peace. Christ alone is the great peacemaker, and he's made peace by his blood between a righteous God and an unrighteous sinner. And being justified by faith, we have peace with God through our Lord Jesus Christ. And then in verse 10, blessed are they which are persecuted for righteousness' sake, for theirs is the kingdom of heaven. Now, the application of this beatitude today and to the remnant of Israel in the great tribulation is easy to see. But can it apply to the kingdom that's to be established? Will not all evil be removed? I think many scriptures show that in the millennial kingdom, there will still be evil in the world because it's a time of testing. And the outbreak of rebellion reveals that evil was prevalent during the millennium. Now, we come here to verse 13. Ye are the salt of the earth. But if the salt have lost its savor, wherewith shall it be salted? It is thenceforth good for nothing but to be cast out and be trodden under foot of man. You're the salt of the earth. Now, Paul says that of believers. And the Lord Jesus says that again, that we're salt and also light. But God's people in any age, under any condition, are both salt and light in the world. The interesting thing here is the way the Scots translate this word savor. And I like their word much better. They translate it by the very expressive word tang. If the salt have lost its tang, the problem today is that most church members, they've not only lost their tang as salt, but as pepper, they've lost their pep also. We've got very few salt and pepper Christians today. You're the salt of the earth. Salt doesn't keep fermentation and that type of thing from taking place, but it sure will arrest it. And you and I ought to be salt in the earth. We ought to have a good influence in the world today. And then he says, you're the light of the world. And certainly in the kingdom, the believers are going to be the light of the world. And this is a tremendous principle, therefore, for us. A city that's set on the hill cannot be hid. We need to be today a light in the world, in your neighborhood, or wherever you move. the Word of God is light. We haven't any light within ourselves. It's to give out the Word of God in some way or another. Now, it doesn't mean that all of us are to spout it off all the time, but it's very easy for you to cultivate some person and very quietly or someday hand them a book or say, why don't you hand them a radio card and tell them to go through the Bible with us? There are many ways that you can be light in the world, you see, and we are to give light. Now he says, let your light so shine before men that they may see your good works and glorify your Father which is in heaven. There are those of the liberal persuasion that have spoken of the Sermon on the Mount being anthropocentric. That's their term, and that it's not theocentric. Now, very candidly, those two words are very simple in a way. Anthropocentric means it's man-centered. And what they're trying to say is this is for mankind and blah, blah, blah, along that line. But honestly, the Sermon on the Mount is not anthropocentric. It's not man-centered. It is theocentric. Listen to this. Let your light so shine before men that they may see your good works and glorify you and pat you on the back and give you a gold medal and a loving cup. Is that what it says? No. You and I are to let our light so shine in this world that they may glorify your Father which is in heaven. It's God-centered. During the millennium, during the kingdom here on the earth, everything that's done and said is God-centered. And in this lost world today, you and I should have as our motivation that what we do is to bring glory to God. And I think that is something every Christian should consider very seriously. Now he says here, think not that I'm come to destroy the law or the prophets. I'm not come to destroy, but to fulfill. Now remember that part of the law was the ceremonial law, and he was the sacrifice for the sins of the world. And he came not to destroy the law or the prophets. He came to fulfill all. Now, how did he fulfill the law? Well, he was the fulfillment of it, and in that he kept it. And that which it set before man, he was able to attain, and he's able to make over to me his righteousness. But now notice, God's standards haven't changed. It just means that today you and I can't attain them in our own strength, and we need help. We need a Savior. We do need mercy. We obtain mercy when we come to Christ. Now, will you notice verse 18? For verily I say unto you, till heaven and earth pass, one jot or one tittle shall in no wise pass from the law till all be fulfilled. Now, I hope you don't interpret what I'm saying, that I'm saying today that you can break the law. I'm not saying that. Fact of the matter is it's still a standard, and it reveals to me that I don't measure up to God. Therefore, it brings me to the cross of Christ, and in so doing, I carry out what our Lord said, that he fulfilled the law. That's the only way I can fulfill it. It's my standard, but I can't measure up to it. Whosoever therefore shall break one of the least commandments, and shall teach men so, he shall be called least in the kingdom of heaven. You can't break the commandments and get by with it. Of course you can. But let me see you keep it in your own strength, but you can come to him for salvation and for power and strength. Whosoever shall do and teach them the same shall be called great in the kingdom of heaven. For I say unto you, now notice this, this is very important to see right here. The Pharisees had a high degree of righteousness according to the law, but that wasn't acceptable. How are you and I going to surpass it? Listen to him. For I say unto you that except your righteousness shall exceed the righteousness of the scribes and Pharisees, ye shall in no case enter the kingdom of heaven. We're going to need him. Listen to him. Ye have heard that it was said by them of old time, thou shalt not kill. Now, he takes two of the commandments. Here's one of them. And whosoever shall kill shall be in danger of the judgment. But I say unto you that whosoever is angry with his brother without a cause shall be in danger of the judgment. And whosoever shall say to his brother, Raca, shall be in danger of the council. But whosoever shall say, thou fool, shall be in danger of hell fire. That's a tremendous statement. That means that if you're angry with your brother, you're a murderer. You want to qualify? You think you keep the law today? My friend, we need a Savior today. You can't break the law and get by with it. You can't say the Sermon on the Mount's my religion and then break every bit of it, friends, and still mouth the fact that you're religion. May I say to you, God has lifted it now, the Lord Jesus, to the very nth degree. And if you can't measure up, you're going to need a Savior, I'll tell you that. Now, if that didn't get you, this one will. He moves on down now, and I'll move down here to it. He says, verily, I say unto thee, verse 26. You see, he's lifting his teaching above Moses. He's lifting himself to the position as the lawgiver now, and the interpreter too, by the way. Verily, I say unto thee, thou shalt by no means come out thence till thou hast paid the utmost farthing. Ye have heard that it was said by them of old time, thou shalt not commit adultery. But I say unto you, that whosoever looketh on a woman to lust after her hath committed adultery with her already in his heart. How about that one? I had a man that came down to me one time. I've made for years the statement, no one has ever kept the law. And I still make it. I make it right now. There's not a person listening to me right now that has kept the law. A red-faced fellow, a great big burly fellow, came down to me one Sunday morning and says, you always say nobody keeps the law. I want you to know I keep the law. And he belonged, by the way, to a cult, but he attended our services. And I said, you do? He said, I sure do. I want you to know that. I said, all right, let's look at it. And I gave him the one on murder. He said he kept that. I don't believe he did, but he said he did. But I gave him this one. I said, now, it says, if you so much as look upon a woman to lust after, you're guilty of adultery. And I said, look me straight now and tell me that you've never done that. He was already red-faced, but you should have seen him. He really got red-faced. And he just turned and gave some sort of an epithet like, oh, shaw. And he turned and walked out. You bet he walked out. May I say to you, if you're honest, friends, you come to this commandment here, and these are only two. There were 10 commandments. I think he lifted all 10 of them to the nth degree. And he tells me I need a Savior. He tells me that all have sinned and that I need to come to him for mercy and help. You see, that's what the Sermon on the Mount does for me. It shows me I'm not measuring up. And you don't break it, my friend. The man that says he lives by the Sermon on the Mount is breaking the law, and he says that the law is not important. You say, how's that? Well, because he's breaking it. He says, all you got to do is just say you live by the Sermon on the Mount and you keep the commandments, and what you really mean, you vote for them. Now, our Lord deals in a tremendous way with the law and man's relationship to it. And these are tremendous statements. Verse 29, if thy right eye offend thee, pluck it out, cast it from thee, for it's profitable for thee that one of thy members should perish, and not that thy whole body should be cast into hell. And if thy right hand offend thee, cut it off. This is severe. This is very severe. And it reveals, friends, that if you can't meet God's standard, you need a Savior today. Don't kid yourself and fool around with this and act as if you're keeping it. You're doing nothing in the world but being a hypocrite. And I feel that in our Christian circles today, we're so busy patting each other on the back and complimenting one another. And I find out in church work today, you have always got to give everybody credit for what they do. May I say to you, we're all a pack of low-down, dirty, rotten sinners, not even fit for heaven. We need a Savior today. Oh, you need a Savior. This Sermon on the Mount ought to drive you to the cross of Christ and to cry out for mercy. That's when you honor the law, my friend. That's when you keep the law, really, when you say, honestly, I'm not measuring up to it. Don't kid me that you're keeping it. I know you're not, because you're just like I am. Now, let me read on. Verse 32, but I say unto you that whosoever shall put away his wife, saving for the cause of fornication. Now, he gives here one grounds for divorce. Now, I'm not going to go into that today, because when we get to the 19th chapter of Matthew, we'll find out that he puts down again this great principle on which there is divorce today. Now, I don't want to enter into that right now, because I'm already in trouble with a lot of folk, but I really will get in hot water when I get on the divorce question, and we will get to it in the 19th chapter, and I won't avoid it then. But he makes it very clear there's only one grounds here for divorce. He causeth her to commit adultery, and whosoever shall marry her that is divorced committeth adultery. Now, that means divorce that's not on scriptural grounds, which is adultery on the part of the other one. That is something that today is entirely ignored in Christian circles. But I say this will be the law of the kingdom, because there are going to be men and women will want to leave their mates during that period. Now he says again, you've heard that it hath been said by them of old time, that thou shalt not forswear thyself, but shalt perform unto the Lord thine oaths. But I say unto you, swear not at all, neither by heaven, for it's God's throne, nor by the earth, for it's his footstool, neither by Jerusalem, for it's the city of the great king. Now he said to be the kind of a person that you don't have to take an oath. Today they have people take an oath. I can remember as a boy that my dad could go into the bank and borrow money and maybe come back in 2 days later to see him just sign the note. And that's all he did, is just sign the note. He could call and they'd put so much to his account. I know that the other day when I went to the bank, I had to sign, I think, 4 different places. Believe me, brother, they have you sign up. Why? Because mankind's not to be trusted. And there were a lot in that day were not to be trusted. But he said, the child of God under all circumstances should be that way. And he says, let your communication be yea, yea, nay, nay, for whatsoever is more than these cometh of evil. When a man says to me, I'd swear on a stack of Bibles a mile high, that's a fellow I don't believe, because I think the lie he's telling is a mile high. Verse 38, ye have heard that it hath been said, an eye for an eye, tooth for a tooth. But I say unto you that you resist not evil. Now he's changed all of that, and that'll be changed when he's reigning in the kingdom. But whosoever shall smite thee on thy right cheek, turn to him the other also. How about that, friends? You follow that? Now there's a principle here, but we're living in a day when he also said, a strong man armed keepeth his house. And I think that's it. And Paul could say, Alexander the coppersmith did me much evil, the Lord rewarded. In the kingdom, you can turn the other cheek. It's like the Irishman. Somebody hit him on one cheek, knocked him down, and he got up, turned the other, and the fellow knocked him down again. He got up, and he just beat the stuffing out of that fellow. Someone said, why'd you do that? Well, he said, the Lord says, turn the other cheek, and I did, but he never told me what to do after that. And he knew what he wanted to do after that. Now, verse 40, and if any man will sue thee at the law, take away thy coat, let him have thy cloak also. And whosoever shall compel thee to go a mile, go with him twain. Give to him that asketh thee, and from him that would borrow of thee, turn not thou away. Take that down to your bank, where you have a banker that says he lives by the Sermon on the Mount, and see how far you get with it, my friend. Let's quit being hypocrites. Let's be very frank that this is the law of the kingdom, and when my Lord is on the throne down here, you can go by this. But this is a great principle today. We ought to help those, and I'm afraid that we don't do enough of that. Now he says, ye have heard that it hath been said, thou shalt love thy neighbor and hate thine enemy. But I say unto you, love your enemies, bless them that curse you, do good to them that hate you, and pray for them which despitefully use you and persecute you. That, I insist, is for the kingdom. And he continues on in this way, that we are to love those that are not just relatives and friends or our little clique in the church, but that we're trying to get this gospel out to others. And that's the way that you express your love for others today. Get to them a saving message that'll bring them to heaven. We take the 6th chapter next time. May the Lord richly bless you, my beloved.
0: 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I'm Steve Schwetz. 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
2: 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For Wednesday, July 15th, I'm Dana Gresh. We're back with Mary Cassian today to continue in our series, What is a Woman?
3: Every year, Glamour Magazine, a global women's publication, chooses recipients for its prestigious Woman of the Year award. In 2025, Glamour UK selected 9 award recipients. And when I saw them on the cover, something immediately felt off. The exaggerated poses, the thicker bone structure, the facial angles, the Adam's apples. Sure enough, not one biological woman. Not one. Let that sink in for a moment. A magazine ostensibly celebrating women didn't feature a single female on its Women of the Year cover. And this isn't an isolated incident. We see it everywhere. Biological males competing in women's sports, winning women's scholarships, being housed in women's prisons. The word woman has become so fluid and so malleable that it's starting to mean nothing at all. And it's not just about confused terminology. When we lose clarity on what a woman is, we obscure the gospel itself. Because when God created male and female, he was telling a story, the most important story in the universe. In this series, we're unpacking a Bible-based definition of woman, phrase by phrase. Last time, we explored what it means to be God's living masterpiece, handcrafted in his image. And today we're focusing on the next phrase, intentionally created female. Because here's what I want you to understand. Your femaleness isn't random or arbitrary. It's a gift, a calling, a glory to be discovered. And in a world where even women's magazines can't figure out who women are, we desperately need to get back to what God says. So let's turn to one of the most beautiful passages in all of Scripture, Psalm 139. Now, this is a familiar passage about God knitting life together in the womb, but I want you to think about it in a way you may not have thought about it before. Not merely from the perspective that God knit you together, but from the perspective that he knit you together to be a woman. Verse 13 to 16. For it was you who created my inward parts. You knit me together in my mother's womb. I will praise you because I have been remarkably and wondrously made. Your works are wondrous, and I know this very well. My bones were not hidden from you when I was made in secret, when I was formed in the depths of the earth. Your eyes saw me when I was formless. All my days were written in your book and planned before a single one of them began. So what does this passage reveal about the fact that God created you female? First, your eyes saw me when I was formless. And this is where it all begins. Before you had shape, before you had form, before those two lines appeared on a pregnancy test, before the ultrasound technician could see your bits and pieces, and before the birth announcement, God saw you, and he saw you as female. Your sex wasn't assigned by the doctor who cut your umbilical cord. Your sex was assigned by God at the moment of conception. That miraculous instant when sperm met egg and you became a genetically unique human being. At that moment, before you had a heartbeat, before you were the size of a poppy seed, before anyone knew you existed, God assigned your sex. And the 23rd chromosome pair that determined whether you would be male or female was divine design. The those two X chromosomes you received, they're a blueprint, a beautiful blueprint that profoundly shapes your development, not just in the womb, but through your entire life. Pause and really let that land. As the God who spoke galaxies into existence, the one who flung stars across billions of light years of space, was personally, intimately involved in determining your sex. And this wasn't delegated to biology alone. It was a decision made in the Council of the Trinity, woven into the very first moment of your existence. At the moment of conception, and arguably even before that, God saw you as female. You knit me together in my mother's womb. Now that word knit is the same word used for weaving fabric. God was like a master craftsman, carefully interlacing every strand, every thread, every fiber of who you would be. Nothing random, nothing haphazard, intentional design. From conception, your XX chromosomes began orchestrating your development as a female. And around the seventh week, they directed the formation of ovaries that would produce estrogen and progesterone, hormones that would shape your body throughout development and across your lifespan. But the influence extends far beyond your reproductive system. Your XX chromosomes affect how your brain develops, your voice, your skin, your metabolism. Nearly every cell in your body carries this signature. So if a scientist examined your remains 100 years from now, those XX chromosomes would still declare, this person is female. And your chromosomes don't change based on feelings or fashion or philosophy. They declare a biological reality woven through your entire being. And no surgery, no hormone therapy, no legal document can alter the fundamental genetic signature. So God didn't just sprinkle femaleness on you like seasoning. He wove it into the fabric of your existence. Woman isn't something you wear, it's something you are. My bones were not hidden from you when I was made in secret. My bones. Even your skeletal structure, God designed it all with purpose. You have smaller, lighter bones, graceful in design, more delicate hands and feet, softer shoulders, a smaller rib cage, a finer skull with smooth feminine contours, a gentle curve to your jaw and chin, those wider hips, that curved pelvic inlet designed to carry and birth new life. The structure of those bones is among the most prominent indicators of your biological sex. Did you know that even the carrying angle in your arm is different from a man's? I don't know if you ever noticed this, but you have a bend in your arm that makes it a bit awkward to throw a football overhand. It's perfect, though, for cradling a baby to your breast. Now, you may be an athlete. You may learn to position your torso to counteract that natural carrying angle, and you may throw a football just as well as some men. But given the structure of your skeleton, you are never going to be an NFL quarterback. You may think this isn't fair. Part of you may want to roll your eyes. Really, God? You made my arms inconvenient for sports so I could be better at baby holding? But this isn't a design flaw. It's a design feature. Just imagine your very bones were shaped by God with intention. Your bones were not hidden from him. He designed every difference in bone structure that marks you as female with purpose, with care, with a plan in mind. And his intentional design goes even deeper. It was you who created my inward parts. The Hebrew word here literally means you acquired or you possessed. And the idea is profound. God took ownership of your formation from the very

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1: X-Signature. Your sex isn't skin deep. It goes down to the core of who you are. And this is why the attack on womanhood is never really just about biology. It is always ultimately an attack on the story God is telling. When the world blurs the meaning of woman, it blurs the picture of God. God didn't just give you a female body. He created you, all of you, female. Femaleness isn't something you wear. It's woven into the very fabric of who you are. You have been remarkably and wondrously made. Other translations say fearfully and wonderfully made. It's the kind of workmanship that takes your breath away. It's so extraordinary, so intricate, so intentional that you can't help but stand in awe. You are his masterpiece. And womanhood? That's his masterpiece too. Think about that. After creating mountains and oceans, sunsets, stars, forests, and flowers, after all of that breathtaking beauty, God's final creative act was woman. And when he stepped back and looked at everything he had made, Genesis tells us he declared it very good. Not just good, very good. Woman was the crescendo, the grand finale. Think about the intentionality of the sequence. First, light, then sky and sea, land, vegetation, then sun, moon, and stars, then creatures of the water and air, then animals, then man, and finally, as the crowning act, woman. And the order isn't random, it's architectural. Woman is the apex of creation, not an afterthought. And there's something about woman, or rather about what she symbolizes or points to, that brings God's creative work to its fullest expression. We're going to unpack that idea more later in this series. We open today with that glamour cover. 9 individuals celebrated as women of the year, yet not one biological female among them. It's a stunning picture of how confused our culture has become. We're being told that womanhood is so undefined, so meaningless, that anyone can claim it, as if being a woman is just an identity you choose independent of your body. But that's not what God says. Listen again to the psalmist. Your works are wondrous, and I know this very well. Your female body, with its particular architecture, its graceful design, is one of God's wondrous works. Every curve, every characteristic, every God-designed feature tells a story. Your softness, your capacity to create and nurture life, your relational beauty, these aren't flaws to overcome. They're blessings to embrace. Now, I need to address something our culture has tried hard to separate, sex and gender. We're being told that biological sex is about our bodies, but gender identity is about our mind or feelings. And if those don't align, we should change our bodies to match our internal sense of self. But this division is foreign to Scripture. The psalmist says, "You knit me together." He knit you. God didn't just knit your body, he knit all of you, body and soul, woven into one unified whole. And when you knit something, you can't separate the threads without unraveling everything. And that's how God made you. Your body and your identity are not two separate things that might not match. They're woven together into one seamless reality. And this is actually the ancient Christian understanding of what it means to be human, what theologians call the unity of the person. And the early church fought hard for this idea, pushing back against Gnosticism, which taught that the body is just a prison for the soul trapped inside it. No, you are not a soul accidentally trapped in a body waiting to be freed from flesh that doesn't match how you feel. You are a body-soul unity. Your body isn't just a container for the real you, it is you. Which means your female body isn't a mistake to be corrected.

0: It's a gift to be received. Now, I know this isn't simple for everyone. Some of you have wrestled with your female body for as long as you can remember, and the disconnect feels real. For you, accepting your womanhood is a daily battle. And if that's your story, hear this. God doesn't measure your value by how easily you accept His design. All of us are living in the wreckage of the fall where everything, including our sexuality and our sense of self, has been damaged by sin. Your struggle is real, and you're not walking through it alone. Here's the hope the psalmist clung to. All my days were written in your book and planned before a single one of them began. God wrote every chapter of your story before page one, including this one with these exact struggles. Nothing about you catches Him off guard. He's present with you right now. So let me ask you this. What if the path forward isn't reshaping your body to match your feelings, but asking God to reshape your understanding to match how He made you? What if this painful tension you feel is an invitation to deeper trust? Your physical body offers solid ground in a world that says everything is negotiable. God saw you. He shaped you. He numbered your days as a woman, and this is His doing, His plan. And you can trust Him with it, even when it's hard, especially when it feels hard. So where does this leave you today? Maybe you're sitting there thinking, Mary, this all sounds good in theory, but my life is complicated. I don't feel comfortable in my female body. I resent being a woman. What then? Or maybe you're wondering, what does this mean for me practically? I hate all things girly girl. Does that make me less of a woman? Perhaps you're single and wondering if any of this even matters. Or married and you're confused about how this plays out with your husband. So here's what I want you to hear. God created you female, and that is not a problem to solve. It's a gift to unwrap. Your womanhood has purpose. It has beauty. It has meaning. And what it looks like will be unique to you, shaped by your circumstances, your personality, your calling. You don't have to have it all figured out. None of us do. But God does. And here's what remains true, whether you feel it right now or not. The body you live in, this female body, it's not just packaging for the real you inside. Your female body is you. It's God's creative genius on display. It's a testimony written in flesh and bone, and every cell carrying those XX chromosomes is declaring something about who God created you to be. How you feel about being female doesn't change the fact that you are female. Some mornings you wake up and celebrate being a woman. Other mornings you wish you could opt out. But feelings are like weather, aren't they? They change with the wind. Your identity? That's bedrock. It was settled at conception, even before conception, when God assigned your sex. Not the doctor, not your parents, not culture, not you. God. And here's what you can trust. If God went to the trouble of intentionally creating you female, it is good. He knew what He was doing. The potter doesn't make mistakes with the clay. So what's the path forward? It's not, how do I change my body to match how I feel? It's choosing to trust God to let what He says take precedence over what I feel. And really, that's the challenge for all of us. Not approaching our struggles with the question, did God make a mistake? But will I trust that He didn't? Our culture will keep insisting that you can be whoever you want to be, that womanhood is whatever you make of it, or that it doesn't mean anything at all. Hollywood will keep serving up its version of what a woman looks like. Medical technology will keep promising to reshape you. Influencers will keep telling you to define yourself. But underneath all the noise, there's this unshakable reality. God knit you together in your mother's womb to be female. He numbered all the days of your life as a woman. And this was His plan from before when you drew breath. Listen to how the psalmist responded, "I will praise you because I have been remarkably and wonderfully made." Praise, wonder, trust. That's the posture God invites you to today. Not confusion, not resentment, not resignation, but worship. Now, I know that some of you are wrestling hard with this. Maybe you've battled gender dysphoria for as long as you can remember. Maybe you've never felt at home in your female body, not for one single day. Sister, hear this. God does not measure your worth by how easily you embrace what he says about you. He sees your struggle. He knows this battle is real, and he hasn't abandoned you. He's not impatient with you. He's near, walking through every hard, confusing moment. He intentionally created you female, not by accident, not as plan B, not as a cosmic mistake that needs correcting. Intentionally, with purpose, for a purpose. And that purpose, it's glorious. You are a woman. Your biology confirms it every day. You're the work of the master potter's hand, shaped with intention and skill. And what he has made, it's good. So very, very good. Let me pray. Father, thank you for making us female. Thank you for creating us, that you didn't do so randomly, but you did so with purpose and intention and love. And Lord, for those wrestling with this truth, for those that find this hard, please meet them in that place. Help us trust when trust feels hard. Help us see ourselves the way that you see us, O Lord, the way that you see us even when we don't understand, even when we don't see ourselves aright. We are fearfully, wonderfully made, knit together by the God who loves us so very much. We pray that you will help us trust that truth. In Jesus' name, amen.
1: 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If today's episode left you wanting more, you've got to get Mary's latest book, What is a Woman? 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Tomorrow, Mary Cassian is back, and she'll be unpacking the next phrase in our definition. What is a woman? To continue answering that question with us, I hope you'll be back for Revive Our Hearts.

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0: Hi, I'm Dr. John Neufeld, and you're listening to Back to the Bible Canada's Bible Minute. Genesis 25, verse 23. And the Lord said to her, two nations are in your womb, and two peoples from within you shall be divided. The one shall be stronger than the other. The older shall serve the younger. Rebecca received surprising news from God. She and Isaac were to have twins. While that was a jolt, the greater shock concerned their future. The older Esau would serve his younger twin Jacob, and there would be tension between them. God's prophecy turned custom and culture upside down. In the eyes of society, Esau was supposed to be prominent. But the purposes of God are not bound by our expectations. God is never capricious, but neither is he ruled by human norms. In all of creation, God's purposes prevail. Listen to Back to the Bible Canada each weekday on this station, or you can also find us online at backtothebible.ca.
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0: The English philosopher John Locke, whose writings influenced many of America's founding fathers, once said, "To give a man full knowledge of true morality, I would send him to no other book than the New Testament." Is that not a surprising evaluation from someone who embraced only part of the New Testament's message? There is a great morality to be found in the New Testament, especially in the life of Jesus himself. But to stop there would be to miss the greater point. The New Testament is not a guide to morality, but an explanation for why our imperfect morality proves our need for a Savior. This is David Jeremiah encouraging you to get on the road to new life. Discover God's view on morality on Route 66.
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I pray the music and the words are helping encourage you. 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

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I saw this great quote from author, speaker, Lisa Turkers from Proverbs 31 Ministries. We have to fight the urge to expect our version of God's good timing, God's good provision, God's good protection to match what we script for our lives. 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

0: the heart and soul of our community. That's what it means to me, and it means that we're not alone. 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

You know, not every day comes with big breakthroughs. I'm Mountain Mike, glad to spend some time with you this morning. 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

0: You know what? It means the love of God. That's what it means to me. 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And it's just such an amazing experience to be able to listen to the positivity and the love of God.
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I'm Mountain Mike. Find some comfort in knowing that Jesus spoke directly to tired hearts when he said, "Come to me, all who are weary and heavy laden." That invitation still stands this morning. Does your strength feel thin? Well, God's grace is gentle, patient, and enough to carry you through. That's a promise.

0: Hello, this is John MacArthur. I don't have to tell you that we live in chaotic times. 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

0: 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I love having music playing in my house. I just feel like it invites God to just be part of my home. I feel like I just know that God loves me more. So thank you. You mean the world to me.
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positive, uplifting, and inspirational. We're AM 700 The Light. I'm Mountain Mike, glad to spend some time with you again overnight. How are you feeling anyway? Peaceful? 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

AM 700 The Light. The Bible says God often speaks in a still, small voice. In the quiet of the night, when distractions fade, we're reminded that God draws close, not in noise, but in stillness. Maybe you can sense that stillness this morning, and hopefully His voice. Sometimes listening simply means resting in His presence, with our hearts wide open.

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0: 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The Light. 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
1: Good morning, it's 15 degrees at 6 o'clock. I'm Les Moore, and here's what's making our news today. This Thursday, the 16th of July, it's brought to you by our friends at My Professionals Law Office. Start off with national news, where the Bank of Canada is keeping its key interest rate unchanged at 2.25%, saying that the current rate remains appropriate as Canada's economy continues to recover. Governor Tiff Macklem struck a more optimistic tone yesterday than in recent months, saying economic growth has resumed and inflation is expected to gradually ease as oil prices decline. While the bank isn't ruling out future rate hikes if inflation flares up again, it says lower housing costs and moderating inflation should help bring inflation back to its 2% target by early 2027. However, officials warn that ongoing tensions in the Middle East, rising oil prices, and trade uncertainty with the United States remain the biggest risk to Canada's economic outlook. Premier Danielle Smith says that she wants to double the province's oil production to 8 million barrels a day within the next 10 to 15 years, arguing that expanded pipeline capacity and supportive government policies could spark a new era of growth. While industry experts say that there's renewed optimism in the energy sector, they caution that reaching that target would require billions of dollars in investment, major new projects, and enough workers to build them. Oil companies have also been more focused on, in recent years, on returning profits to shareholders than pursuing large-scale expansion, making Smith's goals ambitious but not impossible. China has seen a spike in a new COVID variant this summer as health authorities reported 79,000 new confirmed cases in June alone. The variant is known as SARS-CoV-2 and has been spreading in East Asia. And a new study suggests that exposure to extreme heat during pregnancy and early infancy could have lasting effects on a child's brain development. Researchers in Spain found that higher temperatures were linked to lower growth of the thalamus, a part of the brain responsible for processing information. Scientists say that the brain is especially vulnerable during pregnancy and that the first few years of life, so reducing heat exposure during those critical stages may help protect children's long-term brain health. And that's our news. We'll have a little bit of sports with Mountain Mike in just a moment. And of course, there's a big soccer game yesterday. But first, let's say take our first look at traffic for 602. And it looks like at the moment we're okay, free and clear of any issues, any accidents and stalls. So that's good. Feel free to give me a call or text if you want to report anything you are aware of. 403-249-7000. Mike?
2: Lionel Messi sent in the cross that sent Argentina to the World Cup final after another improbable comeback, trailing 1-0. Going into the last 5 minutes of regulation time, Messi fed a pinpoint ball to substitute Lautaro Martinez in the second minute of injury time to give the defending champs a 2-1 victory over England yesterday. That sets up Argentina, Spain, final, Sunday at 1 o'clock. And the NHL has announced the home openers for all 32 teams as part of its reveal of the new 84-game schedule for 2026-27. Toronto Maple Leafs open the season against the Montreal Canadiens Tuesday, September 29th. Edmonton Oilers playing later that evening against the Vancouver Canucks. Calgary Flames will open their season at home October 1st against the Seattle Kraken. Vancouver will host the Oilers in their home opener that night as well. And Steve Yzerman has stepped down as the GM of the Detroit Red Wings and will stay on with the club as a senior advisor to upper management. And that's your Light Sports.
1: All right, thanks, Mike. Going to be another warm day today, warm and muggy. You got a 30% chance of showers this morning and into the evening, and then we should just see a sun cloud mix the rest of the way and a high of 28 degrees. Now, tomorrow could be and should be rainier. They've been forecasting that we'd get hit with some showers. Haven't really seen it, but they're calling for a 60% chance of showers tomorrow, 26 for the high. And then hot for Saturday, sunshine 29, more seasonal at 23 under a sunny sky on Sunday, and then beginning the work week Monday with partly cloudy 22. Partly cloudy at the moment and 15.
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Good morning. Let's get to a little bit of a, not a Bible study, a little devotional, our Devo to Go, I like to call it, from Matthew 7:7 this morning that says, "Ask and it will be given to you. Seek and you will find. Knock and the door will be open to you." That's what Jesus said. So God wants us to seek his blessings. And it's not because he wants to manipulate our lives, but because he longs to bless us and have us to know that the gifts in our lives come from him. So the invitation is there from Jesus to seek his presence, his grace, and his blessings, which, by the way, are many. And we'd be fools not to, because Jesus also said, "For everyone who asks receives, and the one who seeks finds, and to those that knock, it will be opened." And so I guess the bigger question is, what am I asking the Lord for? You know, to make me rich and famous? Or perhaps asking him to help me walk in humility and grace, and to be a true servant of his and an ambassador? You know, what are we asking for? Well, God will certainly honor our request to finish the good work that he started in the prodigals who have wandered away in their spiritual walk. What about asking God to have your kids receive the legacy of prayer and service that you've laid as a foundation in your life? These kind of things. Lots of good things to pray about. Prayer is powerful, so let's not grow weary in well-doing.

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0: These guys performed at the Calgary Stampede Grandstand Show. And it was lovely to see them. High Valley, they didn't sing this song, but it was a lot of fun with the songs that they did sing. Great Alberta band out of, I believe, Lacrete, Alberta. And boy, had all the ladies humming as these pretty handsome singers, pretty good-looking guys, actually. So there they are on stage, and all of a sudden, my wife and her guest, Rocio, they're like, oh, this is a very good band, and they started paying quite the attention. There was a lot of fun, though, at that Grandstand Show, and quite the variety show as well. Lots of fun things going on, some circus acts kind of thing, and then the bands, and then the Young Canadians, and oh, the drone show is amazing, and of course, it all kind of wraps up with a fantastic fireworks display. And so we had a really, really good time the night that we went to the Grandstand Show, and we had perfect weather and enjoyed the trucks and everything like that. It was a good Stampede year once again, 2026. If you had a chance to get out there to it, I'm sure you would agree.
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2: One of the warnings of the last days is false truths will come that look like truth, but they're not truth at all. 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How would you feel if you're on an operating table and the doctor said, I don't even know what's wrong here, but let's just start cutting and see what happens? No, let's not. But yet, and the most important things of life, our eternal destinies and God Himself, will treat it sort of casually, in effect, making up our rules as we go. This is why Paul writes in 1 Timothy 4:16, watch your life and doctrine closely. What you believe matters.
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0: Well, it's 15 degrees at 6:25. Here's a quick look at our news headlines. We'll bring you the details of these stories coming up at the top of the hour. I'll give you some details on the Bank of Canada's announcement yesterday, keeping the interest rate unchanged at 2.25%. Our premier wants to double the production of oil in our province in the next 10 years. And this is a very significant date, July 16th. Going back to 1969, do you know why? Well, NASA's Apollo 11 lifted off from Kennedy Space Center, carrying Neil Armstrong, Michael Collins, and Buzz Aldrin. Tell you more about that anniversary coming up in sports. It was a win yesterday for the Argentinian squad over England, 2-1. And so that sets up a all-Spanish final, Argentina versus Spain. It's going to be a good one. Sunday, 1 o'clock, Mountain Mike has more of your sports news coming up. at the top of the hour. So at 6:26, go back to the traffic scene, see how things are at the moment. Earlier, we were all free and clear of any problems. And currently, as things refresh here, it looks like we still are. It looks like if you are heading out on the roads now, it's a good time to do so. Volume is lighter. And there's no problems to report, so that's good. Have a nice, safe commute. So glad to spend this morning with you. We'll continue. Got some Wayne Watson on the way after this one by Parallel Worship.
11: 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Positive, uplifting, inspirational. 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

0: You've been wondering about what Alberta's own Tenille Towns, who we just heard there, beautiful song, Jersey on the Wall, what she's up to these days. Well, lots, actually. The Grand Prairie native releasing her independent album, The Acrobat, this spring. It's been followed up with a brand new summer single called Sunshine's Free, featuring guitar work from country superstar Keith Urban as well. It's a new chapter for Tenille, who's writing and recording on her own terms while continuing to build a loyal fan base all around the world. And yes, Albertans will get a chance to see her live this summer as well. She's going to be in Medicine Hat for Kwanzaa Days tomorrow for a concert, and then she'll be heading home to Grand Prairie for Bear Creek Folk Festival on August the 14th, if you want to drive that far north. So if you've never seen one of Canada's most gifted singer-songwriters in concert, this summer gives you a pretty good chance to do that, to cheer her on and be encouraged by her music, one of Alberta's brightest musical stars.
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0: 6:43, 15 degrees outside, and all's well in traffic. We'll check again after the news in about 17 more minutes. Here's Robin Mark on The Light.

It's for him here on AM 700, The Light and Less More. You know, one of my earlier memories was NASA when they sent up Apollo 11. Remember that? That spaceship that went up. Neil Armstrong was on there. Michael Collins and Buzz Aldrin. Names that are just so famous today. But one of my earliest memories was knowing those names and how they flew up to space like that. So cool. Well, today is the anniversary of that. That took place back in 1969, if you can believe it. I'll tell you more about it coming up in the news in just a few more minutes after this one by John Rich. Earth to God.

0: 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CJLI Calgary is AM 700. The Light. Now, here's what you need to know this morning. News, traffic, and weather on AM 700. The Light.
1: Good morning, 16 degrees at 7 o'clock. I'm Les Moore, and here's what's making our news today. This Thursday, the 16th of July, it's brought to you by our friends at My Professionals Law Office. We'll start off with national news, where the Bank of Canada announced yesterday they're keeping their interest rate unchanged at 2.25%, saying that the current rate remains appropriate as Canada's economy continues to recover. Governor Tiff McClem struck a more optimistic tone than in recent months, saying economic growth has resumed and inflation is expected to gradually ease as oil prices decline. While the bank isn't ruling out future rate hikes if inflation flares up again, it says lower housing costs and moderating inflation should help bring inflation back to its 2% target by early 2027. However, officials warn that ongoing tensions in the Middle East, rising oil prices, and trade uncertainty with the United States remain the biggest risks to the Canadian economy. Premier Danielle Smith says that she wants to double the province's oil production to 8 million barrels a day within the next 10 to 15 years, arguing that expanded pipeline capacity and supportive government policies could spark a new era of growth. While industry experts say that there's renewed optimism in the energy sector, they caution that reaching that target would require billions of dollars of investment, major new projects, and enough workers to build them. Oil companies have also been more focused in recent years on returning profits to shareholders than pursuing large-scale expansion, making Smith's goals ambitious but not necessarily impossible. And on this date, in July 16th, 1969, NASA Apollo 11 lifted off from Kennedy Space Center, carrying Neil Armstrong, Michael Collins, and Buzz Aldrin toward the moon. 4 days later, Armstrong and Aldrin would land on the lunar surface while Collins orbited above. It remains the most audacious achievement in human history, leaving the planet, traveling 240,000 miles through the void, and landing on another planet, a moon, and then coming home safely. And that's our news. Sports with Mountain Mike in just a moment. We'll take a quick look at traffic again. It looks like we're still free and clear of any issues in terms of accidents and stalls and things. Building volume, of course, slowing down some spots, especially through construction zones. But if you want to report an issue or a problem you see out there, feel free to give me a call or text. 403-249-7000. What's going on, Mike?
2: Lionel Messi sent in the cross that sent Argentina to the World Cup final after another improbable comeback, trailing 1-0 going into the last 5 minutes of regulation time. Messi fed a pinpoint ball to substitute Lautaro Martinez in the second minute of injury time to give the defending champs a 2-1 victory over England yesterday. That sets up Argentina-Spain final Sunday at 1 o'clock. And the NHL has announced the home openers for all 32 teams as part of its reveal of the new 84-game schedule for 2026-27. Toronto Maple Leafs open the season against the Montreal Canadiens Tuesday, September 29th. Edmonton Oilers playing later that evening against the Vancouver Canucks. Calgary Flames will open their season at home October 1st against the Seattle Kraken. Vancouver will host the Oilers in their home opener that night as well. And Steve Yzerman has stepped down as the GM of the Detroit Red Wings and will stay on with the club as a senior advisor to upper management. And that's your Light Sports.
1: All right, thanks, Mike. Weather-wise, going to be a muggy kind of day again today. Look for a chance of some showers this morning, but as we get into the afternoon, it should be just a partly cloudy sky and a high of 28 degrees. 60% chance of showers tomorrow, 26 for our high, sunny 29 on Saturday. Sunday should be a little bit more comfortable with sunshine, a high of 23 degrees, and a partly cloudy 22 come Monday. Right now, we're partly cloudy and sitting at 16.
0: It's impossible to know where you're going without appreciating the past. AM 700 The Light pays tribute to another musical legend.

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Let's get to our 60-second evil to go for this morning. A little repeat from earlier today. We were looking at Matthew chapter 7, verse 7, where Jesus said, "Ask, and it will be given to you. Seek, and you will find. Knock, and the door will be opened to you." What a great promise that is. God wants us to seek His blessings. And it's not because He wants to manipulate our lives or anything, but it's because He longs to bless us and to have us know that the gifts that are beautiful in our lives, well, that they come from Him. So the invitation is there from Jesus to seek His presence, to seek His grace and His blessings, which are many. We'd be fools not to, because Jesus also said, "For everyone who asks, receives. And to the one who seeks, well, they find. And to those that knock, it will be opened." So I guess the bigger question today is, what am I asking the Lord for? You know, to make me rich and famous? Or am I asking Him to help me to walk in humility and grace and to be His true servant and ambassador? Which of those two requests do you think He's going to answer? And God will certainly, for example, honor our request to finish the good work that He started in the prodigals who have wandered away in their spiritual walk. Are we praying about that? What about asking God to have your kids receive the legacy of prayer and service that you've laid as a foundation in your home? See, these are the kind of things that God will honor, right? There are lots of really good things to be praying about. Prayer is powerful, so let's not grow weary in well-doing.

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encourage you to not grow weary in well-doing, as I was talking about earlier in our devotional. Be prayerful. There's so much to be praying for. Don't give up hope in the very object of your prayers or the situation of your prayers, whatever it is. Continue to pray. God is so faithful. And we all have testimony of God having delivered us from something or helped us through something. God is so good and so faithful. He calls us to pray. It's His way, not ours. If it was our way, we'd probably just want to snap our finger and our situation's taken care of. But he develops

0: a relationship through prayer and asks us to trust him by faith, not by sight. And so whatever you're going through today, whatever your situation is, I want to encourage you, don't grow weary. Continue to pray and continue to pray by faith. Oh, not faith and faith that you can muster up enough faith that you can make and manipulate a situation. No, just simple faith in a loving God who himself has the power over the universe and the situations of our lives, that he, through his love and care, will see you through because he's so good.
1: What do the women of the Bible teach us about lament? That's what we've been considering this week on The Christian Working Woman. I'm Jennifer Miller, and often when I think of lament, I think of casting the burdens of life at the Lord's feet. But the Bible also instructs Christians to lament their sin. In Luke 7, a woman does just that. We don't know much about her, not even her name. But the main detail we are given is that she had lived a sinful life in that town. In the verses that follow, she comes to Jesus weeping, her tears dripping onto his feet. She dries his feet with her hair and then anoints them with precious perfume. This was not only a display of worship, but a display of lament over sin. Notice the most important part, though. She does not hide from Jesus when he comes to town. She does not wallow in self-condemnation and pity. She doesn't turn to other things to dull the pain of conviction. No, she comes to Jesus with her sin. And that's the difference between Satan's condemnation and the Spirit's conviction. Condemnation focuses my eyes on my sin, where conviction of the Spirit focuses my eyes on my Savior's great ability and willingness to forgive. Condemnation tells me to run from God and hide, but the conviction of the Spirit calls me to draw near to Christ. And Jesus graciously welcomed her, saying, "Your sins are forgiven. Your faith has saved you. Go in peace." Dear sister, what do you do with your sin? Do you ignore it and try to hide it? Do you defend it or seek to justify yourself? Does shame overwhelm you? Christ is calling you to rightly mourn your sin and agree that it is wrong. But you are called to more than that. Come, lament your sin and worship the one who forgives it. Come and receive the truth of the Savior for all who come to him in faith, that your sins are forgiven. Your faith has saved you. Go in peace. Join me tomorrow as we conclude our look at biblical lament here on The Christian Working Woman. What if you had a community you could turn to for encouragement, support, and prayer? Our Anchored communities offer just that to you. 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
2: It was a relief. That's how Martha Lillard described her iron lung after contracting polio at age 5 in the 50s. Doctors thought she'd only survive into her 20s, but Martha lived to be 78, passing away last month. She was the last known survivor of polio, still using an iron lung. The pressurized cylinder helped her breathe since she was partially paralyzed and only had one working lung. She was able to spend many of her days outside the machine, but for 73 years, she did sleep in that iron lung. And for the final months of her life, she was unable to leave it. An iron lung sounds torturous to us, but Martha was always grateful, saying, "It makes all the difference when you're not breathing." Likewise, in the Christian life, those on the outside looking in cannot see the joy, relief, and life that comes from abiding in the Lord Jesus Christ. I'm David Wolin at haventoday.org.
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0: 727, 16 degrees outside. Going to be a decent day today. A chance of some rain showers this morning, and that will give way to just a partly cloudy afternoon. Kind of be quite warm again at 28 degrees. One thing that I'm glad about is our air quality is so much better than we could be this time of the year. It's at a 2, so it's very low risk. Out in the Ontario, well, pretty much the whole province, even Toronto down south, at a 10 plus right now. So they've got terrible air quality due to fires. There's some 200 fires in northern Ontario burning right now. But so we are breathing clear right now, and I'm glad about that. Here are your news headlines. We'll give you more stories coming up, or these stories in detail coming up at the top of the hour. Talk about the Bank of Canada keeping its interest rate at 2.25%. Our premier saying she wants to double the province's oil production to 8 million barrels a day within the next 10 to 15 years. And China's seen a new spike in a new COVID variant this summer. Not to scare you, but it is spreading pretty rapidly across not only China, but East Asia. Tell you more about these stories and others coming up. In sports, it was a win yesterday for Argentina over England, 2-1. So it will be a FIFA World Cup final between Argentina and Spain. Going to be a fantastic one on Sunday at 1 o'clock. Mountain Mike has more sports for you at 8:03. And so back to traffic. See how things are flowing out there at the moment. It's been a very good morning so far with no incidents. Accidents or problems that way. And as we just refresh really quickly, it looks like we're still okay. Just building volume seems to be the issue right now, where we got some slowdowns. Feel free to give me a call, though, or a text if you want to report any issues you see out there. 403-249-7000.
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It's Adam Farrell. Excuse me. It's Doxology here on AM 700. The Lighting Less More. Just read some words by Henry Ward Beecher and got me thinking during this song about worship. And he talked about, worshiping and love. And it's food for thought for us this morning, saying that he says, I never knew how to worship until I knew how to love. Still chewing on that one a little bit. I never knew how to worship until I knew how to love. Something to think about. Let's worship the Lord together. Natalie Grant here on The Light.

0: It's Natalie Grant on AM 700 The Light, 742, and God bless you. So glad to have you with us here on the morning show, Mornings with Les Moore. After we're done with the morning show and our music and our news that comes up at 8 o'clock, 8:05 we get to our Bible programs with Back to the Bible Canada, and then that's followed by Through the Bible with Dr. J. Vernon McGee. And later today at noon, you can be listening for one of my favorites, Alistair Begg, who I had a chance to interview recently just a few months ago. What a gentleman he was, what a normal brother he was, as we just talked about, a booklet that they came out with over at Truth For Life called The Man on the Middle Cross, based on a speech that he had given at a university one time about how you only get to heaven because Jesus says you can come into heaven, and he did a beautiful little 38-page booklet on that. And so that's something you could consider getting if you'd like to hand out to friends or family members who are searching or may not necessarily want to have an in-depth conversation with you about the Lord, but if they would take the time to read a very short booklet, maybe you could get your hands on that. It's called The Man on the Middle Cross. And if you'd like to hear his teaching, he's coming up, as I mentioned, at noon today, and he'll be doing a new two-part series, actually, starting today. Ropes and Rags is what it's called. Some people believe that those who serve God are protected from danger. That's what he'll be addressing. But you can hear about a prophet who was left to die simply for delivering the Lord's message, and find out how God intervened through unexpected individuals and means. That will be part one today. Tomorrow he'll give the other half. And when you see someone in need, are you inclined to intervene and cast judgment, or perhaps leave it to those that you deem better equipped to help? So this is what he'll be dealing with. Ropes and Rags, his two-part series today and tomorrow here on AM 700 The Light.
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2: What is God like? God is omnipresent. It's just a word that means he's present everywhere. Look at Psalm 139, verse 7. I can never escape from your spirit. I can never get away from your presence. If I go to heaven, you're there. If I go down to the grave, you're there. Wherever you go, God will be there. Now, these words can be either comforting or frightening, depending on what side of the fence you're on spiritually. If you are walking with God, it's comforting to know that wherever you go, God will be there with you. If you're not walking with God, it's frightening to know that wherever you go, God will be there, which means you cannot escape from God. He goes where you go.
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0: All right, 15 degrees at 7:47. And take a quick look at our traffic scene for this hour. And it looks like we're still free and clear of any issues, accidents, and stalls, just building volume and slowdowns in construction area. Lots of road repair going on around the city, so that's also an issue to deal with. But, well, we'll check again in 12 minutes after the news. In the meantime, some great music. Run Collective, it's True Intimacy on the Light.

Noel Classic by Rich Mullins here on AM 700. The Light and Less More, 756. Got to tell you a quick story. Had a conversation with some friends, a couple that I know, who have walked away from church. They say, oh no, we still believe in God, Les. We just don't go to church anymore. And why? Well, because their daughter got hurt by something internal with administration and things like that. And because the daughter got hurt, they didn't want to go to church anymore. That's it. They're done. But I want to encourage you that if you also have been hurt by somebody at church for whatever reason, you're not alone. The truth is churches are filled with imperfect people just like the rest of us. But that's really not a reason to walk away from the body of Christ. Don't let the actions of a few keep you from fellowship, from encouragement, spiritual growth in God, worshiping God himself. We are to be there to worship him. That is what God's called us to. We're to be there and experience what it is to be the body of Christ, which means getting through the hurts and the offenses and the bad things that can happen to us either. I want to encourage you, get back to church. Just another

0: 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Serving Calgary, Edmonton, and Red Deer. CJLI Calgary is AM 700. The Light. Now, here's what you need to know this morning. News, traffic, and weather on AM 700, The Light.
1: Good morning. It's 16 degrees at 8 o'clock. I'm Les Moore, and here's what's making our news today, this Thursday, the 16th of July. It's brought to you by our friends at My Professionals Law Office. The Bank of Canada keeping its key interest rate they announced yesterday unchanged at 2.25%, saying the current rate remains appropriate as Canada's economy continues to recover. Governor Tiff Macklem struck a more optimistic tone than in recent months, saying economic growth has resumed and inflation is expected to gradually ease as oil prices decline. While the bank isn't ruling out future rate hikes, if inflation flares up again, it says lower housing costs and moderating inflation should help to bring inflation back to its 2% target by early 2027. Premier Danielle Smith says that she wants to see our province's oil production double to 8 million barrels a day, that is within the next 10 to 15 years, arguing that expanded pipeline capacity and supportive government policies should spark a new era of growth. China has been seeing a spike in new COVID variants infections this summer, as health authorities there reported 79,000 new confirmed cases in June alone. The variant is known as SARS-CoV-2 and has been spreading in East Asia. And a new study suggests that exposure to extreme heat during pregnancy and early infancy could have lasting effects on a child's brain development. Researchers in Spain found that higher temperatures were linked to slower growth of the thalamus, a part of the brain responsible for processing information. Scientists say that the brain is especially vulnerable during pregnancy and the first few years of life, so reducing heat exposure during those critical stages may help protect children's long-term brain health. And that's what's making our news. Sports with Mountain Mike in just a second. We'll take another quick look at our traffic scene currently. And it looks like we're still free and clear of accidents, incidents, and stalls that way. Just building volume, slow through construction area, and a lot of road repair going on as well. Feel free to give me a call or text, so if you see any problems out there, 403-249-7000. So with some sports, here's Mountain Mike. What's going on there, Mike?
2: Lionel Messi sent in the cross that sent Argentina to the World Cup final after another improbable comeback, trailing 1-0. Going into the last 5 minutes of regulation time, Messi fed a pinpoint ball to substitute Lautaro Martinez in the second minute of injury time to give the defending champs a 2-1 victory over England yesterday. That sets up Argentina-Spain final Sunday at 1 o'clock. And the NHL has announced the home openers for all 32 teams as part of its reveal of the new 84-game schedule for 2026-27. Toronto Maple Leafs open the season against the Montreal Canadiens Tuesday, September 29th. Edmonton Oilers playing later that evening against the Vancouver Canucks. Calgary Flames will open their season at home October 1st against the Seattle Kraken. Vancouver will host the Oilers in their home opener that night as well. And Steve Yzerman has stepped down as the GM of the Detroit Red Wings and will stay on with the club as a senior advisor to upper management. And that's your Light Sports.
1: All right, thanks, Mike. 8:04 right now, and weather-wise, we're looking at a decent day. A chance of showers this morning, but as we get into the afternoon, look for a partly cloudy 28. 60% chance of showers tomorrow, and higher 26 degrees. Then we clear for Saturday, Sunday, Monday. 29 expected Saturday, 23 on Sunday, and a partly cloudy 22 expected on Monday. Mostly cloudy 16 at 8:04. That's it for me. I'm Les Moore. God bless you. Have a wonderful rest of your day, and Lord willing, we'll talk to you tomorrow. Here's Back to the Bible Canada.
3: Hi, this is Ben Lowell, and this is Back to the Bible Canada with Dr. John Neufeld. We continue our series today, Danger from Within, with a message titled, The Danger from Within. So let's turn in our Bibles to 2 Peter chapter 2, verses 1 to 3, as we join Dr. Neufeld now.
4: Nations and empires, when they crumble and fall, are not normally destroyed from without. Of course, they do lose major battles and are often supplanted by some other army or empire that does defeat them. But long before that happens, something significant has been changing from within. The principles upon which that nation was built have been forgotten. The foundations have been abandoned, and that's why the entire structure eventually falls. This is not a lecture on the rise and fall of nations, although if it was, I think I'd be making the point that the law of entropy also applies to human civilizations. Eventually, all human institutions begin to show cracks and begin to crumble. Eventually, they all fall. I mean, where are the ancient empires today? Everything, you know, from the empire of the Assyrians, the Babylonians, the Persians, the Greeks, the Romans, each had a period when they reached their ascendancy, and then came that period of collapse. And in each of those cases, the collapse came from within. It's from within that they were being weakened, leaving them then unable to withstand the dangers from without. I'm making that point today that although the Church of Jesus will never be defeated and lie in ruins as other cultures have, and yet the greatest threat we face is always from within. Look today at just one example. The Church of England, or as many know it as the Anglican Church, in England, that church is collapsing not because of threats from without, but because of something that was happening and is happening within. Today we're going to identify what that thing is, not of the Church of England, but of the Church of Jesus in every nation where it's found. So we've been studying 2 Peter, and we're about to come to the theme of the letter. It's found in three short verses, so we begin to read 2 Peter 2, 1-3. But false prophets also arose among the people, just as there will be false teachers among you who will secretly bring in destructive heresies, even denying the master who bought them, bringing upon themselves swift destruction. And many will follow their sensuality, and because of them, the way of truth will be blasphemed. And in their greed, they will exploit you with false words. Their condemnation from long ago is not idle, and their destruction is not asleep. You know, in the first chapter of 2 Peter, the chapter had been leading up to what we've just read today. It has been speaking first about the godliness of God's people, and then second, Peter ended chapter 1 by reminding the church they need to pay attention to the prophetic word, to the scripture. The prophetic scriptures, Peter has argued, should be trusted at all times. It was the Holy Spirit that inspired the scriptures. And the Spirit also watches over the interpretation of what's written. And here's the truth upon which everything the church teaches and believes stands. Here is, in the Scripture, the life of the church. Now then, in the first three verses that we've just read, Peter then gives us the importance of guarding the church from within. I think we could divide everything that Peter says here into three points. In the first point, Peter talks of the ever-present danger. And in the second point, Peter discusses the ever-present gullibility that's often there in the church. And then in the third point, Peter mentions the ever-present reality of the judgment of God. So let's take those three points one at a time and see what we'll notice. First, the ever-present danger from verse 1a. But false prophets also arose among the people, just as there will be false teachers among you. So let's start with a basic truth. But false prophets also arose among the people. You know, back in chapter 1, Peter was discussing the First Testament prophets that none of them spoke according to their own imagination or produced their work by their own ingenuity or will. Rather, it was the Holy Spirit who carried them along. But that doesn't mean that every supposed person who claimed to be a prophet had that experience. You see, false prophets arose, and that wasn't a shock because while the First Testament repeatedly warns against false prophets. Just think about Moses' words in Deuteronomy 13:1-3. He said, "If a prophet or a dreamer of dreams arises among you and gives you a sign or a wonder, and the sign or wonder that he tells you comes to pass, and if he says, 'Let us go after other gods which you have not known, and let us serve them,' you shall not listen to the words of that prophet or that dreamer of dreams. For the Lord your God is testing you to know whether you love the Lord your God with all your heart and with all your soul." See, this warning is the theological warning. It goes this way. Either God constantly contradicts himself or he doesn't. See, at Mount Sinai, as he gave the Ten Commandments, he said, "You shall have no other gods before me." But now prophets were arising and they were saying, "But we can learn a great deal from the gods of the Canaanites." And then these prophets did miracles, so what should you do? And the answer will have to be, either God always speaks the truth, or he contradicts himself. If you follow the false prophet, you'll obviously deny earlier revelation. There are plenty of other warnings of false prophets in the First Testament, and we're not going to have the time to look at all of them, but we can come to some conclusions. There were true and false prophets, and God wanted people to know how to distinguish between them. Now then, here's the contemporary warning. Just as there were false prophets then, so there are false teachers now. Now, many have wondered about Peter's wording here. False prophets in the past, false teachers in the present. Is Peter saying, at least in his day, there were no false prophets in the early church? Well, no, I think there were false prophets in the early church, but I think Peter is specifically drawing attention to people who don't claim to be prophets, but who do claim to teach. And I would imagine some of them claim to teach the scriptures. They may have been scripture twisters. And as we continue to read through the second chapter of 2 Peter, we're going to find out exactly what it is that they were teaching. But the point behind all of this is rather simple. Peter is saying, look, nothing's ever changed. So many of the false prophets of the past led many of Israel to accept the worship of idols and false gods, as well as to break all of God's laws. So also today, there are many false teachers who are doing exactly the same thing. See, nothing has changed. The ongoing threat against the church has always been this threat. People who claim to speak for God, but who lead God's people astray. People who pretend to be spiritual, and who then lead people into a spirituality that both destroys their lives, but also destroys local churches and denominations, as well as the Christian movement in entire countries. The result is always the same. It's the destruction of the church. Yeah, I do know that in some parts of the world, the Christian church has been reduced to a small part of what it has been before. But I would argue, even in those places where persecution took a terrible toll, that persecution never defeated the church. But where false teaching and false teachers were allowed, it was always devastating. Sometimes not immediately, but always eventually. And so that's the alarm bell. But also the news that if this is going on, we need not think it's never happened before. I mean, this kind of thing has always happened. So let's move to Peter's second point, and it's the warning about the gullibility of so many within the church. Perhaps that's to be expected. People are taught to trust God in everything, and perhaps that, you know, that trusting nature simply carries over into trusting what any teacher says without doing the hard work of discernment. And then there are always those people who are going to say, look, we need to keep everything positive. Warning against false teachers, that seems so negative. You know, whatever the reasons are, the truth is, not only were there false teachers and false prophets in the past, but there were also gullible people in the past. Now, as we read through these few verses, we will, if we pay attention, see that Peter is giving us several, I'll say, five marks of false teachers. Let's look at the first one, verse 1b, who will secretly bring in destructive heresies, even denying the master who bought them, bringing upon themselves swift destruction. Did you notice that there is among false teachers, and this is common, Peter calls it secretly bringing in destructive heresies, and the key word is the word secret. Galatians 2:4, Paul says, false brothers secretly were brought in. Jude verse 4 says, for certain people have crept in unnoticed. I hope you get a theme here. You know, I've noticed that among false teachers, and please note this, they don't quickly tell you what they believe or where they're coming from. And they don't wear a hat that says false teacher either. They don't quickly tell you what they believe or the fundamental Christian doctrines they deny. It's only after they've been teaching for some time that they begin to slip in their destructive heresies. And by that time, many are taken in by the effectiveness of their communication style or how likable they are, how endearing they are. And so, when the first bit of heresy passes by, the gullible readily slough it off. But the difference between them and the true teachers of the word is this. True teachers have a statement of faith and are rather obvious about what they teach and about what they believe.
3: Every year at this time, I find myself saying the same thing and meaning it more each time. Thank you. You don't have to give, but you do. And that says something powerful about your love for God's Word and your desire to see it reach people who need it most. 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We're deeply grateful, and we look forward to another year of ministry together. Thank you so much again. And if you want more information about Back to the Bible Canada, call us at 1-800-663-2425 or visit backtothebible.ca.
4: Notice the wording Peter uses. Peter says, they're teaching heresies. That word itself means opinion or variant. Now think of it this way. The role of any Christian teacher is not to teach his or her opinion. Rather, it's to teach what is the intent of Scripture. Now, I know that there have been disagreements over certain passages of Scripture, but the point is this. It's not the role of the true and faithful teacher to come up with his or her own opinions, but rather to so acquaint themselves with the Scripture that when the faithful modern teacher teaches, it's as if the ancient prophet or apostle were himself teaching. But false teachers introduce their own opinions, their own variations, and in the end, what they teach is untrue. That is, it doesn't reflect the intentions of the original authors of Scripture. But Peter's not done with the word heresy. He adds the adjective destructive. It's a destructive heresy. It always destroys. It ruins faith.

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1: Because at least, as some understand this passage, it seems to indicate these people were actually born again, had eternal life, bought by the blood of Christ, and then lost their salvation. I don't think so. I think Wayne Grudem helps us here, and he thinks Peter is referring to Deuteronomy 32, verse 6. That passage says, "Do you thus repay the Lord, you foolish and senseless people? Is not he your father who created you, who made you and established you?" So the wording for "who created you," well, that can also be translated "who bought you." See, just like ancient Israel, thinks Grudem, is the idea that God took possession of Israel, that he bought them from slavery, but now they need to respond in faith and obedience. In short, Grudem thinks that these false teachers were just like the false teachers in Israel who came along with the people of God under Moses, but who continued to say no to God whenever he commanded them to trust and obey. And I think that makes good sense. This is very much like the parable that Jesus gave of the seed falling on four different kinds of soil. You know, the second and third kinds of soil, the soil that either produced thistles or the rocky soil. You see, in both of those cases, those people appeared to be growing in the faith, but there was something wrong about the soil from the very beginning. In the same way, these people that Peter speaks of were bought by their Lord to be among the community of God's people, but I'd argue they were never saved. And this played out as they began to be accepted and were allowed to teach. This is a very important point, because it should remind us that we need always to hold our Bible teachers to account. Of course, no one will get everything right all the time, but these people are saying no to their Lord. That is, there are some who seem to submit to Christ, and then later they deny him, and then are forever damned, and that's sobering. Now, notice the next thing that Peter tells us about these people, and we find that in verse 2a. "And many will follow their sensuality." There's something wrong about their morality. And that word sensuality usually implies sexually licentious behavior. Later on in this chapter, Peter is going to mention the sensual conduct of Sodom and Gomorrah. Then in chapter 2, verse 14, he's going to mention that their eyes are full of adultery. And then verse 18, he's going to mention the sensual passions of the flesh. Now, some have argued that the word translated as sensuality, however, can also be translated as completely lacking in any moral restraint. You know, in that case, the word would include both sexual sin, but also a great number of other sins. Some have suggested that the word should be translated as shameful ways. But however we translate the word, clearly Peter is describing people who follow a lifestyle of licentiousness. They have no inner sense of restraint. And Peter is saying that what attracts people to false teachers is that they teach in such a way that people are encouraged to listen to their lower passions and act on them. Gone are the stern warnings of breaking God's moral law. In its place is the idea of a kind of freedom that allows the lower passions to come to the fore. Self-expression, they say, rather than purity and obedience. That kind of attitude is troubling because it's widely felt in today's church. People talk less today about Christian ethics and more about Christian freedom. And those who insist on standards of holiness are now often branded as legalists. Christianity, we're told, is not about do's and don'ts. See, I find that last statement troubling because it's undoubtedly true that we're not saved from our sins by following a list of do's and don'ts, but rather by confessing our sins, appealing to God through Christ for his mercy. It's decidedly, however, untrue that faith in Christ doesn't involve any do's and don'ts. Yeah, we are to pray and seek God. That's a do. And no, we must not commit adultery or worship other gods or dishonor your father and mother. That's a don't. There is a Christian lifestyle. There's a Christian code of ethics. The commands of God in Christ are not suggestions. You see, we're slaves of Christ whose lives are not our own. And so we've noticed, first, the secretive agenda of the false teachers, who are never clear about what they believe, and now we see their lack of objective morality.

0: It's also their popularity. Notice how Peter puts this in the beginning of verse 2. And many will follow their sensuality. That's the thing. Many will. The false teachers become popular. I mean, they wouldn't be a threat if they weren't. And notice then the phrase, and because of them, the way of truth will be blasphemed. And that's to say that the gospel will have a tarnished reputation. And that's not hard to imagine, is it? All one has to do is to think about the sexual scandals that have haunted leadership in the church today. People, says Peter, will look at the lifestyle of the false teachers and they will speak against the gospel. How can the gospel be true if it produces those kind of leaders? Then one more item. It is to the motives of false teachers, verse 3. And in their greed, they will exploit you with false words. And the key word here is exploitation. You see, false teachers use their followers for a motive that's different from what is stated. You see, you can tell a true Christian leader because of the motivation of that leader. You see, the motivation is that individuals become true followers of Christ. They know how to pray, to witness to their neighbor, show compassion and love to all, seek to glorify God in everything. See, good Christian leaders, that's their motivation. False teachers are different. With some, it's the fame that they want. With others, it's the money. Still others look for sexual trysts. And still others long for the power that they can wield over others. It's always exploitation. It's always using the other person for their own needs. So let's review where we've been. Peter has warned that false teachers have always been a problem. And then second, he's warned of the gullible and the nature of false teachers. Now last of all, notice that Peter wants everyone to understand where all of this is going. What's the end of the matter? The end of verse 3. Their condemnation from long ago is not idle, and their destruction is not asleep. And it's this statement that takes us to the heart of 2 Peter. People will ask, says Peter, where is the promise of his second coming? People have been talking about this kind of thing, that is the end of the world and the great judgment, since time immemorial. And nothing like that ever happens. And so given that attitude, it's no wonder that the false teachers have no fear of contradicting Scripture and carrying on in sensuality. Nothing ever happens when people do that, they say. But Peter says their condemnation is not idle. He means it's simply not true that God is doing nothing. Judgment is coming, and it has been planned for a very long time. So Peter's not saying, look, you'll get yours in your lifetime. After all, the godless people of Noah's time got theirs in their lifetime. But that's not the point here. The point is that the times of judgment in history are a reminder that the final judgment will come. Judgment is not asleep. And so we return to the great danger within the church. False teaching, something so severe, it can devastate a church or a denomination, even a Christian witness in a nation. If Christians don't take that threat seriously, immoral Christianity is going to spread. The gospel of Jesus will be lost, and the church in a given area will come to demise. Oh, how important to hold to what is true.
1: Thanks for your message today, John. Can I ask you, maybe you could give us an example of what false teaching might look like today?
0: Well, there are so many different varieties of false teaching, but, you know, if I'm listening carefully to this word that we have in 2 Peter, I'm going to say that the false teaching in our day is self-focused rather than God-focused. And it's all about getting the things that you want out of your life now, which really, you know, I'm going to say that's code. It's code for living out your own fleshly desires rather than crucifying the flesh and living with unreserved abandonment for Christ. So, you know, that's, I think the sign of a false teacher is, you know, you can have your best life now rather than, you know, give it all away and count on Christ's promise of being true in eternity.
1: Thanks so much, John. 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
3: Dads get a bad rap these days. An extraterrestrial tapping into our TV signals would think Earth dads are deadbeats. Spend a night in front of the tube and you'll wonder how your father managed to lace his shoes up in the morning. But it's not always so, is it? Not long ago, we said goodbye to a man of honor. He had godly character and unending peppermints for his grandchildren. He was my dad. A few days later, I sat down and wrote these words. We laid you to rest on a Wednesday under the wide Alberta sky. Forgive me, Dad, but I cried like a baby. Saying goodbye to one I've admired since I was knee-high to a tricycle isn't easy. The night before you crossed the River Jordan, we crowded your bed and sang the hymns you loved to hear. You took my daughter's hand and kissed it, making another memory she'll carry for life. And that's what you were about, Dad. Memories. When I was a lad, I loved to sneak up on you and watch what you were doing when you didn't know I was there. When you thought no one was watching, I learned to laugh. I saw you smack your thumb with a hammer, and I knew you'd swear. Instead, you danced around using strong language like, oh, shoot. If anyone had reason to cuss, it was you. Your mother died when you were two, leaving you to be raised by crazy uncles in a home where the unspeakable was commonplace. But you never shouldered a backpack of grudges. You lived life with a twinkle. When you thought no one was watching, I learned how to treat a lady. I learned to honor her and open doors for her. I learned to let her stroll on the inside of the sidewalk so when we're hit by an oncoming truck, she'll still be around to take care of the kids. When you thought no one was watching, I learned what was worth chasing. You avoided the deceptive staircase promising success, investing instead in memories. In a file marked Will, you seemed to misplace a note Mom gave you listing your attributes. She made you sound like Father Teresa, on time for work, a gentleman, filled with integrity, wholesome in speech, loves family, loves God. I guess it was filed correctly. It's the best inheritance a kid could hope for. When you thought no one was watching, I learned how to bring God's word to life. Hours before you passed away, I had you to myself. You were struggling to breathe and my singing didn't help, so I opened the same old King James Bible I watched you read when I was a boy. You'd underlined some glorious verses and I read them to you, of that place where our tears will be wiped dry and our question marks straightened into exclamation points. When I looked up, you were sound asleep. Friday morning, the sun rose on your face and you simply stopped breathing. No more tears, no more Alzheimer's, home free. When you thought no one was watching, I learned how to die, with relationships intact, with nothing left unsaid. Four of your five children were there. When we went to tell Mom of your passing, Tim asked, "Did you know why we're here?" "Money," said your wife of 62 years. You'd have been so proud of her. She held your hand then, clinging to the last of your warmth. "I'd like to take one more stroll in the grass with him," she smiled. "Wouldn't we all?" When they came to take you away, she simply said, "Thanks for all the years, sweetheart. I'd like to thank you, too, for hunting trips and fishing lessons, for majoring on the majors, and for 1,000 timeless memories. Most of all, thanks for giving me a tiny glimpse of what God looks like. Tonight, I'll lay flowers on your grave and pass the tears, determined to keep that twinkle alive, to live so the preacher won't have to lie at my funeral as you cheer me on all the way home."
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0: What principles guide your life? The way you raise your children? How about the way you invest your time, your resources, or maybe how you support God's work? Well, those decisions don't just happen. They flow from something deeper. Welcome to Through the Bible. As we continue learning about the Sermon on the Mount, Dr. J. Vernon McGee takes us straight to the heart of the matter. This powerful message isn't just about outward behavior, though. It's about the inner motives that shape our actions. The righteousness that Jesus describes begins on the inside and then works its way out. I'm Steve Schwetz, and I'm glad that you're on the Bible bus with us. Go ahead and open your Bible to Matthew chapter 5, verse 42, and as you find it, Greg and I will share a few notes from listeners who hop aboard, this time via the app.
1: Yes, Steve, we're excited because we have been able to build over 100 different language apps that have the TTB systematic teaching and the Bible. It's that simple. And there is an easy way to respond and give feedback through the app.
0: Yep.
1: All of these testimonies came through our various app feedback systems.
0: Yeah, this first one comes, and you would think, oh, it's in the U.S. No, this comes from Mario in Argentina, who listens to our Spanish app. Listen to this. When I was a child, my parents used to listen to this program on the radio. They are no longer with us, but thanks to the Lord, a sister in Christ told me about the app. I downloaded it, and now I enjoy the teachings every day. My life is spiritually enriched, and I always recommend the app and share the studies as well. May our Heavenly Father fill you with His grace until His coming. That is my greatest desire.
1: And thanks for pointing out that this Spanish listener is in Argentina. That is the reason that we have invested in digital ministry is the footprint is basically the whole world, except where there is no internet access. And that's increasingly a small part of the world. Yeah. So this is a powerful way for us to fling the seed of the Word of God. Now we can go from Argentina to Alabama, and Robin tells us her Through the Bible story. She says, back when I was a kid, my mom used to listen on WJMM in Lexington, Kentucky. She still does. I'm 62 years old now. I recently looked you up and downloaded the app. I'm in Revelation, and let's say that I am hooked. I have learned so much already and cannot wait each day to listen at my convenience. I've had some questions answered and explained in ways that I understand. I am so looking forward to going ahead with you all and don't know why I have waited so long. Thank you for providing this app and a way to follow along. I'm already working on getting my friends hooked up and will be talking to my pastor. We recently went through the whole book of Revelation on Sunday nights.
0: Robin, thank you so much for that encouragement and for sharing the app with your friends. And for those of you who want to be able to do the same, you can always download it from one of the app stores. And you can also get a pack of 10 of these little, we call them Bible bus passes, about the size of a business card. You can keep them with you. Super easy. You can just say, hey, can I share something with you that's had an impact on my life? Hand them the card. They can scan the QR code, and they're on the Bible bus at that point, too.
1: And that QR code takes you to a website with all 100 apps, the English plus the other languages. So if you meet someone that speaks another language, you can do that as well.
0: Yep, that's great.
1: Steve, how about what Deborah had to share?
0: Okay, this is in 2020, I was hospitalized due to World Trade Center illness for 5 months. When I returned home from rehab, I was alone a lot, but very grateful to God in the name of Jesus for being alive. I discovered the program and have been on the Bible bus since then. It's my first go-around and waiting to ride the bus again. You have helped me to live a better life as a Christian. I thank God for all of you.
1: And so Steve shared with you, you can go to any of the major stores, the Apple Store or the Google Play Store, and download our app. Just type in Through the Bible, THRU, the Bible, and you will be able to, as Robin pointed out, you can study anytime, as many times as you want. That's one of the other great things about these apps. They're such great tools for study.
0: Yeah. Greg, why don't you pray for us as we begin?
1: Father, thank you for the technology that allows us to make your word available to more and more people. And now, as we all turn our hearts and minds to your word, we pray for you to open our hearts and change our lives. In Jesus' name, amen.
0: Now our study of Matthew 5 continues on Through the Bible with Dr. J. Vernon McGee.
2: Now we come in this chapter to see something that's very important, and it's the relationship of the subjects of the kingdom to God, and the inner motives which govern external acts of righteousness. And here we'll see the giving of alms, prayer, and fasting, and the getting of riches. All of these are very important, by the way. And we see the relationship of the citizen of the kingdom of heaven to God. And you'll notice that when we concluded last time in chapter 5, and I rushed through that last section there rather hurriedly, we made the statement that business could not be conducted today by this law here. Archbishop McGee of Ireland years ago said that it was impossible to conduct the affairs of the British nation on the basis of the Sermon on the Mount. Now, I do not know whether I'm related to Archbishop McGee or not, but I certainly find that I think as he did about the Sermon on the Mount. This can only be enforced when he is on the throne. That, I think, ought to be quite obvious. Give to him that asketh thee, and for him that would borrow thee, turn not thou away. And so many of the wealthy churches today, they attempt to follow, they say, the Sermon on the Mount. That's their regular diet. Well, you go out and try to get something from the rich and see how far you get today, my friend. You won't get very far, I can assure you, because they don't really live by it. They say it's a great document. All they do is they just think it's great. That's all. They hear about it on Sunday. But Monday morning, it's just cold-blooded business and cash on the barrelhead, or you don't get it. And that, of course, is the way the business world is set up today. But there's a great principle here for the child of God, and we shouldn't miss that. We should try to be helpful to those that are in need. And there are so many kind Christian acts that can be performed today by believers. And after all, there were no hospitals or orphans' homes or works of charity. The Bible doesn't call it that. Acts of love that have preceded the preaching of the gospel, always followed it. And the proof, of course, is the fruit is the important thing. And there is a great principle here, and it concluded by saying that we're to be perfect, even as your Father, which is in heaven, is perfect. And how can you be perfect? Accepted in the Beloved, in Christ. Those that are in Christ Jesus, there's no condemnation to them. God sees us in Christ. And you get there by faith in him. That's the only way that you can become perfect, is through faith in Christ today. Then there begins that slow process of sanctification in our lives. And this, of course, should be a goal. But to say that you can automatically, in your own strength, attain it, and then go to God and say, look what I've done. Look how wonderful I am. And you get all the glory. And you force God to save you on that basis. And my friend, you're going to do nothing of the kind, because you and I are not perfect. And it's only in the little nursery rhyme that the little fellow that reached in his thumb, pulled out a plum, and said, what a smart boy am I. We got a lot of that in religion today. The little folk that sit around and reach in their thumb and pull out a plum, and they say, my, what a smart boy I am. My friend, may I say to you, you and I need a Savior today. Now we're dealing here in chapter 6 with the externalities of religion. That's very important to see. In chapter 5, the king speaks of the righteousness which his subjects must possess. And it must be a righteousness to exceed the righteousness of the scribes and Pharisees. Now they had a religious righteousness. And that man Nicodemus was an outstanding man, and he was religious. You can't find much to criticize about him, but our Lord said to him, you have to be born again. Now, we have to have a righteousness superior to that, and that only comes through trusting Christ. Now, in this chapter, he talks about the righteousness that the subjects of the kingdom are to practice. And the motive, of course, is an important thing in doing for God. No third party can enter into this relationship. These things are between the soul and God. And the things that are mentioned here are the giving of alms. The second thing is prayer. The third thing is fasting. The fourth thing is money. And the other thing is taking thought and care for the future. These are very practical considerations. Now listen to him here. He first talks about alms. And this all has to do with the externality of religion or ostentation. in what you do in a religious way. Now notice this, take heed that ye do not your alms before men to be seen of them, otherwise ye have no reward of your Father which is in heaven. Now your giving is between you and God, and you do not give to be seen of man. This is a great principle here. Now notice what he says, and he uses very strong language. He says, therefore, when thou doest thine alms, do not sound a trumpet before thee, as the hypocrites do in the synagogues and in the streets, that they may have glory of men. Verily I say unto you, they have their reward. He said this with biting irony and with a rapier of sarcasm, and our Lord knew how to use that. It was the custom of the Pharisees when they wanted to give to the poor. They'd go down to a corner, a busy corner in Jerusalem, and they'd blow a trumpet. The purpose of it was, of course, was to call the poor and needy together to receive the gift. But it also afforded a very fine opportunity to let others know how generous they were. Aren't they parallels to some Christians today? Listen, he says, when they do it that way, they have their reward. And you ask the question, well, what is their reward? Well, what was it they were after? They did it to be seen of man. They were seen of man. They blew a trumpet and everybody came running out. And that was their reward. It wasn't between them and God. Now, why do you give? I've been told that certain men, I remember several years ago, I was asked to take an offering in a certain organization. And they said, now, the thing that you want to do is to make sure that you give everybody an opportunity to stand up and say how much they'd give. And the way you do it, you say, how many give $100? And I said, well, why in the world do you do it like that? Well, Mr. So-and-so's here. If you just take an offering, he'll put a dollar in. But if you let them stand up and say who's going to give $100, he'll stand up and give $100, and he'll give it too. May I say, he blew a trumpet. And I came to know the man. I came to discover that's the way he gave. I've had many folk that when they'd give you a very large check, and they'd give it to you personally, and I had a man that always gave me that check before I went into the pulpit. He was very smart in doing that because he thought it would excite me enough that I'd get up and mention it. And a friend of his came to me one day and he said, so-and-so's disturbed. He gave you a check the other day and you didn't get up and acknowledge it. And may I say to you, I didn't. And I told this man the reason why. I said, now this man's a man of means. The check he gave in relationship to what he has isn't very much. But I said, there happened to be a mail carrier also that handed me an envelope. And he didn't want me to open it till after the service. And he didn't want me to say a word to anybody. And he gave almost twice as much as that man gave. May I say to you, if I'm going to acknowledge anybody, I'm going to have to acknowledge the other man. But he wouldn't want it. May I say to you that giving is between you and God. And the very minute that you get a third party in there, then you don't get any credit for it at all. I think there's a lot of so-called Christian giving today. The college I graduated from, they sure played on human nature. They sent out a beautiful architect's drawing of a tower they were going to put on the old hall that was there when I was in school, and they very, you know, modestly said, and we'll, of course, name it after the donor. And I understand they had a half a dozen that wanted to give because that tower's known. It's called So-and-so Tower in honor of that man. Well, that trumpet's been blown all the time. In fact, it's on there in stone, carved in stone. A lot of people give like that. Now, that kind of giving is worth nothing before God. Notice what he says, verse 3 of chapter 6. When thou doest alms, let not thy left hand know what thy right hand doeth, that thine alms may be in secret, and thy Father which seeth in secret himself shall reward thee openly. Don't reach in your pocket with one hand and then put the other hand in the air to let people know how much you're giving. When you put that hand in your pocket to give, just don't let the other hand know what you're doing. That's what our Lord is saying. Oh, this is biting sarcasm. Do you really live by the Sermon on the Mount, my liberal friend? I don't think you do. Now, verse 5. And when thou prayest, thou shalt not be as the hypocrites are. My Lord uses strong language, doesn't he? For they love to pray standing in the synagogues and in the corners of the streets, that they may be seen of men. Verily I say unto you, they have their reward. Now they pray to be seen of men. You know they have a prayer shawl. Man goes around wearing that prayer shawl. That means he's in prayer. And that's to advertise that he's praying. He says that if they pray like that, they have their reward. What is their reward? Well, their reward is they want to be seen of man. They're seen of man. But their prayers are not answered. It never gets above the rafters of the building. Verse 6, but thou, when thou prayest, enter into thy closet. When thou hast shut thy door, pray to thy Father which is in secret, and thy Father which seeth in secret shall reward thee openly. Now, this is revolutionary, what we're dealing with here, in more ways than one. Did you notice that he's using the term Father, your Father? These are citizens of the kingdom. How do you become a child of God today? To as many as received him, to them gave he the right or the authority to become the sons of God, even to those that don't do any more nor less than simply believe on his name. And our Lord even said to Nicodemus, you must be born again. You can't call God Father. And you'll find back in the Old Testament, they never used that term. There was no relationship of a son and a father. Now, the nation Israel, the whole nation was called Israel, my son, but not the individual. Now, this is a new relationship that he's talking about here. Now, he says, when ye pray, use not vain repetitions as the heathen do. I counted the other day in a prayer, I suppose a dozen repetitions. The fellow prayed about a certain thing 12 different times. He says, don't do that. If you just ask the Father one time, he hears you. For they think they shall be heard for their much speaking. Be not ye therefore like unto them, for your Father knoweth what things ye have need of before ye ask him. Now this is the thing that should guide prayer. The marks of genuine prayer, first of all, is sincerity. You go in and close the door, and it's between you and the Lord. Then there's a simplicity. Don't use vain repetition. Just get right down to the nitty-gritty. Tell the Lord what you got on your mind. And then he gives us a sample here, and he says, be not ye therefore like unto them, for your Father knoweth what things you have need of before you ask him. Even in your petitions, he already knows what you have need of, but we're to go and ask him. We're told here, after this manner, therefore, pray ye. Now, this is the so-called Lord's Prayer, and I don't want to be ugly today, but I do want to say several things about the Lord's Prayer. I have a book, and the title of that book is Let Us Pray, and I deal with the Lord's Prayer. Somebody says you never use it in your public service. No, I don't think that a Sunday morning crowd should get up and pray, give us this day our daily bread, when they left a turkey in the oven that would be done time they got home, and they already have their meal. I think this is going to be a very meaningful prayer for those that are really hungry. And a well-fed Sunday morning congregation ought not to pray this because it becomes a vain repetition for them. This is a wonderful model prayer, however. And I can't go into detail. Our Father, which art in heaven, hallowed be thy name. Now, this can't be the Lord's Prayer, because if it were, very frankly, he couldn't pray this prayer. He couldn't join with you and me and say, Our Father, because the relationship between the Father and the Son is the relationship in deity, not through a begetting. It's a position and not a beginning. I became the Son of God through faith in Christ. Therefore, he wouldn't join with me and say, Our Father, which art in heaven, hallowed be thy name. Thy kingdom come. Now, we're talking about that kingdom. And the prayer is that this kingdom should come. And this is a worthy prayer for anyone to pray this. Of course it is. Thy will be done in earth as it is in heaven. And give us this day our daily bread. Forgive us our debts as we forgive our debtors. Or our trespasses, either one. I think he used both. He couldn't pray this. He had no sin. He couldn't join with us in this. It's not the Lord's Prayer. It was the disciples' prayer. And he says, lead us not into temptation, which means leave us not in testing, but deliver us from evil. For thine is the kingdom and the power and the glory forever. Amen. I don't want to go into too much detail here, but may I say this? I think this is a marvelous prayer for a new believer to pray privately, to learn to pray. Now, my mother was not saved till late in life, and she got a book of prayers. She didn't know how to pray, and she began by just repeating the Lord's Prayer, and then she learned to pray on her own. And then finally, she graduated from this, and she could pray her own prayer. We start a child off like this. Now I lay me down to sleep. I pray the Lord my soul to keep. And we just think it's wonderful. Then one day, little Willie or little Susie says, God bless Mom and God bless Papa. And then we just go into ecstasy because of that, don't we? Because they're now beginning to pray on their own. Now the day comes when little Willie or Susie, they become 21 years old. They don't get out now and say, now I lay me down to sleep. I pray the Lord my soul to keep. They can pray on their own now. And when I hear a congregation Sunday morning praying this prayer, I think, well, here we go. Now I lay me down to sleep. We ought to be able now to pray on our own and not just have a memorized prayer to begin with. This was just to help them in their prayer life. And this is a glorious, wonderful prayer, of course. And it does have a meaning for a person today. And everyone ought to pray for the coming of the kingdom. There are many things here, but it was just a model. Then he moves on in this, and he talks about fasting, puts it on the same basis. Moreover, when ye fast, be not as the hypocrites of a sad countenance. They disfigure their faces, that they may appear unto men to fast. Now, if you're going to fast, don't tell anybody about it. Do that on your own. And may I say that I think there's a value in fasting, provided you follow it that way. Now in verse 19, he says, lay not up for yourselves treasure upon earth. He's talking about money now. And this is something they don't like for the preacher to talk about. But he says, now lay up for yourselves treasures in heaven, where neither moth nor rust doth corrupt, or where thieves do not break through nor steal. For where your treasure is, there will your heart be also. Now, a great many people think that money cannot be used in a spiritual way. When you talk about money, you're talking about something very material. He says you're to gather up treasure in heaven. Well, how can you gather up treasure in heaven? Well, instead of putting it in a bank in Switzerland, why not put it in heaven where you're never going to lose it? And how can you do that? By putting it in the Lord's work. And you make sure you put it in the Lord's work. My friend, you ought to investigate everything you give to. And if you have a good church and a good pastor, you could sit down with him and you could ask him about radio programs. You could ask him about mission boards. Don't just give to anything. Make sure you're giving to something that the treasure is going to be for you over there in heaven. Somebody says, I don't give for that reason. You ought to. He tells us, gather treasure up yonder in heaven. And that is the laudable motive for giving. And why? For where your treasure is, there your heart will be also. If you get enough treasure up in heaven, friends, you're sure going to think a lot about heaven. But if it's in a bank, you're going to really think a lot about the bank also. He says there is this danger of worshiping money or the material, mammon rather than God. That is the thing he says. Now he concludes here by talking about not only money, but everything else that is material. And he says that you and I are not to give too much thought to these things. And I'm going to have to reserve till next time to just mention one or two things under both money and the material that I'm not able to today because actually our time is up. But I do expect next time to conclude the Sermon on the Mount. This is very important. I trust that when we see it in the right context, that it's very important and can be used by the child of God today. May the Lord richly bless you, my beloved.
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2: It was a relief. That's how Martha Lillard described her iron lung after contracting polio at age 5 in the 50s. Doctors thought she'd only survive into her 20s, but Martha lived to be 78, passing away last month.

She was the last known survivor of polio, still using an iron lung. The pressurized cylinder helped her breathe since she was partially paralyzed and only had one working lung. She was able to spend many of her days outside the machine, but for 73 years, she did sleep in that iron lung. And for the final months of her life, she was unable to leave it. An iron lung sounds torturous.

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1: And those who knew Job did not have a caveat when they described his character. Job really was a man of integrity who feared the Lord. And both in his family and material prosperity, we see that Job is given much. Verse 2, there were born to him 7 sons and 3 daughters, 10 in total. And the text is communicating something to us here because everything that follows is a multiple of 10. 7,000 sheep and 3,000 camels. That's a total of 10,000 animals used to fuel business in trade. On top of that, 500 yoke of oxen and 500 female donkeys, a total of 1,000 beasts of burden to farm Job's land. 10 implies completeness. In other words, there was nothing left for Job to achieve or to gain in his life, his family, his business, his wealth. Job had it all. And remarkably, none of this went to his head or corrupted his character. And yet, there are hints in Job chapter 1 that all is not well within his household. Verses 4 and 5 tell us, his sons used to go and hold a feast in the house of each one on his day, and they would send and invite their 3 sisters to eat and drink with them. And when the days of the feast had run their course, Job would send and consecrate them, and he would rise early in the morning and offer burnt offerings according to the number of them all. For Job said, "It may be that my children have sinned and cursed God in their hearts." Thus Job did continually. Now there's nothing wrong with having a feast and celebrating. God actually instructs his people to do this, and yet here, something is amiss. First clue, this is not a once in a while thing. It's describing his children's lifestyle. Essentially, they're rich kids who like to party, and note, Job does not join them. This is not a family get together. And every time they have a party like this, Job worries about them. He's no fool. He has reason to believe their carousing is leading them away from God. And so, leveraging his authority as the family patriarch, he sends for them and prays for them and offers sacrifices on their behalf each and every time. Job is concerned about the consequences of the sin in their lives that he suspects but cannot see. And many, many godly believing parents can relate to Job on this point. Until my most recent study of this book, this was actually a detail I had not noticed. It's the first flicker of insight that we have that despite Job's abundant blessings, not everything is perfect in his life. He has burdens and worries too, and yet in his own walk with God, Job remains a man who fears God and turns away from evil. And here's where the story turns. Verse 6 takes us, as readers, into a place Job cannot go. We get to hear a conversation Job never knows about. What we're about to hear, Job, even at the end of the book, is never made privy to. Now, there was a day when the sons of God came to present themselves before the Lord, and Satan also came among them. Sons of God is a phrase describing the angelic host. As the king of heaven, God summons his servants, like an earthly king surrounded by his court, who give reports and then receive his instruction. And into this assembly comes Satan, who, in answer to God's questioning of him, reports that he has been walking to and fro on the earth. Verse 8, and the Lord said to Satan, "Have you considered my servant Job? That there is none like him on the earth, a blameless and upright man who fears God and turns away from evil?" Then Satan answered the Lord and said, "Does Job fear God for no reason? Have you not put a hedge around him and his house and all that he has on every side? You have blessed the work of his hands, and his possessions have increased in the land. But stretch out your hand and touch all that he has, and he will curse you to your face." This scene and how you and I receive it will determine how we perceive what follows. In a sense, this will inform our view of God, what he is doing, and why.

In the movie Seabiscuit, there's a scene with two wealthy businessmen. They have champion horses. In the backroom conversation, we hear them bragging about each of their race horses and how each one could defeat the other. They make a wager. They set up a contest to settle it once and for all whose horse is truly the champion. Now, is God's conversation with Satan like that? Or maybe we might think the God of heaven here is acting like the dad of a star baseball player on a high school team, and he just can't help but brag about his son just a little bit because he's so very proud. Well, both of those are human examples. Neither is remotely accurate in describing what God is doing. The relationship between God and Satan is not neutral. At this point in redemption history, God allows Satan to enter into his presence and his heavenly court. But when the Lord asks Satan what he's been up to, it's not like he doesn't know. Satan's been doing the same thing he's been doing since the Garden of Eden, seeking to usurp God as the rightful ruler of this world and to corrupt those God has made in his image. And it's not like Job was not on Satan's radar. The Lord knows that he knows about Job before he brings Job up. So what is God doing here? Doesn't it seem like he's waving red in front of a bull? Why would God do that? Well, the secret things of God remain secret, but we can observe that God is reminding Satan that there is still a remnant, as there always is on earth, of those who fear, worship, and follow the living God. And Satan knows from Genesis 3 that God has promised one day one of the sons of Eve will crush his head. So make no mistake, Satan hates all of humanity, every single man, woman, and child, and especially those who belong to the living God by faith. Also, and this is the subtext that runs throughout the book but is never stated explicitly, God is doing something known only to his private counsel and wisdom. God is using Satan as his instrument. What Satan intends for evil, God will turn for good. Up until this point, Job's faith had never seriously been tested. And when God tests our faith, when he allows trials into our lives, it's not so that he can find out something about us, but because in the process, we are changed and transformed. All trials, even Job's, are temporary and allowed by God for a purpose. And on that point, Scripture interprets Scripture. James 5, 10 and 11 tells us, "As an example of suffering and patience, brothers, take the prophets who spoke in the name of the Lord. Behold, we consider those blessed who remained steadfast. You have heard of the steadfastness of Job, and you have seen the purpose of the Lord, how the Lord is compassionate and merciful." It's because the Lord loved his servant Job that he was determined to strengthen and refine him through the trial ahead. This one who fears the Lord is going to grow in his fear of the living God. Now, Job won't be able to see that during the season of suffering he's about to enter, but on the other side, he will. God is going to increase Job's blessedness. The restoration of him physically and materially will just be a reflection of his deeper relationship with the living God. And here's the point. In the coming chapters, Job is going to lose everything but his life. The truth of what Job really believes deep down is going to come to the surface. And like all of us, Job has some false beliefs about God that need correction. Job's knowledge of who God is, and again, this likewise is true for us all, his knowledge is incomplete. It needs to be expanded and conformed to the truth. God is not against Job. God is for him. No matter what it feels like in the trial ahead, God will not leave or forsake him. Job will be like the servant of the Lord, the man of sorrows Isaiah 53 points us to, but unlike that servant, Job is a sinner. Job will reach his breaking point, and by contrast, that will point us to the greater Job, who endures even greater suffering. Yet God would not allow Satan to take Job's life. The greater Job, however, would give his life as a ransom for many. Our God is sovereign,
Every trial and storm of life is temporary. There is no one who belongs to God who will not emerge from whatever dark valley of trial and suffering they're facing back into the light of day. That is always coming for those who are in Christ. Now, this is many chapters ahead in Job, but for me, when I read this book, this section of verses in Job chapter 19 is like an anchor. I love this statement that Job makes in the midst of his suffering, at the very height of it. It's like a beam of light coming from a lighthouse on a dark and stormy night. Job declares in chapter 19, "For I know that my Redeemer lives, and at the last, he will stand upon the earth. And after my skin has been thus destroyed, yet in my flesh, I shall see God." And so, do not lean away. I encourage you to lean in and embrace this treasure for the Christian life that we have in the book of Job. If you and I let it, if we prayerfully sit with Job and listen carefully, we will hear this treasure of wisdom driving us closer to our Lord and Savior, Jesus Christ.

0: When Tears Fall. It's by Tasha Layton and Tim Hughes. This is Haven Today. I'm David Wolin. And now, before we go today, I want to highly recommend to you our featured resource during this series. It's Johnny Erickson Tada's book of 100 devotions for hard days. The title is Keeping Faith When Life Hurts. 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I'm David Wolin. Won't you come back again next time? We'll be keeping it all about Jesus. It's the great story here on Haven Today. For your walk with Jesus, I'm David Wolin with Haven Today, inviting you to anchor your day in God's Word. What's the best reward you've ever received? A scholarship? 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It's yet another example of God's abundant grace. We did not do a thing, and yet He presents Himself to us as the greatest treasure of infinite value. 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
5: To know that God loves me with an everlasting love means that there is nothing that can interfere with His love for me. Absolutely nothing. If it is everlasting, it is continuous. If it is everlasting, it is uninterruptible. If your idea about the love of God is that it is something you deserve because of something you have done or doing or will do, then you may question the fact, well, you know, how long is this going to last?
6: The Bible proclaims that God's love is completely fulfilling and always flowing. But some people reject His offer of relationship because of how they feel about themselves. Well, today on In Touch, the teaching ministry of Dr. Charles Stanley, you'll hear an encouraging reminder. God's incomparable love toward us is unconditional. So stay with us now to understand how you can be liberated to love. 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
5: The greatest gift that God has to offer us is the one that we probably have the most difficulty receiving. Because somehow, we just have a hard time understanding it. What am I talking about? I'm talking about God's love for us. And I think there are two primary reasons we have difficulty receiving it. Number one, we don't think we deserve it, and we don't. And secondly, we don't understand it. And for those two primary reasons, we have a very difficult time receiving, accepting God's love for us. And so the reason I think we have difficulty is because we can't quite make His love harmonize with our love. And so we want to be able to feel that God loves us the way we love others. And when we put it in that light, somehow, if God loves us like we love others, then I'm not sure God will always love me the way the Bible says He does. So what I want to talk about in this message, I want to talk about God's love for us. And I want you to turn, if you will, to 1 John chapter 4. This book is full of love. 1 John, that's Revelation from the back, Jude, 3rd, 2nd, 1 John. And I know that most of you know where it is, but every once in a while somebody doesn't know where these small epistles are. 1 John chapter 4. You'll recall that we mentioned that there are two primary words in the Bible that is used for love. One of them is agape love, which means sacrificial love. The other one is phileo, which is brotherly love and affection for one another. Those are the two primary words. In the book of 1 John, in this epistle here, there are 105 verses. There are, I believe, out of this 105 verses, 46 times love is used, every single one of them. It's sacrificial love, agape love. And in this fourth chapter, 28 times you're going to find the word love in this one single chapter. So beginning in verse 16, he says, now look at this. And we have come to know and have believed the love which God has for us. We believe it, we know it. God is love, and the one who abides in love abides in God, and God abides in him. By this, that is, love is perfected with us, that we may have confidence in the day of judgment. Because as he is, so also are we in this world. There is no fear in love, but perfect love casts out fear, because fear involves punishment. And the one who fears is not perfected in love. We love because he first loved us. If someone says, I love God, and hates his brother, he's a liar. For the one who does not love his brother whom he has seen cannot love God whom he has not seen. And this commandment we have from him, that the one who loves God should love his brother also. Now, all of us are probably at different levels in our understanding of God's love, or even being able to feel it. And if I should ask you this morning, how many of you genuinely believe God loves you? More than likely, most of you could raise your hand and say, I do. But if I should say to you, how many of you, as a way of life in your daily life, you feel God loving you? More than likely, most of you probably would say, well, I know he does, but to ask me if I feel like it, not exactly. And more than likely, the reason you don't feel like it is because, number one, you don't think you deserve it. And so if you don't think you deserve it, then why should you feel something you know you don't deserve? In fact, you don't just think you don't deserve it. You know you don't deserve God's love. And so, therefore, how in the world could you feel it? So what I want to talk about in this message is God's love for us. And I want to talk about two or three things. Number one, I want to talk about what it's like. What is the love of God like? What's the character of God's love? Secondly, because you see, today there's so much going on about emotions, and most books you'll find in any Christian bookstore has nothing to do with theology, the books of the Bible, trying to interpret the scripture, commentaries. Most all of it today is emotional things. All the emotions we feel, and so much of it is about love and the lack of love and loving too much and all kinds of subjects. But I want us to look at the kind, the quality of love. What's this love that God has for us? And secondly, how does God express this love to you and me? Well, as I think about the kind of love that God has for us, first of all, it is a gift. In James chapter 1, that 17th verse, you'll recall what he says in this passage. He says that every good and perfect gift is bestowed. It is a perfect gift. It comes from God the Father from above. And he says, there is no variation, no shifting shadow. That is, whatever God gives us, it isn't a shifting kind of thing. It isn't something that's changing. God's love for you and me is a gift. That is, his caring for us, his kindness toward us, his goodness toward us, all the aspects, everything that is wrapped up of the caring and the comfort and the security and the satisfaction and the meeting of needs, all the things that are wrapped up in love. God's love for you and me is a gift. Therefore, it means, since it is a gift, I do not have to do anything to deserve it. Once I begin to deserve something, then what happens is I distort it. For example, if I offered you a gift and you said, well, now, wait a minute, I'm willing to take it, but I've got to give you something in return. No, you can't give me anything. Well, I can't accept it. If I can't give you something in return, then I can't accept it. Then what would you do? You would frustrate me trying to express my love for you by giving you something. And secondly, It would tell me that something on the inside of you is so mixed up and confused, you cannot accept or receive my love. Love is a gift. You cannot pay for it. When I say a gift, it has no fine print. It has no footnotes. When God says He loves us as a gift. It is something given that has absolutely nothing to do with our deserving it. Secondly, it is perfect. It is the only kind of love that God knows how to express. For example, God is the absolute perfection of everything He is. That is, if God is powerful, it's perfect powerful. If God is beautiful, He's perfectly beautiful. If God is all knowledgeable, it's perfect knowledge. Anything and every single attribute of God is absolutely perfect. That is, it has reached the peak of its perfection. You cannot improve it to any degree. God's love for you and me is absolutely perfect. And that's the only kind of love that God knows. Now, you and I can't love anybody perfectly because we're in the flesh and we all have our desires and we all have our prejudices and we can get covetous about things or whatever. The flesh is the flesh and it'll never change. We can't love anything and anybody perfectly. God has nothing within Him, not a single solitary aspect of anything that would keep Him from loving to perfection. And the only time you and I are going to be able to love like that is when we get to heaven and we have left these old bodies behind and we have a glorified body and there is absolutely no presence of sin, so there'll be no presence of any kind of prejudice on our part or selfishness on our part or self-centered. Then we can love with our whole heart absolutely perfectly like God loves. That's the way He loves. His love is a gift. It is perfect love. Thirdly, it is everlasting love. And when I think about that, I think about this passage in Jeremiah chapter 31. He says in the third verse, "The Lord appeared unto him from afar, saying," listen to this, "I have loved you with an everlasting love. Therefore, I have drawn you with loving kindness." Now, what does that mean? To know that God loves me with an everlasting love means that there is nothing that can interfere with His love for me. Absolutely nothing. If it is everlasting, it is continuous. If it is everlasting, it is uninterruptible. Now, you and I can love someone and situations and circumstances or disagreements can crop up and we may not feel that love. You may still love them or you may not feel it. Or some people can just quit loving someone. But the one thing about God's love is this. You never have to worry about if God is going to stop loving you. Now, remember this. If your idea about the love of God is that it is something you deserve because of something you have done or doing or will do, then you may question the fact, well, you know, how long is this going to last? Now, none of us want to be loved by someone who only loves us when we meet all the requirements or when we please them in every aspect. Nobody can please everybody else in this world. Nobody can do that. But you see, if I see that God's love for me is based on anything but the fact that it's just His nature to love, then I'm going to say, well, I know He loves me today or now, but listen, when God says, "I love you," there are no buts, no ands, no ifs, no wherefores or therefores. It is the nature of God to love. It is absolutely everlasting and eternal, unceasing, unchanging. You recall in Romans chapter 8, what the Apostle Paul says about that love. He says, verse 35, "Who shall separate us from the love of Christ? Shall tribulation or distress or persecution or famine or nakedness or peril or sword?" Then he says, "In all these things we are overwhelmingly conquerors through Him who loved us." Then he says, "I'm convinced." Paul says, "You want to know what I understand about the love of God? Here's what I understand. That neither death nor life nor angels, principalities, things present, things to come, height, depth, any other created thing shall ever be able to separate us from the love of God, which is in Christ Jesus." Listen, once God loves you, which is forever, you say, when did He start? Before you were ever born, He started. What can I do to improve on it? Nothing. What can I do to deter it? Not a thing. The love of God is the love of God. It is absolutely eternal and unchanging, has nothing to do with conversation, character, conduct, behavior, nothing. What I want you to see is the love of God comes from Him. It does not come from us. Since it is all from Him, it is His very nature being poured out upon us. You can't do anything to stop it and anything to change it and anything to interrupt it. So what does that mean? Here's what it means. It means that every day you and I walk under the canopy of the love of God. It doesn't make any difference if you get out of the will of God over here and you're living in sin and being disobedient to God. You know what happens? Most people think, uh-oh, canopy's down. The canopy's not down because, listen, you didn't put it up. If you'd have put it up by good works, you'd have to keep it up. God is the one who put the canopy up there. That is His love for you and me. It doesn't make any difference. You're going right, wrong, left, right. It doesn't make any difference. The love of God is the love of God. I want you to see the source of His love is God, not us, under any condition. It is eternal and everlasting. Likewise, His love for us is unconditional. Now, we've said that oftentimes because most people, it is human nature to believe that somehow there must be some conditions to the love of God. You mean to tell me that God cares for me, His kindness, His goodness, His security, His meeting my needs, that there's no condition? None. No condition whatsoever. What condition? What condition could there be? God loves you just the way you are. It doesn't make any difference what's going on in your life. I didn't say that you would enjoy life because He loves you. I didn't say that God was going to overlook sin. I didn't say that you could live any old way you want to and everything just be fine. I said that God loves you no matter what, because it is an unconditional love. It is likewise a sacrificial love. And it's interesting in 1 John, as we said before, every time the word is used, and all that many times, every single time it is agape love, sacrificial love. John 3:16 is not "for God so loved you in a brotherly fashion and has affection for you," but "God so loves you sacrificially that He gave His only begotten Son Jesus, that whosoever believes in Him would not perish but have everlasting life." God's love for you and me is a sacrificial. That is, it cost Him something. God saw humanity. He saw you and me, because He doesn't save people in mass. He saw you, knows you by name. He saw you in your sinfulness, in your helpless, hopeless, sinful condition, and knowing that there was not be one thing in this world you could do to forgive yourself, to make yourself acceptable in the eyes of God. And He says, what is it going to cost? Now I'm speaking in human terms. What is it going to cost in order to get you and you and you and you and you saved? How am I going to be able to reach out and reconcile, bring them back to me and bring them into my bosom and love them and express my love? How am I going to do that? And God decreed, and if it had been any other way, He'd have told us. And because of His nature and His justice, He's not only love but justice, in order to remain just and to express His love, He had to send somebody to pay the penalty for your sin and mine. That's what the cross is all about. The cross is all about one word, and that word is substitution. God the Father substituted His Son at the cross to pay for our sins in order that He could express His love to you and me. It is a sacrificial love. So the sacrifice wasn't that God said, oh, I'm just going to love you and meet your needs. No, it's no sacrifice on the part of God to meet our needs. All He's got to do is speak every single thing you and I would ever need into mine, and it would have been done. But to atone for our sin, God sacrificed His only begotten Son. Now listen to this, and I repeat this also again because I want you to understand. God the Father paid the greatest price possible for almighty, omnipotent, omniscient, omnipresent, holy God could possibly pay for your sin and mine, and that's to give His only begotten Son. It is a sacrificial love. And that's why, my friend, listen to me carefully. That's why if you reject the Lord Jesus Christ, listen to me. If you reject the Lord Jesus Christ, I don't want that Christ business. Don't give me this Bible and church business. For you to reject the greatest, most profound act of sacrificial love ever demonstrated to humanity and ever can possibly be demonstrated, for you to reject that, and then you wonder why you would die and be separated from God for eternity. It isn't that God stopped loving you. It's just that you have, listen, you have broken the heart of God. You have rejected the greatest expression possible for almighty, holy, all-loving God to express to you, and you turn your back upon that. The sin is the awful, horrible sin of ingratitude, of rejecting that kind of love. It is a sacrificial love. That's the quality and that's the kind of love that He loves us with. It is likewise an immeasurable love. Turn, if you will, to Ephesians chapter 3. In the 17th verse of Ephesians 3, so that Christ may dwell in your hearts through faith, and that you, being rooted and grounded in love, may be able to comprehend with all the saints what is the breadth and the length and the height and the depth, and to know the love of Christ which surpasses all knowledge? How do you measure the love of God? The only way I even can come close to measuring it is looking at the cross and to think in my heart that that love is so deep, it reaches all the way down to the depths of my heart. It is so broad that it reaches around the world. It is so high that it comes all the way from heaven. It is so long it can reach the longest point on this universe, no matter where. It reaches out there. It is absolutely immeasurable. It knows no limitations. All of us have limitations in that love. Whether we like it or not, we can't love with that immeasurable love. Now, we can love with all of our heart and say, you know, I'd do anything in this world for you. God is the only one who can say that and do it without a slightest bit of inhibition in any way, because nothing can stop God loving us. Now, something can stop my loving Him, and something can stop and hinder my ability and my capacity to enjoy and receive and experience that love, but nothing can stop Him loving us. It is a love that is absolutely immeasurable, and it is a love beyond our understanding. Listen back in Ephesians chapter 3. He says in verse 19, "And to know the love of Christ, which surpasses knowledge, that you may be filled up to the fullness of God. Now to Him who is able," look at this, "to do exceedingly abundantly beyond all that we ask or think according to the power that works within us." That is, God's love is immeasurable. It is inexhaustible. It is infinite. And because He has all power to do all things, His love knows no measurements. But one last quality that I'll mention, and there are many others, there's no way to exhaust this subject by far, and that is, it is available. How available is God's love? "For God so loved the world that He gave His only begotten Son, that whosoever believes in Him would not perish but have everlasting life." Now, to make it a little bit more personal, "For God so loved you." He loves all of us individually. His love is such that it reaches everybody, so therefore everyone lives under the canopy of that love. There's no such thing as, listen to this, there's no such thing as escaping the love of God. You can fight it, you can resist it, and some people do. Some people do not have the capacity to receive love. They can't. Here's what happens. When people, whatever the situation may be, maybe it's a home they grew up in, or maybe it's their circumstance, or maybe they've been hurt somehow, there are those people who can't receive love, and they put up a barrier. Here's what happens. The more you try to love them, the more they back away. The sweeter you are to them, the more difficult they become. And the more you give them and the more you try to express love, here's what happens. They feel so uncomfortable with your expressing love, they will become even hostile before they will say yes to your love. Now, they don't understand what's happening inside of them. But it's like they become angry when you try to love them. They resist love. They can't accept it. Because on the one hand, sometimes their expression is, "Well, if you love me, you must be expecting me to love you in return. Or if you love me, you must be expecting something from me. Or I don't deserve to be loved. I can't be loved. Look at my life. How could anybody love me?" And they reject the love of God the same way they reject someone else's love. Many people reject the love of God because somehow they just, how could God love me? How could He love me because He's love? And you see, when a person is distorted in their emotions, they can't accept God's love. They can't accept someone else's love, because they can give you enough reasons that it's absolutely proof that they are undeserving of being loved. You don't have to go through life feeling unloved. And it's one thing to go through life feeling unloved by somebody, but it is a tragedy to go through life feeling unloved by Almighty God. "Well, I know He's up there. I know He loves most folks. There's no way for Him to love me. Look at me, therefore, how could He love me?" That's not even the question. Not look at me, how could He love me, but what? Look at Him, how could He love me? If I look at me, I may say, how could He love me? But if I look at Him, yes, I can say, yes, He loves me, because it is the nature of God to love.
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12: Today's scripture reading is Romans chapter 8, verses 1 and 2. Therefore, there is now no condemnation for those who are in Christ Jesus. For the law of the Spirit of life in Christ Jesus has set you free from the law of sin and of death.
13: The Father's love for His children is so wide, long, high, and deep that we can never fully fathom its extent. God's love is constant, unchanging, and eternal. But sometimes our feelings tell us otherwise. We frequently correlate our behavior and divine love. When we have been good, we believe that we're loved by God. But when we sin or make mistakes, we sometimes question how much He cares for us. After a series of missteps, we might conclude He disapproves of us far more often than He loves us. The truth is, there is no condemnation for those who are in Christ. God is our loving Father, who sometimes uses discipline to bring us back into alignment with His will. He also allows us to experience the consequences of sin. However, divine condemnation is not one of them. Everything that separated us from God was dealt with at the cross. Because of Jesus, we are set free and healed from the sickness of sin. He took our place so we could be reconciled to the Father. Because of His great sacrifice, we can know God intimately and experience His presence forever, not as condemned sinners, but as beloved children.
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6: Believers need to remember that godly thinking is a choice. 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
7: It's easy for any one of us to walk out on any given day of our life, in society, wherever we're going, whether it's shopping or whether it's in church or whatever it may be, and your mind drift. It can drift into all kind of thoughts. That's why you should be careful who you're with, where you go, the kind of friends you have, the kind of people you fellowship with. Because they're going to influence you to some degree, or you're going to influence them one. And so what happens? Our minds can drift. If they drift, listen, we live in a worldly system, and the system of the world is ungodly thinking. That doesn't mean everybody thinks ungodly, but there is a core in this world system in which we live that's ungodly. And if we are not careful, and you see, we have the Holy Spirit living on the inside of us, and listen, it's His job and His responsibility to do what? To bring to our attention when thoughts come our way that don't belong to us. And we're to renew our mind. Let's say some thought comes your way, and all of a sudden you grab that thought, Spirit of God convicts you, that's not who you are. And what you turn it off. Turn it out. You say, well, I don't know that I can do that. You have the capacity to do it. That's a gift of God. Whether you choose to do it or not is something else.
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1: If you've sunk to your lowest and tried to hide from your troubles, you can identify with David. Today on Turning Point, Dr. David Jeremiah visits this Old Testament figure as he literally hides out in a cave and reveals how David was able to turn his problems into praise. As he continues the series, Making Sense of It All, here's David to introduce his important message, a prayer from a cave.
2: You know, Psalm 142 has over the years become one of my favorite psalms. It illustrates how David so honestly described his life. Someone said that David's psalms begin with a sigh and they end with a song. In other words, he's not afraid to tell us what's going on in his life and the depths of his despair. That certainly was the reason why he headed to a cave, in order to get some solace, and all of a sudden he gets there and finds out that quite a company has awaited him. In the midst of all of that, God does a mighty thing in David's life. He takes him from the lowest point to the highest point, and we're going to see how that happened, and we can apply this truth to our own hearts as well. So get your Bible and be ready to follow along as we talk about Psalm 142. As you know, we have produced some new kinds of books over this last year. We decided to do some things in the fiction genre, and I have asked my friend Sam O'Neill to help me. I'm not a fiction writer, but he's taken the things that I have taught about the future and put them into an intriguing story. The second volume of that series, which is called Shattered, has just been released, and it's yours for a gift of any size during this month. We'd love for you to have this. It will keep you reading. It's a page-turner, and it will help the things of prophecy to come alive so they're not just something you're interested about, but something that touches you in your life. There's an evangelistic thrust to this book, and I would love for you to have it. Please ask for your copy of Shattered when you make your gift today. Here is part one of A Prayer from a Cave.
3: The life of David is a great encouragement to all of us because he mirrors to a great extent many of the expressions and feelings of our own hearts. As you know, David is a man of great faith and a man of great vision, but he's also a man who struggles on occasion with the gap between his belief and his behavior. Psalm 142 is one of three psalms that David probably wrote from the cave experience. Psalm 142, Psalm 57, and perhaps even Psalm 34. We have called these psalms Miktim or Mikkel psalms. The word is the word that you will find in the superscription over the psalm, and it means a teaching psalm. Psalm 142 is the last of the teaching psalms, and there are 14 of them altogether. In fact, David wrote 8 psalms while he was on the run. And these 3 that we're going to look briefly at today were written by David while he was running from Saul and hiding out in a cave. Now in 1 Samuel 22 and verse 1, we are told that David is in the cave of Adullam. The Bible says in 1 Samuel 22 that David departed and escaped to the cave of Adullam. And when his brethren and all his father's house heard it, they went down there to him. And everyone who was in distress, and everyone who was in debt, and everyone who was discontented gathered themselves unto him, and he became captain over them. And there were with him about 400 men. Now, most scholars believe that Saul had levied a heavy tax upon the inhabitants of Israel. And many of these people who were in debt and discontented and distressed were victims of the high taxation and were struggling for their very existence. They were friends of David from the past, and when they heard David was in exile hiding out in the cave, they decided to go join him. It should be evident to all of us at once that this was not your one-man cave. The cave of Adullam is still in existence today, and if you were to go and visit it, you would discover that the mouth of the cave is some 20 feet wide, and the height of the cave is some 40 feet, a place quite large enough for 400 people together. It is also interesting to discover that when the word got out of these 400 men who had gathered to David in the cave of Adullam, that they began to grow in number. For when you come to the 23rd chapter of 1 Samuel and verse 13, you will learn that this number has now grown to 600 men. And no doubt all of them are still described by these words: distressed, debtors, discontent. What a group. What a wonderful bunch of people to have come and minister to you when you're down. What a group. Renegades, rebels. And they have all come there because David is there. Now David has become their leader. And so if you have your Bibles open to the Psalms in Psalm 142, we need to look at what's going on in the mind of David as he experiences this cave experience. Some of you may say to me, "Pastor, what do I care about what goes on in a man's heart when he's in a cave?" And perhaps you have forgotten that all of us have our caves, every one of us. For some of us, it is the cave of physical distress and infirmity. For others, it's the cave of financial reverse and discouragement. For still others, it's the cave of family distress and upheaval and rebellion. I don't know what the cave is for you, but everyone has them. Everyone moves in the direction of the cave on occasion. We cannot escape them. There are moments when we are down under all of the pressures of life and we seek for refuge. I cannot help believe that David went to that cave to be alone. He wanted to get away from everybody. And the next thing he knows, he's surrounded by all of these wonderful counselors that have come to be a part of his life. And because David is a poetic fellow, he tells us what he feels. I have a poet in my family. When she writes me letters, they are so rich with color and beauty, and I know everything that's going on in her heart. She's the most descriptive of all the Jeremiahs. I don't have to doubt about what she feels because she puts it down in writing and she does it beautifully, and that's the poetic genius of David. You know, if it had been me, I would have just said in a little subscription, you know, life in the cave is the pits. And let it go at that. David put down in writing everything he felt, what he was going through, what it was like, what his emotions were. And I'm glad he did, because it helps me comprehend what was going through his heart at the time. It also helps me to see how he dealt with it. In the 142nd Psalm, David talks about the condition of his soul during this period of time. He was, first of all, disoriented. Notice what it says in your Bible in verse 3. When my spirit was overwhelmed within me. Do you know what that means? The Hebrew of that particular phrase literally says, in the muffling of my spirit upon me. David felt like some fierce flood had rushed down upon him. He can barely stand up against the might of it. He's overwhelmed. He's disoriented. When my way and my spirit is so wrapped in trouble and gloom, so muffled with woe, my powers of judgment are baffled. Literally, that's what it means. He's disoriented. Have you ever gone through disorientation? I don't know exactly what it's like at its total depth, but it's something like coming home from a trip and seeing your desk piled high with papers. And walking in and sitting down and looking at them all and sort of feeling like, there's too much. There's no way. I know I should start this. I don't know where to start, so I don't think I will. So you just sit there and look at them. Only David's disorientation is at a much deeper level. He's so cumbered with problems and difficulties. He's being chased by the king of Israel with the army of Israel. And now he's got all these sorry people around him that he doesn't really want, but that have come down to be a part of him, and he ends up being their leader. He's got all these personal problems, probably overrun with guilt because of the death of Ahimelech's family. And he says, I'm just disoriented. Have you ever been there? Have you ever gone through that part of the cave? David said when he continued to think about his situation, he went through a period of total desertion. Feeling as if he was all alone. This is probably the saddest verse in the Psalms. Look at the fourth verse. He said, I looked on my right hand, and behold, there was no man that would know me. Refuge failed me. No man cared for my soul. Now, wait a minute, David. There are 400 people and more are coming every day. What do you mean nobody's around? How can you be surrounded by people and be alone? I'll never forget a trip my wife and I took one time years past to London. And we went to Piccadilly Square right in the rush hour when all the work got out and everybody was running for the train. And we were standing right in the middle of a million people, they said. And we didn't know a soul. And I got in the train and Donna kind of got caught in the crowd and I had a hold of her hand, but I couldn't see her. And I wasn't going to let go of her hand because I thought I might never see her again. And I finally held on to her and pulled her body in and we got in the train and we were smushed in with all those people and I felt very, very alone, surrounded by more people that I'd been in the presence of in all my life and yet very much alone. Sometimes our problems can do that to us, can't they? David said, I looked on my right hand, who am I going to talk to? I looked on my left hand and they don't understand. You know what he said? There's not one person in this whole group that cares for my soul. I don't know what there is about a problem, but problems have a tendency to isolate us from others. We build a shell around ourselves and sometimes to our own undoing. We believe that we are unique in that situation, so who can we tell and who will understand? And the more we think on it, the more certain we are that there's not a person in the

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1: You leave an indentation. When the soul is depressed, when your spirit is depressed, when you are emotionally depressed, it is a low point in your emotional cycle, and you get very low. David said he had gone through depression. I don't know if I've ever been depressed. I'm not easily depressed, not really easily discouraged, but I've probably been close enough to it to know that I don't want to be. And I've counseled with people who have suffered with chronic depression, and I know that it is a very, very heavy burden to bear. It is what is causing hundreds and thousands of high school young people, teenagers, to end their lives because they see no hope or any reason to go on because of family problems or because of total despair over the future of their own lives because of a lack of purpose and concern for spiritual truth. They look around at a world and to them it's not worth fighting, and they get so depressed that finally they despair of their own lives and they're killing themselves by the dozens. David was depressed. All of his hope and all of his joy is gone. The thoughts of his problems have turned inward, and now they're no longer out here. Now they're in here. It's no longer Saul is chasing me. It's no longer the 400 men are surrounding me. All of that has somehow come into his spirit, and it resides within his own emotions. He may not even be aware that anybody else is around. He is so down and depressed and discouraged. Sometimes we think depression is sin, and there are occasions perhaps when it is, but as I've read the history of the great preachers, I've been overwhelmed to discover how many of them had great, great difficulty with depression. Charles Haddon Spurgeon, the great English preacher, would oftentimes get so depressed that he would have to take 2 to 3 months off from his ministry and go to the French Riviera just to be by himself and not even think about anybody or talk about anybody till he finally came out of it. Elijah was depressed, remember, after his great mountaintop experience. Jonah was depressed after he was confronted by God in his disbelief of God's will. I could name others in the Bible. Moses was depressed. Many of God's people have been depressed. David's depressed. And because of that, he has given up. He's just given up. He's in the midst of this situation. He doesn't see any way out. He doesn't see any hope. And so in verse 6, he just kind of looks at the problem and he says, "My persecutors are stronger than I am." You see what David has done now? I want you to listen carefully. He's added up the score. He's put everything down over on this side of the ledger. He's looked at all of his problems, and you can just see him mentally listening to them. He's got all these people, and he's got Saul, and he's got this problem, and he's got his guilt over what's happened, and he's the king elect, but it isn't going to happen that way. And he lists all these things down, and when he looks at him, he said, "Listen, there's no hope. When I look at everything that's wrong in my life, every problem I have, I've totaled it up, and I'm telling you, I'm going to lose." So he describes his experience in the last verse as being in prison. "Wait a minute, David, you're not in prison, you're in a cave." "Yes, I know, but sometimes your caves become your prisons, don't they? Sometimes the problems you go through literally incarcerate you in the midst of them, and you can't get out, and there's no way to look, and you don't know what to do." And David is right there in his life. This is his low point, and he's telling us what it's like. He's telling us honestly what he feels. And we can identify with it because we've walked with him through all these experiences. David is a man after God's own heart. And so when he thinks about Ahimelech the priest and that whole family being annihilated because of his rebellion, David's just overwhelmed with it all. And if we read the psalm, we sure identify, don't we? Some of you here today have been right where David was, and some of you are there right now. You may think I've been reading your mail. You may think I've been listening to your conversations because I've just described what's happening with you. Well, folks, I don't want to leave you there. The thing that's so great about this psalm is David kind of works his way through it. I want to just show you the beginning and the end of the psalm, and then I want to take you through the steps in between. Verse 1.

0: I cried unto the Lord. Verse 7, thou shalt deal bountifully with me. How did David get from the depths of depression to the confidence that he shows in the last verse? Well, at the risk of being very simplistic, let's just watch carefully the steps he walked through. And these are steps which we too can experience. First of all, he verbalized what was going on in his life. I have come to this psalm often and read it often because it reminds me of all the things I don't like to do when I have problems. And I'm reminded that David was a man of God who followed these principles in his own life and shows us the way that we should go when we have difficulty. If you will look through the psalm, you will notice it over and over again. Verse 1, I cried unto the Lord. Verse 2, I poured out my complaint. Verse 5, I cried unto thee. Verse 6, attend unto my cry. What is David doing? He's telling God what's going on. You say, doesn't God know? Oh yes, he knows. Why is it so hard for us to do that? Why do we struggle? Some of you have a problem that's overwhelming to you. It's bigger than you can bear. But you cannot bring yourself to tell anybody what's happening, and you haven't even told God. Before God, we speak our minds fully and name the problems and the people that plague us. Why do we do that? First of all, I do it because the best friend I have in the universe is the God of heaven. He knows, and I can say to him anything that's in my heart. Isn't that what a true friend is? A true friend is somebody to whom you can go, pour out your heart, and say everything that you want to say. And as one writer has said, they will keep the wheat and blow the chaff away. Do you have anybody that you can get in the car with and lock the door, roll up the windows and drive off? And when you get to one of those overlooks, you pull the car off and you turn and you vent. And you say, I want to tell you what is going on in my life. Here's what I feel. And you can scream if you want to. And holler and cry. That's what God is for us. You say, Pastor, that doesn't sound very spiritual. But I want to tell you something. You can't get to verse 7 if you don't walk through that step. Until you get to the place where you can tell God what you feel, as honestly as you know how to say it. And I'm not talking about chronic complaining or negative begging of God. I'm simply saying, oftentimes we don't come to God with our problem. We don't cry out to God from the cave. One of my favorite people has always been Joseph Bailey. Joe Bailey for years wrote a column for Eternity Magazine. He's written many books, some of them on the family. Joe Bailey suffered a great deal in his life. He lost three of his children through terrible, tragic accidents. And he wrote a book called A View from the Hearse, describing what he went through in his pain. But he was such a great writer because he just put down on paper the way it was. And he's got a book called The Psalms of My Life, things that he wrote while he was walking through life. And one particular psalm he wrote while he was traveling across the country on a speaking and writing tour, he was all by himself, and these are his words. Listen carefully. I'm alone, Lord, all alone. 1,000 miles from home, there's no one here who knows my name except the clerk, and he spelled it wrong. No one to eat dinner with, no one to laugh at my jokes, listen to my gripes, be happy with me about what happened today and say that's great. No one cares. There's just this lousy bed and slush in the street outside and between the buildings. I feel sorry for myself and I've plenty of reason to. Maybe I ought to say I'm on top of it. Praise the Lord. Things are great, but they're not. Tonight, it's all gray slush. Not much of a psalm, but surely a good way to express what the man felt. He verbalized what was happening in his heart. Do you do that? Have you listened to your prayers lately? Some of you are hurting so desperately today. I know some of your hurts. When was the last time you closed the door, locked it, got on your knees, and just told God what you were feeling? Some of you feel abandoned by him. Some of you think God has forgotten about you. You've gone through so many difficult things that you wonder if God really cares. Have you told him? That's where it starts. That's how it begins. I want you to notice the second thing that he does is he kind of visualizes this whole thing before God. Verse 2, he says, I poured out my complaint before him. I showed before him my trouble. That's a very important verse. Here's his trouble in this little book. And David says he goes before God and he just turns the book around. And he says, here, God, here it is. This is what's wrong. Look at it. Will you look at it? But the key to the verse is that he did it before God. And in the picture, if you can see it, are David's troubles laid out. And in the picture is God. One of the dangers we have in our praying is we rush quickly into our supplication and intercession before we go to praise. And I've warned you about that and how carefully God has protected in the pattern of praying that worship comes first. That's not just because it's an arbitrary thing of God. Listen to me now. If we do not praise God, if we do not worship God, if we do not adore God in the beginning of our praying, we will not be showing our problems before Him. The purpose of praise is not only because God alone is worthy of it, but praise has a tendency to make God big in our hearts and in our minds and in our spiritual being, so that when we finally pass through the gates of praise and thanksgiving and we enter into the disclosure of our problems, we are pouring out our problems before a great and mighty God. If I visualize my problems without God in the picture, I'm depressed. And truly, much praying can be depressing because we give God the grocery list of all of our problems and we've forgotten the greatness of the one to whom we pray. David said, I showed my problems before him. I poured them out before God.
1: What a wonderful principle that is, and we'll have more tomorrow as we bring the discussion of Psalm 142 to a conclusion. David gives us some great lessons on how to pray when we're having a cave experience. Friends, we're having a wonderful summer and hope you are too. We've had some great events here in San Diego and we're looking forward to the fall and the renewed church year. And at the end of this calendar year, as many of you know, we take a conference cruise to the Caribbean. We pull all of you people who are cold out of the cold and take you to the warm weather. And we'd like to invite you to come with us. The dates for this event are December 26th through January the 2nd. Get over Christmas, get on a plane, get to Florida, and go with us as we travel the blue waters of the Caribbean, see some wonderful ports of call, and have a great time together with God's people. 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
4: The British apologist and writer G.K. Chesterton once observed that men sometimes do bad things from good motives, and sometimes they do good things from bad motives. The thought I would add is this: really doesn't matter either way, because the Bible says God causes all things to work together for good. God is not surprised by men's actions or motives. He's bigger than them both. Once when the Apostle Paul was in prison, some men took advantage of his absence by trying to gain notoriety for themselves as preachers. 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
12: There's a lot of things affecting our freedoms. We want to do whatever we want to do. Well, you can't do whatever you want to. Well, then how free are you? Because of what Adam did, our wills are now enslaved. We are now slaves to Satan and to sin. That doesn't sound too free to me. All kinds of restrictions and inhibitions and limitations have been placed upon us. And I'm asking myself, why? How did this all happen?

0: You're listening to Hope for Today with David Hawking. What does true freedom look like? Well, now the world will tell you that freedom is being able to do whatever you want, whenever you want, no matter the consequences. But is that really freedom? As David pointed out a moment ago, giving in to every base and depraved desire is actually being enslaved to sin. And the only way to be free from sin is through Jesus Christ. Now, believe it or not, this spiritual truth goes all the way back to the Garden of Eden. David gives us the details as he opens up Genesis 3, 7 through 15, and we begin our study of the fall of the human race. 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That's David, HOCKING.org. And we'll share our mailing addresses later in the program. Okay, our In the Beginning series continues now. We've arrived at Genesis chapter 3, verses 7 through 15. And here's David.
1: We want to talk about the fall of the human race, even though, listen carefully, please, that word, the fall, and its accompanying doctrine is not really specifically taught in the Bible, which is kind of interesting. Now, the word fall is used a lot in the Bible. It's used, in fact, 252 times in the English Bible, and the Old English falleth, the verb to fall, is used another 28 times. The word falling, about 15 times. The word fell, past tense, another 243 times. Fallen, 79 times. I mean, you get the impression this is a big subject. So certainly it must cover Genesis 3. And the answer is no, not a one of them does. Interesting. The Hebrew word to fall, nafal in Hebrew, it almost sounds like fall, nafal, is used 437 times in the Old Testament, and not once does it refer to what happened in Genesis 3. Not once. The Greek word in the New Testament, pipto, to fall, used 88 times. There's another word used in Jude 24 that he's able to keep you from falling. But isn't it interesting that with all of this usage, all of these scores and scores of times, not once does it refer to Genesis 3. And that is an interesting problem. Some people believe that the word fall is a proper description of what Genesis 3 happened, what happened here, on the basis of something that you read in Isaiah, where it says, "How art thou fallen from heaven, O Lucifer?" And so if he fell in some sense, then we all fell as succumbing to what he did in terms of temptation. It's an interesting subject because even describing the fall of man, what verses do we go to? We're going to be discussing the whole issue of depravity, the consequence of the fall. There are many, many theologians who do not believe that the fall was complete and total and affecting man completely in terms of his nature. Some believe that what we call total depravity, that is, whatever happened here affected us all, and we are all depraved and corrupt from the moment of birth on. It's called total depravity. The argument here is that babies don't come into the world laughing. They come in crying because they know something's wrong. And, you know, the whole thing is that depravity shows itself in a little child not saying yes as its first word, but more than likely saying no. We see rebellion at a very young age, even in small children. But there's still people that war against this. As a matter of fact, it is the official position of the American Psychological and Psychiatric Association that man is not a fallen creature, but man is inherently good. I have looked around and I have not been able to believe that, their view about man being inherently good. We're going to see what the Bible actually says, and I think when we're done, you're going to really sense that even if the word fall was never used of Genesis 3, there was some sort of moral collapse, terrible thing that happened in Genesis 3 that's been affecting every one of us ever since. And we're going to examine that in some detail. But let's read verses 7 to 15. It says, "And the eyes of them both," this is after they took the fruit, "the eyes of them both were opened, and they knew that they were naked. And they sewed fig leaves together, made themselves aprons. And they heard the voice of the Lord God walking in the garden in the cool of the day. And Adam and his wife hid themselves from the presence of the Lord God amongst the trees of the garden. And the Lord God called unto Adam and said unto him, 'Where art thou?' And he said, 'I heard thy voice in the garden, and I was afraid because I was naked, and I hid myself.' And he said, 'Who told thee that thou wast naked? Hast thou eaten of the tree whereof I commanded thee that thou shouldst not eat?' And the man said," typical fashion, huh, girls? "'The woman whom thou gavest to be with me, she gave me of the tree, and I did eat.' And the Lord said," oh, well, that explains everything then. No, that's not what it says. Interestingly, that the Lord then turns to the woman. "The Lord God said unto the woman, 'What is this that thou hast done?' And the woman said, 'The serpent beguiled me, and I did eat.'" Now, it's interesting that he didn't turn to the serpent and say, "What did you do?" It says, "The Lord God said unto the serpent, 'Because thou hast done this, thou art cursed above all cattle, above every beast of the field. Upon thy belly shalt thou go, and dust shalt thou eat all the days of thy life. And I will put enmity between thee and the woman, and between thy seed and her seed. It shall bruise thy head, and thou shalt bruise his heel.'" Well, this is a pretty exciting passage for many, many reasons. We believe that the first clear presentation of the gospel of Jesus Christ is in Genesis 3:15, and we'll get to that in a minute. I want you to notice about six things in these verses. First of all, take a look at the alternatives which Adam and Eve faced. The alternatives that Adam and Eve faced. And I want to make this as clear as possible so that we understand what actually occurred there and what happens also in our lives when we are tempted. The alternative was first to obey God and to believe that he knows what is best for us, even though they had no evidence of what those consequences might be. I wonder how many of us choose that alternative in life, to obey God and to believe that he knows what is best for us, to flat out say, "Lord, I don't understand this. I don't know where it leads. I don't know why you even gave this command, but I believe you. I believe everything you do is best for me. Every command you've ever given is for my benefit and my good. So I'm going to do it even though I don't understand it." A lot of us want to understand. We want to say, "Well, what's the point of that?" You know, there are a lot of things in the Bible that I can't really tell you what's the point of that. All I know is God said, "Don't do it." Or he said, "Do it." There are 613 commandments in the first five books of the Bible alone. And there are things that God instructed his people to do or not do, and they had no knowledge of how this will turn out or what this means or what is involved here. God just says, "You do it because I said so." Now, are there any parents here who have told their children, "You just do what I tell you"? Well, why do I have to do it? I said do it. I do it because I told you to do it. It doesn't seem like a reason. And we grow up as children and wonder, why couldn't they come up with a reason? You know, just because you said it, what do you think you are, an authority in my life? Well, actually, yes. Well, who gave you the right to say you're an authority? Well, God did. Where? In the Bible. Oh, a book written by men. Do you understand how the reasoning goes? So, you know, all the time, man is continuing to challenge one basic truth. The alternative that was in front of Adam and Eve was obey God and believe that everything he tells you is for your good. There's a reason why you shouldn't eat the tree of the knowledge of good and evil. The other alternative is to disbelieve God or to disobey God. Watch this carefully. Believing that we have a right to determine our own destiny. Sound familiar? Are there not people today deliberately disobeying God under the theory that we have a right to make our own decisions and determine our own destiny? Do we have a right to do that? The answer is no, we don't. We just think we do. It's like discussing the word freedom. You are free to obey God or free to disobey God. Well, how free are you? For instance, if you jumped off the Empire State Building and you don't want to hit the ground, but you jumped off, you want to fly, are you free to do that? Now, you might be free to jump unless somebody tries to stop you, but there is something that is going to stop you when you land. You're not as free as you think. In other words, there are laws, that law of gravity in that case, that causes you to fall. You don't fly, you fall. There are laws that control our freedom. How free are you? You might say, I'm free to hit you in the nose. Well, I might want to resist. So your freedom ends with my nose and I punch you back. Do you understand this whole business of freedom? I'm free to drive my car as fast as I want to. Watch out for that black and white. Okay, well, slow down. Well, all of a sudden, your freedom, just by sight, had a check on it, a limitation on it. How free are you? People say, we have a free will. Really? To do what? See, whether you want to believe it or not, you can't do whatever you want to do. You can't. So we always qualify our freedoms. Well, I can do some things. Well, what can you do? See, a lot of things are controlled by how much money you have. Amen? Oh, boy, we hit a sensitive spot, didn't we? And a lot of things are affected by whether you got a job or not. Amen? Yeah, there's a lot of things affecting our freedoms. And we don't want to face it. We want to do whatever we want to do. Well, you can't do whatever you want. Well, then how free are you? Now, don't misunderstand, we all have a will, but this whole thing of free will, the only time I've ever seen free will in the Bible is in relationship to voluntary contributions. It simply means voluntary. There's no doctrine of your will being free. As a matter of fact, God describes the very opposite. He says because of what Adam did, our wills are now enslaved. We are now slaves to Satan and to sin. That doesn't sound too free to me. But it's a doctrine that because we want to be independent and do what we want to do and don't want anybody telling us what to do, we believe in free will. Well, I think I know what you mean. If you mean we have a choice, you do have a choice. But you're not even free to choose what you want to choose. All kinds of restrictions and inhibitions and limitations have been placed upon us. And I'm asking myself, why? How did this all happen? And that's what happened in Genesis 3. Because of what happened in Genesis 3, man has lost an enormous amount of freedom. He only had one restriction on his freedom. Don't touch the knowledge of the tree of good and evil. Don't go after that. And that was the one restriction on all this wonderful freedom he had. Now, after he sins and he does what God tells him not to, he loses an enormous amount of freedom that he had. It always happens that way. God alone has the right to determine what is good and what is evil. You say, well, why did he pick on the tree of the knowledge of good and evil? Oh, because he wanted to. Well, I don't like that. Tough. Why couldn't it have been an apple tree or a orange or something else? Why did he pick on the tree of knowledge? And as a matter of fact, I don't even know what the fruit is. Neither do I. I don't know what it was. I don't think it has anything to do with the subject as to what kind of fruit it was. What's the matter with us? I think a lot of us do not understand that God has his reasons that are not often revealed to us as to why something is right and something is wrong. That's why you're going to see that the very description the Bible uses of what happened here is always described as a disobedience to God, an offense to God, a transgression against what God said, and that he has a right to say whatever he wants to say because he's the one who made us. By an a priori argument, you weren't around, he was there, he can make up the rules. And now we have to decide whether we want to enjoy the freedom of God giving this to us within rules. Or do we want to violate his rules thinking I could be more free if I made my own choices? And Adam literally was in the transgression, and it was a transgression against God himself. He didn't agree. Eve was deceived. In a way, I want to be gracious to you ladies, okay? I want to let you off the hook a slight bit. I am going to sock it to you a little bit later, But seriously, all the women, relax for a moment, because you were deceived. I know it doesn't sound real good, but you were deceived. You did not deliberately disobey. Adam deliberately disobeyed. And it's just like a man to do that. Amen? We have all kinds of views as to what happened here in Genesis 3. The alternatives, though, are clear: to either obey God or to disobey God, to believe that he knows what is best, and therefore you're going to do what he says, or to believe that you have a right to determine your own destiny, which is exactly what Adam concluded. He knew that when Eve took that fruit, it was all over. So what did he do? He disobeyed to be with his wife. How interesting. Now, the second thing I want you to look at is the act which actually causes this fall. What is the act? Turn to Romans 5:19. There's quite a discussion here by Paul as to what happened in Genesis 3. Romans chapter 5. We can hit the highlights all along here. In verse 12 of chapter 5, it says, "By one man, namely Adam, sin entered into the world, and death by sin. And so death passed upon all men, for that all have sinned. For until the law, sin was in the world. But sin is not imputed when there is no law." It's not put to your account because nobody knows what's right or what's wrong. They had very limited knowledge. They did know the tree of knowledge of good and evil was off base. Verse 14, you say, well, then there were no consequences to the law. Wrong. It says death reigned from Adam to Moses, even the period of time before the law ever came and told us what sin is, for by the law is the knowledge of sin. Yet death was reigning from Adam to Moses, even over them that had not sinned, after the similitude or likeness of Adam's, what does it say? Transgression. Verse 14, the word transgression means to draw a line and then to step over it. You draw a line, say, don't step over that line. And you step over it, you have just transgressed. That's what Adam did. It was an outward act of disobedience. He transgressed. He stepped over the line that God drew. What was the line? Don't eat of the tree of the knowledge of good and evil. And he stepped over the line. Every time that we do that, we follow in the likeness of Adam's sin. But even if you don't do that, sin is so all-pervasive that even though you haven't done exactly what Adam did, yet you still sin in many, many ways. For instance, in this same passage, look it down at verse 19. It says, "For as by one man's disobedience, many were made sinners." Verse 14 calls it transgression. Here it calls it disobedience. These are biblical terms for this general term of the fall of man, which, as we said, not one time does the word fall in Old or New Testament actually refer to what happened in Genesis 3. But the words God does use are transgression, meaning to step over the line, and disobedience, which comes from the word to persuade. And it basically means a refusal to hear. One is an inward act of the will, a refusal to hear, disobedience. The other one is an outward act of disobedience, a transgression to step over the line. People, listen, when we are tempted and when we actually do sin and follow the whole pattern of our father Adam, what really happens is there's an inward rebellion, whether we want to admit it or not. There's an inward act of our will, and we have a will because God does. And we are not listening to God. We shut down what God says. We don't believe that it has a cultural relevance to what I'm going through. I don't think those rules apply today. We are not listening to what God said. That's where it starts, in the heart. And that inward act then moves to an outward act of disobedience, stepping over a line that God drew. Not what other people draw, what God draws. You don't make other things sin that are not sin in the Bible. Now, we do that, but it's very unfortunate. That leads to legalism. What God says is right is right. What God says is wrong is wrong. The rules have not changed. And when we step over the line, we are following in our father Adam's footsteps. We're transgressing. And it started in our hearts when we disobeyed, which means to refuse to hear.
0: Disobedience against God. It starts in the heart. That's where it starts. Well, thank you, David, for that reminder. And next time, we'll continue our study of Genesis chapter 3, verses 7 through 15, and discover more about fostering obedience in our hearts. Be sure to be here for that. But David's back today with some final thoughts. You don't want to miss those in just a moment. So stay tuned to Hope for Today. Matt's in studio with me now, and Matt, another fantastic resource package is here for July. And what's inside?
2: Jim, this month we're pairing two of my dad's impactful booklets together for a special resource offering. The titles are Does the Bible Teach the Rapture? And The Security of the Believer.
0: Now, this is a perfect, perfect synchronicity because so many signs today indicate that we just may be in the end times.
2: Yeah.
0: And the Lord's return could well be imminent.
2: Speaking of his return, what about the rapture?
0: Yeah.
2: I mean, some argue that the word rapture is not in the Bible and believers will go through part or all of the tribulation prophesied in Scripture.
0: We've heard that a lot, yeah.
2: Yeah, some even deny that the tribulation is a literal period of time.
0: But you know, we're not interested in the arguments of man.
2: No.
0: We want to see firsthand just what Scripture has to say on this crucial question. And Matt, this is a compact 42-page study in a booklet form covering all the essential Scriptures you need to know and understand on the question of the rapture.
2: Yeah, does the Bible teach the rapture?
0: And Matt, I love the subtitle.
2: And if it does, when will it occur?
0: Exactly, exactly. And this is the first booklet.
2: Yep.
0: And Matt, what's booklet number two of the July resource pack?
2: It's titled The Security of the Believer. Jim, over the years, we have heard many stories of believers who often in agony are unsure of their salvation.
0: Oh, yes.
2: Struggling, questioning, just what it means to be in Christ.
0: Matt, this issue is not just one of differences between Bible teachers. It hits hard at the assurance and confidence of God's people in the specific promises of Scripture related to salvation and relationship with God.
2: You can get our July resource pack, Does the Bible Teach the Rapture? And The Security of the Believer for just $10. And remember to pray for hope for today.
0: We appreciate that. Thank you. And if you are praying for hope for today, get in touch and let us know. And also let us know how we can pray for you. To purchase any resource or make a donation, call us at 800-75-BIBLE. 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
1: 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And by the way, we pray for you. 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And it's a delight to us. We love it. And it makes us feel like we're having a real part with you.
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1: So the temple is there vulnerable. The people are there vulnerable. It's unprotected for some 90 years. They don't do anything about it. The repatriated citizens of Jerusalem, they try under Ezra. They fail because of their enemies. And for 90 years, everybody says it can't be done. Nobody can do this. It's too hard. But God was about to raise up a man, give him a burden, send him on a mission. And that man's name is Nehemiah.

0: 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So it's time to move on to a brand new study today. We've chosen a series we went through a few years back in the Old Testament book of Nehemiah, a book all about godly leadership, cooperation, and opposition to success. Nehemiah expresses the practical, everyday side of our faith in God and is considered the James of the Old Testament, challenging the people to show their faith by their works. Great works of God begin as a burden on the hearts of His people. And so with more on that, here's Pastor Glenn.
1: Nehemiah, if you haven't found it yet, it's before the books of the Psalms and Ezra. And it's before Psalms, and it's part of that collection of Ezra, Nehemiah, Esther. And then you got Job, Psalms. So it's like Ezra, Nehemiah, and Esther. They kind of fit together as a little collection there. And we're going to look at it that way together. Now, to get a full appreciation of the book of Nehemiah, it's really important to understand the times of Nehemiah. Probably almost more important than any other book that I can think of, because it's so specific as to what it's dealing with. And here's the real shorthand on what you need to know. Now, when you think of Israel and the Old Testament and all, probably when you think of the nation Israel, you probably think of it when it took on its greatest significance in terms of the world stage. It was known as the United Kingdom under the king of Saul and then David and then Solomon. And those were the days when Israel was an amazingly great military power. They had amazing prosperity. They had some great times of spiritual growth and victory as a nation. And it was under Israel's favorite king, King David, that Israel really, really took off. And if you want a shorthand to kind of think of Old Testament dates in your mind, whenever you think of David, think of 1000 BC, and you'll be basically where you need to be. And that's the way I do it. I'm terrible with numbers. I've already told you that. So I can remember 1000 BC. So that helps me out a lot. Now, upon his death, David had turned the nation over to Solomon, who is also known as the wisest man who ever lived. But he didn't walk in that wisdom in the later years of his life. And from that, we learn that wisdom's only useful if you use it. And little compromises with the world became big concessions. And as a king, he failed to lead in a righteous manner, and things began to change. And it really is ironic. Mr. Wisdom becomes Mr. Foolish. And that's really the story of Solomon. And God said, time for judgment. I didn't ask you to turn here because I'm already here. But let me read what happens. 1 Kings chapter 11, verses 9 to 11. If you're taking notes, it says, so the Lord became angry with Solomon because his heart had turned from the Lord God of Israel, who had appeared to him twice and had commanded him concerning this thing that he should not go after other gods, but he did not keep what the Lord had commanded. Therefore, the Lord said to Solomon, because you have done this and have not kept my covenant, my statutes, which I commanded you, I will surely tear the kingdom away from you, give it to your servant. Nevertheless, I will not do it in your days. For the sake of your father David, I will tear it out of the hand of your son. And that's exactly what happened in Israel. When Solomon died, there also came a split in the nation, and the united kingdom became the divided kingdom. 10 tribes to the north with the capital of Samaria, 2 tribes to the south with the capital continuing to be Jerusalem. Now, the reason I bring that up, if you don't know that and you read part of the historical books in the Bible, you get really confused and messed up because you're going, why is Israel fighting against Judah and why is Samaria mad at Jerusalem? And it all gets mixed up in your head and you're thinking, what in the world is going on here? And you're thinking, you know what, maybe I need a new version. No, no, no. Like it has to do with the history. And these were days of civil war. These were days of strife. These were days of division. And you know the saying, united we stand, divided we fall, right? And it became the acceleration of their spiritual decline as the walls of Israel's spiritual history began to crumble. And as they began to crumble, that's when you see all of those little books in the Old Testament, the minor prophets, and they're all, and some of the major ones, speaking out during this time, warning the people of the judgment that was to come as they began to turn away from the Lord. And so God judged the north first using the Assyrians in 722 BC. Killed the people, carried some of them off captive. The northern kingdom of Israel ceased to exist, and some fled to the south as refugees. If you weren't killed or taken away, you fled to the other nations of the earth. Then 139 years later, in 586 BC, Babylon's king, you know his name, King Nebuchadnezzar, invades the southern kingdom of Judah, taking virtually the entire nation captive to Babylon. And that's the period of time that we know that we call the Babylonian captivity. The Jews were deported to Babylon, just like the prophets warned would happen if they didn't repent. And just like the prophet said, that period of time was to last 70 years. Now, one of the many warnings, I'm not going to read it. You can read this later if you want. It's found in Jeremiah chapter 25, verses 4 to 11, where Jeremiah gives the warning of the prophecy what's going to happen as Babylon comes in and takes the nation captive. And so that's what happened. What happened then was Jerusalem is trashed. And Solomon's magnificent temple is destroyed. And the temple treasuries and the temple treasures are stolen. All the sacred articles of the temple are taken away to Babylon. They're desecrated. They break down the security walls of the city of Jerusalem and they set the place on fire. It's left in absolute shambles and ruins, and God's people are exiled to Babylon. They are crushed. They are broken. They are defeated. They are feeling rejected, despairing, displaced, very much feeling the rejection that God had felt all these years as they rejected God. And there they are. They weren't the last group of people to feel rejected after having spending years of rejecting the loving calls of a loving God. That brings us to where I asked you to look at, Psalm 137. And if you want to get the feeling of what that felt like, this is where you get to read it. Psalm 137, by the rivers of Babylon, there we sat down. Yea, we wept. When we remembered Zion, we hung our harps upon the willows in the midst of it. For there those who carried us away captive asked of us a song. And those who plundered us requested mirth, saying, sing us one of the songs of Zion. How shall we sing the Lord's song in a foreign land? If I forget you, O Jerusalem, let my right hand forget its skill. If I do not remember you, let my tongue cling to the roof of my mouth. If I do not exalt Jerusalem above my chief joy. The inhabitants of Jerusalem Judah, exiled to Babylon, absolutely despondent, depressed, in despair. Now come look at our time mark.

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1: Young man or virgin on the aged or the weak, he gave them all into his hand, and all the articles from the house of God, that's the temple, great and small, the treasures of the house of the Lord and the treasures of the king and of his leaders, all these he took to Babylon, and they broke and they burned the house of God, broke down the wall of Jerusalem, burned all its palaces with fire, destroyed all its precious possessions, and those who escaped from the sword, he carried away to Babylon, where they became servants to him and his sons until the rule of the kingdom of Persia. So just before we get the books that belong together, Ezra, Nehemiah, and Esther, we have this time marker at the very end of 2 Chronicles. And what I want you to see is that very last thing. It says, until the rule of the kingdom of Persia. Everything changes with Persia. And now we're getting closer to Nehemiah. God was disciplining his people, but he was not abandoning his people. And during that time, the Jews began to settle in Babylon, partly because they had to, but partly because they knew it was a 70-year deal. Why? Jeremiah told them they would be there for 70 years. The prophet said, you might as well settle down and get used to it. You're going to be there for a while. And some of those who were extracted from Judah, God blessed them in terms of opening doors in the pagan civil service. And you've heard of a few of them, haven't you? Daniel, Shadrach, Meshach, and Abednego. There's also a lady that we know about, Queen Esther. Queen Esther, Purim ends tonight at sundown. Did you know this is the time of Esther? Our kid, amazing kids ministry. Pastor Quinn is back there dressed up with the rest of them, and I know some of your kids are dressed up as they're celebrating and learning all about Esther and Mordecai and Haman and how you're supposed to hiss every time you say the word Haman and all of that stuff. And they're eating Hamantaschen and I think Haman's hats back there today. And it was just an amazing time. All of that is during this time that we're talking about. So you're saying, well Glenn, I thought we were talking about Babylon. What's with the king of Persia? Now we're getting really close to Nehemiah's time. Because there were two allied nations that were enemies of Babylon, the Medes and the Persians. And they were allied together. But because the Persians were bigger, they just called them the kingdom of Persia. And they invade Babylon, and they force them to surrender. Keep in 2 Chronicles chapter 36, and just keep reading. It says, until the rule of the kingdom of Persia, verse 21, to fulfill the word of the Lord by the mouth of Jeremiah until the land had enjoyed her Sabbath. As long as she lay desolate, she kept Sabbath to fulfill 70 years. Now in the first year of King Cyrus of Persia, that the word of the Lord came by the mouth of Jeremiah might be filled, the Lord stirred up the spirit of Cyrus, king of Persia, so that he made a proclamation throughout all his kingdom and also put in writing saying, thus says Cyrus, king of Persia, all the kingdoms of the earth the Lord God of heaven has given me. And he has commanded me to build him a house at Jerusalem, which is in Judah. Who is among you of all his people? May the Lord his God be with him and let him go up. What's going on? Did you understand what just happened there? It says that the Lord God stirred up the spirit of Cyrus, the king of Persia. Who's Cyrus? Well, the incredible, godly, amazing man of God. Not so much. Cyrus wasn't even a believer. He's a pagan. He was a spiritual pagan with a respect for the God of Israel, much like many of your neighbors and co-workers today. He was that kind of a guy. But that didn't stop God from working.

0: And it's a reminder to us that God is not limited to work only through his people. But he works in the lives and minds of unbelievers as he sees fit. And he accomplishes his purposes as he sees fit. And that's a really good thing for us to remember, because you know what? Our vote matters, but our prayers matter more. And he accomplishes his purposes through this pagan king. And if he can do that, you read it in the Bible, what does God use? He uses pagan kings. He uses swarms of locusts. He uses shepherd boys. He can speak to his creation and use winds and waves or a donkey. Speaking of donkeys, he can even use me. He can even use, well, anybody here, I guess. Cyrus is the opposite of Pharaoh. What's going on here? Cyrus, he's doing a Pharaoh 180. God says to him, let my people go. And Cyrus says, Roger that. And historians sometimes call this point in Israel's history the second Exodus. Because now you have this pagan king who's involved in bringing the people back into their land, and off they go, but kind of in a trickle. Now we're really hot in terms of getting to the time of Nehemiah. The Jews, they return in three companies under the leadership of three men, with passage given and paid for by a pagan king. Isn't that an amazing thing? And the first group, led by Zerubbabel, easy for me to say. 80 years later, a second group led by Ezra. That's the focus on the book of Ezra. That's why I said Ezra, Nehemiah, and Esther, they go together, rebuilding the temple. And indeed, that's what happened. The house of God, the temple, is rebuilt, but it's left unprotected and vulnerable because the walls of the city are still broken down. So the temple is there vulnerable. The people are there vulnerable. It's unprotected for some 90 years. They don't do anything about it. The repatriated citizens of Jerusalem, they try under Ezra. They fail because of their enemies. And for 90 years, everybody says it can't be done. Nobody can do this. It's too hard. But God was about to raise up a man, give him a burden, send him on a mission. And that man's name is Nehemiah. Nehemiah. By the way, Babylon is modern-day Iraq. Think modern-day Iraq. The majority of exiled Jews did not, they never returned to their homeland. That's why, did you know today, in the present day, there's this Jewish, this ancient Jewish community in Iraq that goes all the way back to those days. In fact, our tour guide, when we go to Israel, his parents were part of that group that were in Iraq, and they go back, all the way to that time. His father was a butcher, and the only reason they left is they basically got kicked out when Israel became a nation. And it was too dangerous to be there anymore. I mean, it became a center of Jewish activity. It's an amazing, amazing story that we're not going to talk about. But Nehemiah begins 15 years after the book of Ezra ends. Look at verse 1. The words of Nehemiah, the son of Hakaliah, it came to pass in the month of Kislev in the 20th year as I was in Shushan, the citadel, that Hanani, one of my brethren, came with men from Judah, and I asked them concerning the Jews who had escaped, who had survived the captivity, and concerning Jerusalem. Now, where's Nehemiah? He's in Persia. And he's not just in Persia, he's in a fortified palace in Persia. He's not just in Persia in a fortified palace, he's there in the winter. And he's there in the winter, and he's hanging out in the center of power for the ancient world. Think of the White House in your mind. In Shushan, the Persian winter palace. And so right off the bat, before you even get really past the first verse, you know this guy's important. You know something about him. He's in the palace. He's got some kind of government position. He's high up. He's got incredible access. And if you want to cheat, you can go to the end at verse 11 and see what he was. He's called the cupbearer. We'll talk more about that another time. But he does something. He asks his brother, who has returned from Judah, from Jerusalem. He asks him about the captives that have returned, and he asks them about Jerusalem. And notice the first thing, he asked. That tells me something else about him right there. Nehemiah wasn't a man who just responded to whatever was thrown at him. He wasn't just restless. He just kind of run around looking for the next opportunity where something's been percolating in his soul. And as a Jew, he has this God-given homing device. He wasn't even born there. He would have been born in Babylon. But he's asking the question, what's going on with our people? What's going on with our city? And here you see Nehemiah is this leader, which means that Nehemiah is an initiator. He didn't just catch things that were thrown to him. He initiated. That is part of leadership. And the answer he gets is a very, very, very, very difficult answer to hear. Look at verse 3. They said to me, the survivors who are left from the captivity in the province are there in great distress and reproach. The wall of Jerusalem is also broken down, and its gates are burned with fire. Great distress. We know what that means, don't we? It means calamity. It means disaster. If you have a hard time wrapping your heart or your emotions around that, think of the floods. Think of the devastation. Think what was left and that brought such incredible misery. Think of the people that lost their homes and their schools and their businesses. And then you'll get in touch with that. But then he says something else. He says there, they're in great distress and reproach. What's the word reproach mean? Well, it literally means something sharp or cutting. It's talking about words. In other words, the Jews were undergoing great persecution. Again, great slander, great criticism in every effort they have to rebuild. Don't ever believe the line, sticks and stones will break your bones, but words will never hurt you. It hurt them. And it paralyzed them.
1: We'll have to interrupt our study there for today. We'll pick back up where we left off on tomorrow's program and continue this introduction of Nehemiah and see that before Nehemiah does anything for God, God does something in Nehemiah. So if you'd like to listen to the rest of that sermon today, you can just hover over the watch and listen section at stayintheword.ca and then open the all messages section where the full original Sunday sermon is archived. We love being in touch with our listeners, so please stick around. I'll be right back with some contact information after this.
2: Welcome to your Calvary Creation Minute. This is Steve. The current secular academic consensus is that the book of Exodus is a myth. To back up this belief, the claims are made that, according to archaeological investigations, the Israelites were never in Egypt, and many Egyptian documents never make any mention of the Israelites in Egypt. This is stated as an absolute fact, but it's actually not the truth at all. There is quite a bit of evidence for the Israelites in Egypt prior to the Exodus, such as the Papyrus Brooklyn. The Papyrus Brooklyn is one of the oldest preserved writings of ancient Egypt, is now kept in the Brooklyn Museum in New York. In it are preserved writings about medicine and otheology. Of particular interest, though, in section 35.1446 of the Papyrus Brooklyn contains a list of 95 servants. About 30 of those servants have, let's say, unique names, including the feminine forms of Asher, Menhem, Jacob, Issachar, and variants of David and Eve. And more crazy is even the name, which I'm going to spell, HY-B-RY, which is the Egyptian transcription of Hebrew. So, do those names sound Jewish enough for you guys? Most importantly, it shows that the Hebrews were in Egypt prior to the Exodus, just as the Bible, specifically the book of Exodus, records. To learn more, contact me at creation@calvarychapel.ca.
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3: May the Lord bless you and keep you. May the Lord make his face to shine upon you and be gracious unto you. May the Lord lift up his countenance and give you his peace. And may you go today pondering how loved you are by God, that he sent his son to come, to live, to be an example, to suffer and die, rise again, who is received the majesty of high at the right hand of the Father. All of this for us. And he said, I will build my church. And then the promise, the gates of Hades shall not prevail against it. So we thank you and praise you in Jesus' name. Amen.

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0: world isn't looking for the amazing, but rather the authentic. I don't know of one other characteristic that draws people with an interest to the person of Christ more than authenticity. The filling of the Spirit creates that kind of authenticity.
1: As followers of Jesus Christ, we strive to do what's right, but we sometimes fail because we haven't drawn upon our God-given source of power. But here's the good news. Today on Insight for Living, Chuck Swindoll will describe four measurable results of a Spirit-filled life. When the Spirit fills us, the way we speak to people changes. Second, the way we worship changes. Third, the way we respond to difficulty changes. And fourth, the way we relate to those closest to us changes. Let's resume our message now with helpful review picking up in 1 Corinthians 6, verse 20.

0: we're to glorify God in our bodies. Lord God, I'm yours. You have gifted me in ways that I wouldn't have ever expected, and I thank you. I'm here to serve you. May my service be for you, and may it be authentic, and may it bring honor to your name. I reverence your name, O God. Now, in order for the gears to be engaged, for the fuel to be used that God supplies, there must be the filling of the Spirit. Ephesians chapter 5, began at verse 15, be careful how you walk. I would say that to every Christian. Part of the reason is you want to glorify God, so that takes care. Pay attention. Listen to his word. Come to him in prayer. Seek his help. Furthermore, you're being watched. You and I don't think about that much. If we did, it would drive us nuts. It really would. We'd be uneasy if we knew how many people watched us. And furthermore, when you're under his control, verse 16, you make the most of your time because the days are evil. God knows that's true. We make the most of our time. And next, we discern the will of God. So then, don't be foolish, but understand what the will of the Lord is. Now, wait a minute. How can you walk as you ought to walk? How can you be wise when you tend toward being less than wise? How can we make the most of our time? How can we understand the will of the Lord? Well, we need his empowerment, enablement. That's what the next verse is all about, Ephesians 5:18. This is the verse for the believer, because this tells you how to live an authentic, empowered life. Pay close attention. It begins with a command. There are two commands in the verse. The first command, negative, is don't get drunk with wine. Now, why not? Because that's dissipation. When you're drunk with liquor, when you're drunk with alcohol, then you lose control. But there's a positive command on the heels of that. Rather than getting drunk with wine, for that's dissipation, second command, be filled with the Spirit. So allow me to point out four factors that you may or may not know up until this moment. I want you to know it before you leave today. Look closely from the last part of verse 18, be filled with the Spirit. First, it is a command. It is a command directed to us from the Lord himself. Be filled with the Spirit. Second factor, it's a plural. Y'all, okay, it's for all y'all. Look at the third factor. It's passive. It's called the passive voice. Be filled. Be filled. One of the translations renders it well. Let the Holy Spirit fill you. So I take it that when we begin our day, this is what I do and have done for years. Lord, I am yours, and I place myself at your disposal. I ask you to move through me and to work through me and to do your work because of me. Fill me with your Spirit, which is the reason for the prayer. Lord, you take over. I have some tough decisions I need to make. May your Spirit work through me in making those decisions. I have some relationships that are strained. May your Spirit guide me as I try my best by your strength to work through those broken and strained relationships. Now, fourth, it's in the present tense. So that says, keep on doing it continually, be filled frequently, habitually, regularly. Continually moving under the power and the authority and the control of the Holy Spirit. Let's look at the results, and there are four of them, right here in the same passage. Wonderful thing about the Bible, if you read it closely enough, you'll see that it answers many of its own questions. Like a question is, what will be the result of being filled with the Spirit? What happens when I pray that kind of prayer, and the Lord hears it, and the Lord completes it, answers it, yes, what does he do? Well, look at the next three verses. right here in front of us. The first thing that occurs is that the Spirit's filling affects my speaking. See? Speaking to one another. Before we go on to the music part, let's stay with speaking. The Spirit's filling affects my speaking. One man put it this way, we are on speaking terms with our brothers and sisters when we are filled with the Spirit. We don't jump too quickly into our first impressions. We're speaking with them. There's a dialogue that happens. We enjoy a meaningful discussion. We share in the give and take of life. In fact, the parallel passage to this is in Colossians again, chapter 3. And I only have you turn to verse 16 because it goes a little further on it. Let the word of Christ richly dwell within you with all wisdom, teaching and admonishing one another. When I am filled with the Spirit, I am teachable. I'm ready to learn from others, and you are ready to learn from others. In fact, we're able to teach one another, to communicate information that is valuable and helpful, and practical and useful. And the word admonition is the other side. We're able to receive and accept admonition. We're open to confrontation. We're not stubborn or proud or resistant. When the Spirit of God is in control, the speaking to one another includes the give and take of life. And we are grateful for that work of the Spirit. We often call it fellowship, but that's another overused word. Fellowship includes the kind of meaningful dialogue that makes a difference in our lives. How much better we are because we have learned from others. And the filling of the Spirit, lubricates the gears, makes us willing to hear and willing to accept. Every once in a while, a good friend or my wife or one of my own children will say, Dad, there's something. The kids will say, Dad, there's something you need to know. And I haven't told you, but I want you to know this. And they'll bring up something that's been offensive or been difficult for them to deal with in me. And they admonish me. Or my wife will, or a friend will, a colleague will do that. And because I'm filled with the Spirit, I'm open to that. When I'm not filled with the Spirit, I resist that. I don't want to hear that. And we all know both experiences. And so we speak to one another correctly when we are filled with the Spirit. Look carefully at the next response or result. Back to Ephesians 5, verse 19. Speaking to one another in psalms and hymns and spiritual songs, singing and making melody with your heart to the Lord. Here's the second result. The Spirit's filling gives me a melodious heart. A melodious heart. We use music effectively and frequently in worship, and our worship is enhanced. Not only by the music, but as the Spirit of God fills us, we throw ourselves into it. We sing heartily to the Lord. It's a Spirit-filled delight to share in song with one another. And they are divided for us into psalms, hymns, and spiritual songs. What a way to express heartfelt worship. Can you imagine worship without music? There's an old popular song, without a song, the day would never end. Without a song, the road would never bend. When things go wrong, a man ain't got a friend without a song. It probably doesn't surprise you to know. Every once in a while, I just belt out in a song. I have to be careful where I am, and I'm usually alone when I do that, or in my study, or with Cynthia, who's gotten used to it. Sometime, there's nothing like a song to get the worship expressed. At Thanksgiving time, we sing Henry Alford's wonderful words, Come ye thankful people, come. Raise the song of harvest home. All is safely gathered in ere the winter storms begin. Back in a culture of the farm and harvest that comes to us. I even found an old soldier's song during the Civil War as he paused in the following the bloody battle in 1864. He wrote this: "We're tenting tonight on the old campground. Give us a song to cheer our weary hearts, a song of home and friends we love so dear." I realize that some of you cannot sing, and I know you want to, and I don't mean this to in any way the wrong way, but you're free to sing to the Lord. He doesn't come back to you and say, "You're not quite on pitch there," or "That your voice needs help." You know, he doesn't do that. He hears this. See what it says? We make melody with our hearts to the Lord. You don't have to audition to bring your melodious heart to the Lord. I would urge more of you to become the students of the hymns or the great choruses of worship. Learn them. Sing them. They will make a difference in your day. How valuable is music in our lives? By the way, a melodious heart is never a grumbling heart. Never a grumbling heart. Which brings us to the third. Look at verse 20. Always giving thanks. It's another result. The Spirit's filling makes us thankful. Thankful people. Don't miss the always and all things. Always giving thanks for all things. Always giving thanks. Gratitude is an eloquent statement of the Spirit's filling. Grumbling is a statement of the flesh in control. I'm not saying you don't have room to disagree. Of course you do. That's part of having discernment. But you don't grumble. Life for you hasn't boiled down to a bunch of gripes and grumbles. You're giving thanks in the name of the Lord Jesus Christ to God, even the Father. And there's another, there's a fourth. And be subject to one another in the fear of Christ. Mutual submission. Remember the first word. Mutual submission. Not only are you submissive to those in authority over you, those who are filled with the Spirit are submissive to you. There's no rank in the body of Christ. All ground is level at the foot of the cross. There's no gender mentioned here. This is important, especially for us men who love it when we get to verse 22. Wives, be in subjection to your own husbands. It's the way we tend to read it. And we go, "Look at that, honey. Look at that." Right there in the text. Several years ago, I was flying back from a Promise Keepers conference, and part of the conference had been spent with Jack Hayford, a friend of mine, and Jack was sitting up here at this seat, and I was sitting back here, and his chair was empty, and he said, "Come on up here." So I walked up and sat on by him. We had a delightful time. Jack's so much fun to be with. He told me a terrific story. He said, "Hey, I got a story you can use sometime." So he passed it on to me. So Hayford gets credit for this one. He said there was this couple that went to this two-day conference on marriage. And it so happened this was one of those speakers that just hammered away at the wife being in submission to her husband. Well, a husband loved it. He was sitting there drinking it in and, "Oh, let's stay late and get everything he has to say, you know." So when they get home, they get out of the car and he slams the door and walks inside the house and closes the door and locks it. She looks at him. He goes, "I want to get something straight with you right now. From now on, that's the way things are going to be here. You got that? You submit to me." He didn't see her for 2 weeks. The beginning of the third week, he could begin to see her out of one eye. So guys, be careful. Now, I've had a little fun with you, but I'm going to be real serious when I say I have never seen an exception of harmony in a marriage. Both members are healthy. Both are wholesome and healthy. Nobody's sick in this. By that, I include emotional sickness, where there is a godly man and a wife who loves being with him, listening to him, respecting him. In fact, the closer one walks with Christ, the more many people want to be near you. I've never seen a husband have trouble with a submissive wife if his heart is right, if his tongue is controlled, if his spirit is gentle, if his life is marked by wisdom, compassion, discernment, care, affection, consistency. What wife doesn't want to be around a man like that? Why would we be like that? Look at the end of verse 21. Be subject to one another in the fear of Christ. You know what that means? Out of respect for Christ. You know why I listen when my wife speaks? Because I respect Christ. You know why she listens to me when I say things to her that may be hard for her to hear? Because she respects Christ. When both of you respect Christ, it does an amazing thing to your ability to communicate. The barriers just seem to kind of drop, and we're open. As I see through all the ground we've covered here and call to mind the importance of the subject, a couple of things sort of stand out in my mind. One has to do with the world system, and the other has to do with the church. And the first regarding the world isn't looking for the amazing, but rather the authentic. The world doesn't expect Christians to walk on water. Most folks in the world don't expect us to be perfect, but they do expect us to be real. I don't know of one other characteristic that draws people with an interest to the person of Christ more than authenticity. That includes teenagers as well as those getting up in years. The age spectrum is broad. Authenticity is always appealing. The world isn't looking for the amazing, but rather longing to find the authentic. The filling of the Spirit creates that kind of authenticity. The second is this. The church doesn't need monthly miracles. We need daily enablement. We as a church don't have to have miracles regularly. That's not the way God operates. But we do need the enablement, the infilling, the empowering, the dynamic of His presence among us. We sang earlier a wonderful old chorus, Spirit of the Living God, fall afresh on me. Melt me, mold me, what? Fill me, use me. It's in that order. Be glorified in the fellowship as I speak to one another, other people in my talk and in my dialogue. Be the reason for my thankfulness. Be the core, the center of my thankfulness. Deliver me from my circumstances, looking to them to make me thankful. Remind me that you are the one that gives me a thankful spirit. Be honored in my submissive attitude. Be magnified as a result of my openness and vulnerability with my brothers and sisters. Be the source of my authentic life. Be the reason that's true. Be the supplier of my daily fuel, Lord. It's terribly important that every one of us come to terms with the spirit and the flesh. the spirit and the flesh. The spirit leads us faithfully into a life of righteousness, authenticity, genuine godliness. The flesh turns the attention on ourselves, makes us defensive, argumentative, nitpicking, demanding, hard to live with, hard to deal with. When I'm under the control of the Spirit, it does wonders in my relationship with my family, for example. When I'm under the control of the flesh, it's amazing the destruction that follows, especially verbal destruction. I'd like all of us to just bow our heads right where we are, right? Just sit quietly and sit there with your eyes closed. Remember the prayer I offered earlier. Lord, I'm in the process of fulfilling your will. Fill me with your spirit. Fill me with your spirit. I want to glorify your name because I belong to you. I pledge my allegiance to you today. Enable me in my walk to have the discernment to walk in obedience, not disobedience. Guard my tongue. Guard my eyes, my mind, my decision. I want to be under your control today. If you have never met Jesus Christ in a personal way, that prayer is premature for you. Your prayer is, Lord, today I acknowledge that you and I aren't even on speaking terms. I've never trusted in your Son as Savior. Today I want to do that. I invite him to take charge of my life. Believe in him. Trust him. So Lord, thank you for your presence and thank you for your promise to give us an enablement that comes directly from you. Deliver us, our Father, from looking for the sensational and then being disillusioned when it isn't a reality. Bring us face to face with what you have promised, and that's the power to live the life of Christ in the world like this one. Now dismiss us with that hope and assurance, and bring those who've never trusted in your Son to faith in him, I pray. Do that soon, Lord, I ask, in the name of the Savior, Jesus Christ. Everyone said, amen.
1: 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I'm Bill Meyer. 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
2: Now, here's the tricky thing about yielding. God demands it. He doesn't come to me and say, "Now, Michael, it would be very nice for you to yield to me." He doesn't do that. He demands it. Why? For my good and His glory. That's why. Why is it that we don't have true joy or peace until we yield? Stay tuned. I'm going to tell you why.
1: Thank you for making time in your day for Leading the Way with Dr. Michael Youssef. Everyone lives under some form of authority. You know, the boss, the government, even in the family, someone is definitely in charge. And then there's God's authority. Today on Leading the Way, Dr. Youssef helps you understand that God's authority doesn't come with a list of thou shalt nots. In fact, it's just the opposite. Freedom through submission. And here's Dr. Youssef continuing his encouraging series, "You Want Me to Do What?"
2: The yield sign is there for a reason. But human nature, the way it is, if you pass the yield sign routinely on your way to work or school, day after day, I have a deep hunch that most of us probably get used to it. We ignore it. And after a while, actually, we don't even notice it anymore. We become oblivious to it. We know it's there. Subconsciously, you know it's there. You know what you're supposed to do when you see it. But then you get used to it, and then you give it kind of a cursory glance as you pass it by. Until, of course, the day comes when you get into trouble, and you find yourself sitting on the side of the street and say, "Why didn't I yield?" Now, obviously, I know all about that. The yield sign is there for a reason. When you obey it, you're blessed and you're safe. When you don't, even though you may get away with it for a long period of time, sooner or later it's going to catch up with you. And in a far greater way, in a far more serious way, in a far more important way, the entire Bible from cover to cover is that sign saying, yield to God. The message of the entire Bible from Genesis to Revelation is one message: yield to God for meaningful life, for peaceful heart, for a contented spirit, for effective witness for Jesus Christ in your workplace or in your school, for fruitful and productive life, for victory in the spiritual battles. You and I must yield. Yield to the Lord's will in our lives, yield to His command in His word, yield to His direction as revealed in His word, yield to His instructions in His book. Now I'm going to level with you. Yielding is never easy. You see, yielding is never fashionable. Yielding is never popular by the masses. But yielding is the only option that you and I have. It's the only option that God gives us. I read an old preacher from the old times, back in the days of the horse and buggy, and he and his wife were driving their horse and buggy along a narrow and dangerous stretch of road. And the woman got so nervous, and she immediately grabbed one of the straps, one of the reins, and said, "Her husband, as calmly as he knew how, handed her the other strap." And she said, no, I don't want to take both of them. I could never manage this animal by myself." And the husband said, "Look, you've got to make a choice. You either drive it or I drive it. We can't both drive the same horse." And the frightened soul quickly handed back the other strap to the husband, and they made their way home safely. And this is where we find the Israelites in Joshua chapter 5. Turn to it with me, please. They are at that point where God is saying to them, "You must learn to yield to me." At this point of their journey to the promised land, God has taken them across the river of impossibility, supernaturally, miraculously. He provided for them. And now they are facing the fortified walls of Jericho. Now the river, which dried up supernaturally and miraculously, is behind them. Now is flowing at full force. And there is no turning back. In front of them, there is that fortified wall. You talk about caught between the rock and the hard place. This is it. And so they have no choice but to yield to the leadership of the commander-in-chief. And let me just stop for a moment here and give you the explanation that was in that chapter. The Israelites who have come across that river of impossibility, they have not seen fortified walls before. They were all born in the wilderness. They have never experienced climbing obstacles that are formidable. And Joshua, in his perplexity, thinking about the river that's flowing full force and looking at that fortified wall, and in that perplexity, in that time when he doesn't know what to do, where to go next, he sees this man with a drawn sword, and he didn't know who he was. And so he says to him, "Are you with us or are you against us? Are you with us or are you with the enemy? Are you here to take sides?" And he said, "No, I'm here to take over." Now, beloved, listen to me. That is yielding. Now, here's the tricky thing about yielding. Are you ready for it? God demands it. He doesn't come to me and say, "Now, Michael, it would be very nice for you to yield to me." He doesn't do that. He doesn't say, "You know, it would be a great honor for me if you yield to me." No, God doesn't do that. He demands it. He demands it of me. Why? For my good and His glory. That's why. But why is it that we try so hard to wiggle out of it? Why does God have to go to the trouble of ensuring that we have no other option and we come to the end of the road and we say, "Okay, I give up"? Why is it that we don't have true joy or peace until we yield? Stay tuned. I'm going to tell you why. You see, in the last message, Joshua told them to consecrate themselves. What does consecration mean? You see, consecration is that big word that we use in Christian circles, which only means one thing: yield. That's it. That's what it means. This week I saw an email from a couple in our church, and it says that God kept on impressing upon them to host a backyard Bible club. And God kept impressing upon them, but they kept on resisting and resisting and resisting. And for a very good reason, let me assure you. It was very good reason. They have a 3-year-old and a 2-month-year-old. That is a good reason not to host a Bible club, right? That's what the natural mind would say. But they could not get away from God's persistence in getting them to yield at this very time in their life. And so with a couple of other apostles, members who live in their neighborhood, stuffed the mailboxes with announcements. And guess what? 51 kids turned up. I can't even think of 51 kids in my backyard. Isn't that great? But that's not all. As a result of this, 9 moms started coming for a Bible, weekly Bible study in that same home. Listen to me. For you to be used of God, for me to be used of God, whether it be in our workplace or our neighborhood or our communities where we live or the schools, we must be willing to yield. The Israelites had to yield before they can even get across that fortified walls. They had to yield spiritually. They had to yield mentally. They had to yield emotionally. They had to yield, yes, physically. And if God is teaching us anything in this whole series of messages, beloved, listen to me. If He's teaching us anything, anything at all, it is this: consecration precedes conquest. That yielding precedes harvesting. What kind of yielding? did God ask the Israelites? Well, you can see it in the passage there between verses 2 to 9. There was a physical circumcision. I'm going to come to that in a minute. In verse 10, there was a celebration of the Passover. In verse 11 and 12, there was the appropriating of the fruit of the produce of Canaan. And in then verses 13 and to 15, there was the following of the commander-in-chief and taking direction from him. Now, on the face of it, it just all these things, they seem to either kind of outrageous insanity or rituals that are really not necessary at all. Why didn't God just click his fingers and get them across the walls of Jericho? Why couldn't God do it some other way? Oh, listen to me. The whole question of yielding is not yielding what I want to yield, but yielding what God wants you to yield. And if God is God, then he's got to tell you, and you have to obey. And you have to ask him, Lord, what is it that you want me to yield? However, I have a hunch that you already know what God wants you to yield. The problem is that you're not willing to do it. You see, God may say to you, or may be saying to you for weeks or even months, or years, he may be saying to you to yield something that to me is not really a big deal at all. Easy. But to you, it's huge. You see, he knows you and he knows me, and he never asks of us to yield the same things. He may be asking me to yield something that to you, I said, that's easy. But to me, it's huge, and it's a challenge. Now, I know I can hear some of you are literally kicking and screaming right now. You see, how can you do that? Oh, listen, I'm the expert on kicking and screaming. I've done my fair share of screaming and kicking in the past. I know all about it. Some of you may be saying, but what God is asking of me does not make sense. Do it anyway. What God is asking of me, I can't do. He will give you the power to do it. Think about this. Just think about this from the human logic. To have the Israelite males to be circumcised on the eve of the greatest battle of their history, it doesn't make sense. See, this is not a 7-day-old baby in the hospital where a lot of hygiene and

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1: God did not want him to say, "We brought the victory." When God strips you, when God strips me of the last vestige of personal strength, that's the beginning of him working in you supernaturally. As long as we rely on our wealth, our numbers, our resources, our strength, our intelligence, our intellect, our strategy, and the willpower, as long as we rely on these things, God says, go, be my guest. Keep on spinning your wheels. Keep on trying. Go for it. You see, this generation of Israelites were all born in the wilderness, as the writer tells us again and again. Only a handful of them, like Joshua and Caleb, really know what it was like in Egypt, in the land of slavery. Only a handful of them saw what it's like for the mighty Red Sea to part. Very few of them knew what it was like to see the mighty Egyptian army to be drenched. Not only that, but this generation was not circumcised, which is the sign of the covenant that God made with Abraham. I'm so grateful. Paul says that the circumcision is the circumcision of the heart. Neither did they participate in the Passover before. You see, there were three Passovers. This is the third one. The first Passover was in Egypt, when God told the Israelites to slay a lamb and then to put the blood on the doorposts so that the angel of death will go to the firstborn of the Egyptians, but then would miss those who have the blood on the door. He said, I will see the blood and I will pass over. That is the very first Passover. The second Passover was in the Sinai desert, and this is the third time that they are celebrating the Passover. And this was God's way to remind them that in the past, God brought them out of the slavery of Egypt. It's also in the present that he is delivering them today, and that in the future he will deliver them when he sent the Messiah, the Lord Jesus Christ, to shed his own blood on Calvary so that all who cover themselves with the blood of Jesus Christ will make it to heaven. You see, circumcision stripped them from their physical strengths. Passover reminded them of God's deliverance. Appropriating the produce of Canaan is the foretaste of God's fulfilling of his promise to Abraham and giving them the victory. But the ultimate yielding, you see it here at the end of the chapter, is surrendering to the commander in chief. Joshua did not know who he was. See, this is what sealed the deal. Joshua encountering of the commander of the Lord of hosts, to me, is one of the most exciting, the most thrilling part of the whole scripture. You see, most theologians refer to this as a theophany. It's a big word. It means the appearance of the pre-incarnate Christ in the Old Testament. He appeared to Abraham under the oak of Mamre. He appeared to Jacob at Peniel. He appeared to Moses at the burning bush. He appeared with his chariots of fire to Elisha and his servant when they needed victory over the Assyrians. And here he's appearing to Joshua. He's appearing with sword drawn, ready for the fight. You see, Jesus had not died on the cross yet and completed the victory. What kind of a military force did the divine commander lead? The Bible calls them the host of the Lord. The Bible called them the hosts of heaven. The Bible calls them legions of angels. Beloved, listen to me. They are always ready to be deployed on your behalf when you yield. The moment you yield to the Lord and his call upon your life to be an effective witness for him, his minister in your workplace and in your school, the moment you yield to him and accept the call of being a missionary in your mission field, of being an apostle in your environment, of being an ambassador in your world, by being

0: being a warrior in your battles, God begins to deploy these mighty, invisible forces on your behalf. When you yield your will to God's will, when you yield your plan to God's plan, these hosts of angels are always ready to be deployed on your behalf. When you yield to doing the work of God, they are ready to be deployed on your behalf. When you're ready to yield your timidity and your fear and fear of rejection and go forward in His name, He's ready to deploy all these armies on your behalf. When you yield to taking the sandal off your feet by recognizing that the very place in your neighborhood where He placed you, in your workplace where you work, in your school where you go, when you see those places as holy places, He is ready to deploy on your behalf mighty armies to fight for you. When you yield your desire, when you yield your wants, when you yield your opinion, when you yield your comfort zone, when you yield your self-indulgence, when you yield your time, your talent, and your treasure, when you yield your frustrations and your depression and your helplessness and your bitterness, He is ready to deploy that mighty army. Listen to what Hebrews chapter 1, verse 14 said. He said, "They are ministering spirits sent out to render service for the sake of those who will inherit salvation." Those of you who have read my book know your real enemy. You've read the fact that how it is absolutely thrilling to me to know that when Satan fell from heaven, one third of the angelic beings, and we don't know how many, there could be billions or could be trillions of them. The Bible says untold numbers, so we don't even know. Maybe even it cannot be counted. But the Bible said when Lucifer thought that he could depose God and sit on the throne and become God, he was thrown out of heaven. One third of the angelic being followed him in that foolishness, and they were thrown out of heaven. And to me, that is absolutely the most exciting thing, because it says to me that two-thirds of the angelic being are ready and committed to be deployed on your behalf. That means that for every demon that's harassing you, for every demon that is warring against you, there are two angels who are fighting on your behalf. When you yield to the commander-in-chief, Jesus is going to show up. He's going to show up in your workplace and school and neighborhood. And He doesn't show up to take sides, He shows up to take over. And you must be willing to let Him take over. He will show up, put words in your mouth. He will show up to soften hard hearts. He will show up to change lives. He will show up to bless your work. He will show up to give you favor. He will show up to encourage you. He will show up to meet your needs. He will show up to give you victory. He will show up. And the best thing that you can say today is, "Lord, I yield." You know that matter that the finger of the Holy Spirit is pointing to in your life and saying this, "Lord, not now, this. Lord, I can't do it, this. Well, Lord, you know that I'm struggling with that, but in due course I'll be able to overcome." Listen, we worship a supernatural, powerful God. And the greatest thing that you can do in your life, the greatest thing that I've ever done in my life, is when the finger of the Holy Spirit pointed in my heart, in my mind, in my life, and says this. And after kicking and screaming, I said, "Lord, I yield." It's the greatest thing you could have done, or you could do today.
1: Joshua lived a life committed to obediently serving God. Thank you for joining Dr. Michael Youssef for Leading the Way. And if you have any faith questions, please let me encourage you to visit ltw.org/Jesus. 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You know, gospel work is tough, often lacking tangible rewards. But one way the staff at Leading the Way stays encouraged is by receiving testimonies from listeners. And a note came to the offices recently that brought inspiration to the entire team. It's from a man in Egypt. He wrote Leading the Way a note, and here's a short summary. He says, I was proud to be born and raised in a Muslim family, never thinking I would ever leave Islam. However, I began to see many Christians face persecution and still maintain love for their attackers. This made me seriously question my faith. One day, I received a Bible from a customer. As I read it, I also searched the internet for information proving the Bible wrong. Eventually, my studies led me to Dr. Youssef. The more I read the Bible and heard Dr. Youssef teach about biblical truth, the more my life changed. So I eventually called Leading the Way, and the team member led me to Jesus. I have since been attending a church and am thankful for the help, as now I too am experiencing oppression due to my new faith. Oh, friends, our staff was so encouraged, seeing how Leading the Way was playing a part in reaching the lost and in discipling this new brother in Christ. Let me encourage you to read and watch these amazing stories. 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You can also speak to a ministry representative about resources and how you can stand in support of Leading the Way when you call 855-851-1274.
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0: Some people believe that when you serve God, you are automatically protected from any kind of danger. But that's not what the Bible teaches. Today on Truth for Life, Alistair Begg shares the story of a prophet who was thrown into a cistern and left to die simply for delivering God's message. We'll find out how God often intervenes through unlikely individuals and unexpected means.
1: We're going to read this evening from the Old Testament and from Jeremiah and chapter 38. Shephatiah, son of Mattan, Gedaliah, son of Pashur, Jehukal, the son of Shelemiah, and Pashur, son of Malchijah, heard what Jeremiah was telling all the people when he said, "This is what the Lord says, whoever stays in this city will die by the sword, famine, or plague. But whoever goes over to the Babylonians will live. He will escape with his life. He will live." And this is what the Lord says. "This city will certainly be handed over to the army of the king of Babylon, who will capture it." Then the official said to the king, "This man should be put to death. He is discouraging the soldiers who are left in this city, as well as all the people, by the things he is saying to them. This man is not seeking the good of these people, but their ruin." "He is in your hands," King Zedekiah answered. "The king can do nothing to oppose you." So they took Jeremiah and put him into the cistern of Malchijah, the king's son, which was in the courtyard of the guard. They lowered Jeremiah by ropes into the cistern. It had no water in it, only mud, and Jeremiah sank down into the mud. But Ebed-Melech, a Cushite, an official in the royal palace, heard that they had put Jeremiah into the cistern. While the king was sitting in the Benjamin Gate, Ebed-Melech went out of the palace and said to him, "My lord the king, these men have acted wickedly in all they have done to Jeremiah the prophet. They have thrown him into a cistern where he will starve to death when there is no longer any bread in the city." Then the king commanded Ebed-Melech the Cushite, "Take 30 men from here with you and lift Jeremiah the prophet out of the cistern before he dies." So Ebed-Melech took the men with him and went to a room under the treasury in the palace. He took some old rags and worn-out clothes from there and let them down with ropes to Jeremiah in the cistern. Ebed-Melech, the Cushite, said to Jeremiah, "Put these old rags and worn-out clothes under your arms to pad the ropes." Jeremiah did so, and they pulled him up with the ropes and lifted him out of the cistern. And Jeremiah remained in the courtyard of the guard. Thanks be to God for his word. Harry O. White, who was a Baptist minister in Scotland, actually the principal of the Baptist College in Glasgow for a time, describes this scene here, which we have just read, as one of the shining cameos of the Old Testament. And it is surely that. I recognize that for us to dip into the central part of a book, an Old Testament book like this, is fairly challenging. But I do so purposefully, and I hope that our study will stand sufficiently on its own so as not to be inhibited by our unawareness of what is going on in the preceding chapters. Suffice it to say that the events that are before us here were occurring probably these chapters 36, 37, and 38, right around 588 BC. And what we have discovered from our reading as we focus on Jeremiah, the prophet of God, is that Jeremiah has been doing what God has called him to do, namely delivering the message of the Lord. And he has said in verse 2, "This is what the Lord says, whoever stays in this city will die, either by the sword, by famine, or by plague." Jerusalem had actually been overrun, and for these inhabitants of Jerusalem now, to try and stand against the forces which had overwhelmed them was really simply to prolong the agony of their circumstances and would prove to be nothing other than the height of obstinate stupidity. Verse 3 makes it clear that the Lord himself had declared through the prophet Jeremiah that this city was certainly being handed over to the army of the king of Babylon. And therefore, Jeremiah is saying to the people in the city, it is important for you to make at this point a strategic decision. And in doing so, he delivers the message of the Lord. We then discover in verse 4 that this same prophet, in fulfilling the task he's been given, is then accused of being a traitor. Then the official said to the king, "This man should be put to death." Now, the only way that we can conclude that this man is a traitor is if we are of the opinion that a soldier or a fortress or an army should never, ever surrender, even when all is lost. If we believe that in military engagement, there comes a strategic moment when the wisest thing to do is to capitulate to the overwhelming force, then we would understand, especially in light of the fact that Jeremiah was speaking the word of the Lord, that for these officials to describe him as a traitor was hopelessly inaccurate. And yet, these four particular nobles, whose names are mentioned here at the opening of the chapter, I'm not going to try and pronounce them again, once was enough. These four nobles demand the prophet's death, and you will notice that the king acquiesces. I try to read it in a kind of pathetic way, because I think verse 5 on the part of the king is a pathetic response. Here come these officials who report to the king, whose lives are in the king's hands, whose duty it is to obey the king, and for them to come and bring this report, and for the king then to respond, he is in your hands, the king can do nothing to oppose you, is really too bad. And the king, frankly, is in common parlance, a wimp. And what you have here in this little section is a perfect monument to total weakness when it comes to the matter of leadership. And indeed, in all that I know of the Old Testament, there is no more abject declension in the Old Testament than what we find here in this simple incident. You have to, I think, go all the way forward to Pilate washing his hands before you come across such a dreadful and hopeless case of somebody simply throwing in the towel. The king can do nothing to oppose you. So Jeremiah brings the word of the Lord. Jeremiah is accused of being a traitor. And then you'll notice that Jeremiah is deposited in this cistern. Verse 6, so they took Jeremiah and they put him into the cistern of Malchijah, the king's son, which was in the courtyard of the guard. Now the little that I have read of these cisterns has yielded this much information. That normally, while these cisterns, and there were many of them that were used for a variety of purposes, not least of all for the retaining of rainwater and the storing of other forms of liquid, these cisterns tended to be, on average, about 3 feet wide at their opening. They then had a neck that went down about another 3 or 4 feet, which maintained the diameter of the opening. It then opened out in a bulbous form to create this large container, which of course would be large enough to contain a man, or perhaps even more than one man. And it is into this kind of pit that this individual, Jeremiah the prophet, is placed. And they consign him to this cistern, and in doing so, really pronounce the sentence of death upon him. They do it in a way that is fairly skillful. His death is going to be, if it follows, as rather gradual and also quite revolting. They are taking care to make sure that if ever anybody unearths him, they will never be able to find on his body any marks of violence. There will be nothing about him that will make it possible for someone to come after these nobles and charge them with an indictable capital offense. In fact, they're operating in much the same way as did Joseph's brothers. First of all, thinking that they would kill him, then saying, no, don't let's do that, as a result of the intervention of one, I think it was Reuben, and so they put him in the place, but in point of fact, they're actually consigning him to death. That's what these folks do. The mention of mud would seem to be significant. Because after all, presumably there would always be mud at the bottom of these things. If not when they were pristine in their initial creation, certainly within a matter of time, there would be a residue and a deposit that would form at the bottom. The commentators say that the very mention of mud, the fact that it would be recorded at this point in history, was on account of the fact that the mud would have been waist deep. That if it had just been the normal natural deposit of mud, there would be no reason for them to say there was mud at the bottom of it. Because everybody would have said, well, what surprise is there in that? There's always mud at the bottom of it. But for them to mention it in this way was to point out the gravity of the circumstances, that when they let this individual down by these ropes and deposited him in this cistern, he was immediately being absorbed and faced the potential for suffocation even before he faced the possibility of starvation. The king, again seeking to be removed from any knowledge of it, allows these princes to do the business on their own, lowering him by way of ropes in order that his death might appear to have come about by natural causes. Well, that's what we're told, and it's fairly straightforward, is it not? The final phrase of verse 6 depicts the predicament in which Jeremiah finds himself, and Jeremiah sank down into the mud. So there you have it. Jeremiah comes into the city and he proclaims the word of the Lord. The officials say this man is a traitor, he should be put to death. The king acquiesces to those who are under his directives, and before we know it, Jeremiah has now sunk down deep into the mud with no prospect whatsoever of liberation. Then you come to verse 7. But Ebed-Melech, a Cushite, an official in the royal palace, heard that they had put Jeremiah into the cistern. I'm not going to assume that you immediately think of another vaguely correlative passage when you read this, but I would hope that at least one or two of you might. You remember how, as the young girl goes about the cleaning duties of her day, in the stately and ornate surroundings of the home of Naaman, this servant girl hears that the lady for whom she cleans, her husband, has leprosy. And it is on account of the fact that God stirs in the heart of a most unlikely young lady, transplanted from all that represented security and family to her, it is going to be by means of the intervention of this servant girl that God brings about the transformation in Naaman. And when you come here and you read the predicament of the prophet and you get to verse 7 and it says, but Ebed-Melech, a Cushite, someone as an official in the home of the king, and you say to yourself, oh, I wonder if this is going to be one of those occasions. And to the extent that your intrigue may have been provoked, then you're about to find it fulfilled. Look at what we're told. He was a Cushite. That word, Cush, C-U-S-H, is regularly translated Ethiopian. Those who know linguistics best say that it is more than likely that this man came from the region of Nubia and from the northern Sudan. He was a black man, living in this Eastern context, transplanted, presumably as a result of the direct marauding intervention of the powerful forces of war. He was himself a foreigner and an alien. He is described here as an official in a word which in the Hebrew is also translated eunuch. Sometimes it is translated official, sometimes it is translated eunuch, because it isn't always possible to say that the man met the requirements that a eunuch would fulfill. But the chances are that this individual had been taken out of his circumstances, had been brought in bondage to this environment, had been emasculated in order that he might fulfill the responsibility of the keeper of the king's harem. Now, if you think about that at all, if anyone might have been expected to have what teenagers say today is attitude, if anyone might have been expected to have, as they say, issues than it would presumably have been Ebed-Melech, right? After all, he was in a place that he didn't want to be. He was in subjugation to a people that for whom he had presumably by nature very little regard. He had been given a responsibility for which he had been ill-suited by nature of his manhood. And yet here it is that this captured, kidnapped, purchased slave, who by virtue of his condition was socially unacceptable, unable to become ever a member of the people of Judah, barred from ever worshiping in the temple, if you like, a complete outcast, somebody who had really no social status at all, somebody who would not be able to go to the parties of the day. He certainly is completely removed from all of the benefits and blessings that would attend the people for whom he was, in whose service he found himself. And yet, in a deliverance that was to come for Jeremiah wholly from above, God reaches down into the heart of this gentle black man. It's a wonderful story, and I want just to take you through it to the end. You may still be wondering just why, but I think the point will become clear. I hope so. But Ebed-Melech, a Cushite, an official in the royal palace, heard. I don't think that's unique. Probably wasn't the only person who heard. The word would have gone around the palace, and in result, he along with others, would have had occasion over coffee in the morning, as it were, to say, you know, that they took Jeremiah and they put him in a cistern down there in the courtyard of the guard. So I don't think he's the only one who heard, but we're told that he heard. He probably is not the only one who cared. Doubtless there were others who cared. It would be hard to imagine a circumstance where there was only one person who, on hearing the news of what had happened to Jeremiah, actually cared about it at all. That would be a unique circumstance. But presumably he is the only one who was prepared to combine compassion with courage. When he heard that they had put Jeremiah into the cistern, and while the king was sitting in the Benjamin Gate. Now, for the king to be sitting in the Benjamin Gate was for him to take himself into the place where kings heard the cases of the populace. It was for him to put himself, if you like, in the place of the judge in a court. It was an official position, it was a public position, and it was one to which men and women routinely came. And it is out of the palace to that Benjamin Gate that this individual Ebed-Melech goes in order to declare the fact that his compassionate heart is matched by his courageous spirit. And his intervention is a disgrace to the king's princes. Those who presumably upon hearing and caring should have done something, did nothing. But I couldn't read this without finding that my mind again was fast forwarding into the story Jesus told, which began, a certain man went down from Jerusalem to Jericho and fell among thieves, which stripped him of his raiment and departed, leaving him half dead. And then as he tells the story to the crowd, he says, and there was a priest, and there was a Levite. And then he watches the listening group as their eyes widen, and he says, but a Samaritan, as he journeyed, came where he was and had compassion on him and put him on his own donkey and brought him to an inn. And the people listening to that story understood the punch in it. Those whom we may have expected to have combined compassion with courage did nothing, and the most unlikely individual steps from the wings and fulfills the plan and purpose of God. But these individuals withstood Jeremiah, and the reason for their opposition was simply because he spoke to them the word of the Lord. Now, having described then the condition of Jeremiah, let me just encourage you to think for a moment about the way in which we see these characteristics of this lovely Ebed-Melech man being given to us. First and straightforwardly, witness his boldness, his boldness. It would have been one thing for him to hold a conviction to himself, perhaps even to have tried to send a note somehow to the king, to do it in a discreet way, to wait until the king returned to his palace. But no, he takes himself out of the palace. He goes to the place of judgment. He goes directly to the king. He goes publicly to the king. Witness his boldness. Witness, secondly, his sense of moral outrage. He went out of the palace and he said to him, "My lord the king, these men have acted wickedly." In other words, this man possessed a sense of moral rectitude. Witness his boldness, witness his sense of moral outrage, witness, thirdly, his resourcefulness. Notice how easily the king is won over again in verse 10. What a vacillating character this man is. And yet in the providence of God, in order that his purposes may be fulfilled. And he speaks to the king, and so the king says, "Well, in that case, take 30 men from here with you and lift Jeremiah the prophet out of the cistern before he dies." There's something of Nehemiah about this next move, you know, isn't there? That Nehemiah, when the king gave him the go-ahead, he was ready, you know. He wasn't just wandering around in a dwam. He wasn't just going around in a fog, waiting for something to hit him on the head and inspire him to activity. As soon as the signal was given, as soon as the light went to green, Nehemiah revealed his leadership capacities and his purposefulness and his resourcefulness. And so does this man, at least to some extent. And into the basement he goes, and out of the basement he comes. And he's carrying with him a bunch of old rags and old clothes that he has gathered from underneath the temple treasury. And along with the old rags and the old clothes, he brings with him the rope that is going to be necessary for the liberation of the prophet.
0: 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That is Alistair Begg with a message titled Ropes and Rags. We'll hear the conclusion tomorrow. Our mission here at Truth for Life is to teach the Bible with clarity and relevance. As you listen, we trust that God is affirming your confidence in the reliability of Scripture. 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And today, we want to recommend to you a set of two books written by 17th century Puritan minister and author John Flavel. The books are titled Christ and His Threefold Office and Christ Humbled Yet Exalted. These books make up part one and two of a revised edition of Flavel's classic work, The Fountain of Life. He investigates who Christ is and the roles he plays in every Christian's life, from the mediator between God and humanity to the source of all spiritual life and salvation. Both volumes have been edited to make the language more accessible without compromising the translation. 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
4: The first characteristic of a catastrophe is that it is totally unexpected. It's the last thing you'd ever expect to happen. My husband, my wife, my child, my job, totally unexpected. You're rolling along in the river of security. That current has never been stronger. And all of a sudden, you snag on a twig and it becomes a limb that somehow pulls your bark under and you can't get on top. And suddenly the current that once was moving you along becomes cause for drowning. And you never expected it to happen. Isn't that the truth? If you're going through it, you're one that has said that. I mean, I expected it perhaps of somebody else. I just never expected it of me. That's a sign of catastrophe. Now, the next characteristic is the feeling of being hopeless, or I should say helpless and overwhelmed. An overwhelming helplessness. I think Pearl Lightner, if we could bring her to the pulpit tonight, could tell her own story. Pearl is the wife of a man who finally finished his work, his theology work for his doctorate. As professors often do, he had a ministry up north of that school, and he took a flight, a little one-engine, single-engine plane that for some unexplainable reason got out of hand, and almost, well, I would say 2 or 3 minutes after takeoff, it turned and it tilted and it crashed. And Pearl got word of her husband. He's expected to die, damaged almost beyond recognition. You need to come. So she came. And Pearl says when she came to stand by her husband, Bob, she had to be told, that one is your husband. Swollen mass of flesh. And I forget how many operations were involved. And she said at the time, the whole world collapsed as they had built themselves and sacrificed and set aside and planned and all of those things you do to reach that dream. And all of a sudden, when she came right over the pinnacle, she got that call. Your husband's not expected to live. There's a third. There is a feeling of being beyond comfort. Ever wanted a counselor that could not counsel? You finally got the counselor and he couldn't bring the need. He couldn't meet the need. You finally got the friend and the friend couldn't help relieve the load. You got into that situation that you thought could take away the edge and it simply added to the sharpness of it. We looked for help and it was useless. Beyond comfort. Fourth, and I want you to hear this carefully. I don't know quite how to say it. At a time of calamity, there is this feeling of being exposed. Let me put it this way. Involuntarily transparent. There is something about catastrophe that involuntarily opens yourself up. And you're vulnerable and you don't want to be, but you can't help it. And at that time, the enemy lurks waiting for his chance to pounce, to get at you. Well, did we get them? Unexpected feeling, an overwhelming feeling of helplessness beyond comfort, and this involuntary exposure of your life when you're just sort of at the mercy of people. Terrible, terrible feeling.
3: 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Catastrophes don't usually give advanced warning, but you can be prepared. 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
5: Hello, and welcome to Joni Table Talk, the show where we bring you real conversations that matter. I'm your host, Joni Lamb. Join us as we explore unforgettable testimonies, tackle hard-hitting topics, and uncover the truth that transforms lives with authenticity, biblical wisdom, and a heart for transformation. So pull up a chair, join us around the table, and let's dive right in. Well, you know, the Bible tells us in 1 John 4 that God is love. But how do we live out that love every day, and how do we share it with others? Well, today's guest is here to share from his book, The Love Awakening, Living Immersed in the Supernatural Love of God. It's going to be so good. Sit down. Yes, do not leave the room. You need to hear this. That's right, you, right there. Stay with us. Before we get to that, join me around the table, Cindy Johnston, and we need to hear about this, don't we?
6: We do. And you know, that really is what people are searching for.
5: Yeah.
6: Is love and acceptance, mm-hmm. but trying to find it through means on this earth, through things, through other people.
5: Or through accomplishments.
6: Yep.
5: You know, we'll never find that real peace
6: won't.
5: Anna Kendall, have you been immersed in God's love many times?
7: Many times, but you know what I also have found? The scripture that says, God's love is shed abroad in our hearts.
5: Yeah.
7: I think that's for those moments when we don't feel loving. We call upon His love that's shed abroad in our hearts, and we can show His love.
5: That's good. Rachel Lamb Brown, are you ready for some love to be immersed?
8: Listen.
5: Or be immersed in love, by God's love.
8: Thank you, Jesus, for God's love. Mm. That is unchanging and always available. And love, the Bible says love covers multitude of sins, and I'm so grateful.
5: Yeah. Can you have a funny Noah story? Noah is, what, a year old now?
8: He's a year old. He's got such a little determined personality.
5: I don't know where he gets that from.
8: He's fearless, where my... firstborn can tell you everything that could potentially go wrong is very cautious and calculated. Noah's just caution to the wind, fearless, goes after what he wants.
5: So. I don't know where he gets that from.
8: I don't know.
5: But
8: where did I get that from?
5: Maybe.
8: That's the real question.
7: Oh. That's the question.
5: You got that from me and your dad. Bless your little sweetheart. Okay. Dorothy Newton, how are you?
9: I'm doing so good.
5: How's your new grandbaby doing?
9: Oh, so good. This past weekend, I had the best time in Virginia with my favorite youngest child and his son. Beautiful.
5: Your favorite and only youngest child.
9: Yes.
5: That's the way you have. You also have a favorite older child.
9: I have a favorite oldest and a favorite youngest.
5: That's pretty good right there. Cindy Murdoch, how are you?
10: I'm doing well, thank you. Yeah. You know, I was thinking as we were talking about love and being able to express the God love, is there is a chapter in the New Testament that tells us everything that love is.
5: Yes. Yeah. And it's, everything it's not.
10: Ooh, and everything it's not. Yeah, and so it's a great guide for us to know how to love.
5: It really is. Well, he's an author and international speaker who takes God's love into some of the darkest places on earth. Please welcome our dear friend, Leif Hetland. Hello,
11: ladies.
5: Hello. All the way from Norway.
11: Yes.
5: We're talking about grandchildren. You can add in a few notes about yours, right?
11: Oh, it's amazing. Changes everything.
5: Yes. I love what you said. You told me, I think yesterday, that when a little girl, right?
11: Yes.
5: Was born and you were holding her, like you just stared for like a whole hour?
11: An hour and a half.
10: Oh, yeah. It's
5: amazing. You felt what?
11: No, I just felt these waves and waves of love. And I was just looking at her and she was just looking at me. And then I just felt, I heard a father says that I am actually healing your innocence and your childlikeness.
5: Mm. Oh.
11: And it was almost like this purity that was just coming in. There was something that happened with me. It was an impartation actually taking place.
5: That's so neat. I love that. Well, you know, we were created to love and be loved supernaturally. But what does that really look like? Are we really experiencing that? Well, Leif is here to tell us how we can break off shame, affirm our identity, and walk in a baptism of love. This is a message that you have preached around the world. Before you get into it, what happens when you share this in, say, in a sitting with an audience of people? What happens?
11: Now, we literally see atmosphere or the environment changes. Mm-hmm. And that's everything from, I was just in Cuba last week, and you're going into a room, people are full of oppression, darkness, everybody talk about how dark it is. And then you just start to see, as this perfect love comes into the room, how the environment changes. Fear moves out when love moves in, because perfect love casts out fear.
7: Amen.
11: And then afterwards, you can see the countenance of the people. They're able to look into the Father's face, and then they get to see themselves and see their circumstances differently. I see the same also in the Middle East. I can walk into Moscow. I can be there in a room with 400 imams in a room, and then realizing I was actually just at the with a woman, university for Muslim women, and it's a Shia Muslim. Mm. And again, the topic was supposed to be Sharia, which is the love of law. And I came in, I said, let me talk about the law of love.
6: Wow.
11: Which one is the greatest? So I presented that just Shia Muslim women, they would all cover it up. The environment started to change. And afterwards, everybody, what was that? What is it that we just experienced? Yeah. And then I got to describe it because the perfect love moved in and just took away fear in the room.
12: Well, I want to talk about how you experienced that kind of baptism of love. But right before you do, can you tell us one of those stories? I don't know if you can tell or not, but you've told me the story where you would be in a really dangerous position in the Muslim world, and you could have been killed, but the love of God overpowered everything. Can you share one of those stories?
11: Yeah, no, there's been quite a few of those stories. But there's so many times, because whatever overwhelms you shapes you.
12: Yeah. Mm.
11: And I still remember that there was a group of suicide bombers that was outside, and I was drained physically, emotionally, and spiritual. And then in a moment, I'm in the room, just starting to getting overwhelmed by his love. And I feel these waves and waves of
12: love.
11: And
12: how are they looking at you? Like, you weren't, they weren't happy to see you.
11: No, they were not very happy to see me. And these were people that wanted to stop some of the things that I was doing. And we also found out they had killed 25 people at the time. So their first targets were gone. And I found out the security says that you are the next target. So automatically, it's natural to feel fear.
12: Yeah.
11: But then when you're getting overwhelmed by fear, what am I going to focusing on? So when I was then starting to have some time just to receive the Father's love and being overwhelmed by love in my hotel room, the fear just moved out of the way.
12: How did you receive that love in your hotel room? People were like, how do I do that?
11: Yeah, and I just was asking first for it. I said, Papa, I feel a little overwhelmed right now. And I always go back to my identity of being a son. Mm. My apostleship or leadership or friendship, all these ships doesn't work in that circumstance.
12: Yeah.
11: But when the sonship, a little boy with a big papa, when I'm going with a son, the dove always find a resting place because I find my resting place in my sonship, or you and your daughtership. The identity of being a son and a daughter, that's what Jesus had. And I've always found out that the love always comes from the Father when I am reminded about my sonship as a beloved son whom the Father loves and whom he is well pleased.
12: So you did that in your hotel room.
11: Yeah.
12: So now you're in this setting with suicide bombers that want to take you out. What happened?
11: Now, in the next moment, I no longer have a fear what is going to happen to me. I actually have a love towards them. And that was very different circumstances because I realized then their hatred towards me was greater than my love was towards them.
12: Mm.
11: And then in the next moment, when love starts to operate, also power and wisdom flows from this very place. So then I asked the question, what is the wise thing for me to do? I ended up calling this grand imam, this Muslim leader, who I had a relationship with. He came actually with me, and it saved my life that very day.
12: So he came with you because he was a friend.
11: He was a friend, yeah.
12: And so you have him with you. So what happened when you encountered these guys?
11: And eventually, I built a relationship. I talked to him regularly. Mm-hmm. If you see actually my phone, you will find all these Muslim leaders from around the Middle East every single day. I'm in back and forth in contact with him. I built a relationship with him over the years. So he just stepped into the equation. And now suddenly they knew that they would have to go after him to get to me. And this just silent everything. So when you're suddenly a friend of the Pharaoh, nobody's going to mess with Pharaoh.
10: Silence the enemy.
11: It silenced the enemy, yeah.
12: But didn't you end up praying for one of them?
11: Yes,
12: that's
11: I did.
12: That's the story I want you to tell.
11: Yeah, now that also led to, it was just a very beautiful thing because there was a transformation that took place, but it was when I was seeing him the way that God was seeing him. That was the challenge. Because first I saw this guy is a hate and he's evil and he is dark. And then I went to Papa God and said, what do you see when you see him? And the Father says, I see a man of peace. And that started my journey when you do not treat people based upon their history, but their destiny.
12: Mm.
11: So when you look at the terror Saul, you don't see the terror Saul, you see the Apostle Paul before he's become that love is patient, love is kind.
12: Yeah.
11: And so my lenses changed and I was able to see him the way that God was seeing him. It's more prophetic. I started to speak that. I set up a meeting. He got healed from a stomach condition. And that just, it circled around in his stomach and he was able to eat food that he hadn't been eating before. And today he is one of my closest friends that took place of that healing. And I've actually had healing meetings in his family. He's bringing other imams in there that's been healing by Jesus. And all of that came as a result of when I got the lenses of love and was able to see him the way that God see him, not based upon the circumstances.
12: So that's a way you change these hardened hearts that are being used by the enemy to destroy, right?
11: Yeah, I say you only have authority over what you love and where you love.
12: Wow. Hmm.
11: So we sometimes we're coming in and want to speak to the storms that is around us, but we have storms on the inside. Mm-hmm. But first we need to be ministers, because I cannot give something I don't have.
10: That's true.
11: And so that's why I think it's so important for us to get back to the childlikeness, yes, and the innocence of receiving, because there's nothing in myself that can be able to do
8: why
11: that.
8: Why do you think it's so hard for people to comprehend God's love for them?
11: I think a couple of things. I think that there's a wrong view towards God. Mm-hmm. The way you're looking up is how you're looking in, and is how I look out. Mm. And it's also how I look into the future. Sometimes it is natural father issues that people have. And then as a result of that, that affects how you see Father God. So if he is authoritative, if he is critical, or if God is just waiting there, he sent Jesus, but Jesus stands between you and this God. If that's the view you have of God, that's the way you treat your spouse. That's the way you treat your children. And it is going to be very hard for you to receive that love. If you're feeling there that you have to perform for love because your natural father, you have to score. I give you one example. I was just in Holland and I just had a vision over this one person. I didn't know who he was. It was actually with some of my Planet Shaker friends. Mm. And so I did this event in London. And then this pastor, I came up to him, I saw you as a 12-year-old and you were about to shoot penalty kick in soccer. And then as you was running there, there was this guy that stood up and it was your father. And he said, "That's my son. That's my son. Woo!" And in the moment you looked at him, something changed in you, because it didn't matter if you scored or did not score. It mattered that your father was well pleased with you. Mm. And the next day he came up and he testified. He was taking the offering. And he said he didn't know when he said that I was 12 years old. For 40 years, he has been trying to score. Mm. He had been trying to do it in ministry. He'd been trying. So when he didn't do enough, his wife didn't do enough, his leaders didn't do enough, nobody does enough. But that day he got healed. The night before, when he suddenly was realized, because his dad was there in the soccer game, and it was the 12-year-old, not the pastor, the leader, needed healing, but the 12-year-old boy in him, that very day when he realized Papa God stepped in and he was already proud with him, not if he scored or didn't score. Mm. And he started experiencing freedom.
12: And that's what happened with you. Really, that's what the whole book is about, the love awakening, is that you were successful in ministry. God had used it in a mighty way, but physically, mentally, emotionally, at times you were tired because you kept trying to perform and please God. So talk about how the dynamic changed and God taught you how to view him in a way that was not performing.
11: Yeah, I think deep on the inside, I wanted just to please the Father. I mean, he had saved me. I mean, he sent Jesus to save me, heal me, deliver me. So I had been a prodigal
12: son.
11: And
12: all of us kind of think that way, Lee. Mm-hmm. I mean, we think we want to please God.
11: Right. Of course.
12: Yeah.
11: But I think the challenge for me then, when on the deep root issue, is I want to please.

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1: Whom I love and whom I am well pleased. That's before he did anything. So if not, you will always live from pressure instead of the Father's pleasure. So when the enemy then comes in, if you are a daughter, if you are a son, you need to do something. He didn't have to do or perform. He already had an A+ before he took the exam.
2: Yeah.
1: And that's what happened in the garden. If you eat from this, you're going to be like him. If you do something, you're going to become like him. No, you're already made in his image. So it is not what you do that makes you who you are. It is who you are that makes you do what you do.
2: That's so good.
3: I love that. You know, my husband, who's your dear friend, Dr. Doug Weiss, he will say that so often because he didn't know his earthly father. So when he got saved at 19 and God became his father and has been walking with him all these years, something can come or something can hit him or someone can do something or stab him in the back. And he's never moved by it. He's always like, you know, I know whose son I am. Mm. I am the son of the Most High. And he doesn't let that affect that because he knows what he thinks about him. Does that make sense? Yeah. Is that kind of what you're talking about?
1: Yeah, it is. It's like for any one of us that when we're coming in here also, I can have the pressure. You have an agenda and you love with a hook. I'm coming in here to get value in what I'm doing. Mm-hmm. But when you already have value, I can add value. Orphans, they compete with one another. Sons and daughters, they complete one another. Mm. So when you're coming in, you already...
3: Orphans compete, but sons and daughters complete.
1: Complete one another.
3: So even that's in so families, good. That would be something that would be true, right?
1: Exactly.
3: You can have competition or you can complete one another.
1: That's right. And so if this is family and you have a breakthrough, we all have a breakthrough. This is family. But if you're up with the orphan spirit, why did this person get blessed and not me? Or why did this person get this position and not me? Or why is he the senior pastor and I'm just a youth pastor? This started with Lucifer. Why is he God and I'm just a worship leader?
3: Right.
1: So that's the orphan, the root of the orphan heart. And that's rooted in a love deficiency. And the biggest secret with Jesus is Jesus loved Jesus the way that the Father loved Jesus. Mm-hmm. So until we love ourselves the way that he loved us, we cannot fully love our neighbor or our spouse as we love ourselves.
3: So what's a prayer for like people watching to kind of reverse that and say, God, I thank you for your love that you're pouring into me today. It's by that love that I can operate. It's by that love that I can do what you called me to do today. How do they do that?
1: Yeah, I do it on a regular basis. I did it before even I came in here. And that is from the Matthew 3:17, what he spoke over me, where he says, Leif, you're my, and you're my beloved. You're my beloved son. My identity is in my sonship. I love you, son, and I am well pleased with you. And something takes place if you say that even for the next 30 days. Look in the mirror and just say, I am, not I do. And I'm his. Mm. And I'm his beloved daughter or son. My father loves me and he is well pleased with me.
3: Mm. Now, I want you to talk some about what we talked about, you and I, about the whole how God views women. Because a lot of women watch this show and I want them to hear this. But you told me something that really touched me, and that was like prophetically, you said, you saw where, you know, as a little girl, that I would run into the arms of the Father and up on his shoulder, you know, and very childlike. And you didn't know that that is something that has been a part of me just since I was just a young believer, that in times of trouble, that when I close my eyes, I see that picture of me running up into the Father's arms and just laying my head down on his shoulder. Why is it important that we keep that childlikeness in response to the Father?
1: Now, and the picture that I saw of you was, there was two pictures. One was in the middle of the storm where you, Jesus was resting there, and you were just going there and finding your resting place with Jesus. And the reason you found rest in the middle of the storm where he was at, and that was where the Father is, there was peace. So there was storm here and there was storm everywhere, but Jesus could sleep in the middle of the storm because where his Father is, there was no storm. So he could speak to the storm that was around him because there was no storm on the inside. So I just saw you putting your head against, just like John, and that was the second picture I showed you. In the upper room, everybody is, somebody's about to betray me. And Peter's like, who is it? But John puts his head against Jesus' chest. And I saw you just putting your head against the Father, feeling his heart beats towards you. But at that moment,

0: woman was wearing the enemy out, a little girl resting with the father, and the father was working and his little girl was resting.
1: Oh, that's so beautiful. That is
2: precious. Yes. You're going to make me cry. Yes. In the other picture you saw, can you share that?
0: And the second storm is also very beautiful, because that's the storm when Jesus, he's actually not in the boat. It's not that he's not there, but he goes up to the mountain and he pray, and he has already said, you're going to go to the other side. But then it is a physical storm, so it's real. It was an emotional storm. They were afraid. But there's also a spiritual storm. Where are you in the middle of this? Yeah. That's the hardest storm. Yeah. So in one storm, it seems like, Jesus, you don't care. You seem asleep. The other storm is, you're not even here, Jesus, and you're sending us right into this, and there's chaos everywhere. But then you start to see that Jesus is actually up on that mountain. And if you go to that mountain, I had a friend of mine that was there while I was preaching this message. He said, you can see where the disciples were at. So when you feel in the middle of the storm, you cannot see him. He actually can see you.
2: Yeah.
0: So he's looking at you, and he's so interceding in behalf of you. And that storm, there's the first storm is you're learning how to rest. The second one, you're learning also to row against the wind. And it was contrary wind that was trying to stop because of the destiny that God had on the other side. And so when you have those contrary wind, we have to come from a place of rest. And you will find out with the orphan heart, it is always, when there's love deficiency, you're operated with restlessness.
2: Right.
0: And you feel like you have to do something. That's always a sign for me. I know when I don't have peace and I'm restless, I know it is time for me to come home to the Papa, get my identity and my sonship, because perhaps my leadership went before my sonship.
2: Yeah.
0: And then I feel pressure. But when I move my leadership behind that little boy with a big Papa, I found rest.
2: And it's important to rest, isn't it?
0: You have rest.
2: Especially in a storm.
0: You have rest as your weapon of warfare. Because everything in the demonic realm is restless in nature.
2: Wow.
0: And so the enemy, you wear the enemy out by resting. But when I'm restless, I feel I need to do or pray in time. You get worn out instead of the enemy. But when you are finding your identity, there's intimacy from that identity. And then from that place, you're actually wearing the enemy out. It's abiding. You are in him and he's in you. That's the resting place that you're finding with him. And that is your weapon of warfare against the storms that is around
3: you. Isn't
1: that good,
3: y'all?
1: It is so good.
3: Goodness.
4: You're talking about the waves of feeling the Father's love for you. How does someone know that? And how do you press in to God? What are some practical things that you can do?
0: Now, I think that a couple of the practical things, it goes back again, who are you? To looking in the mirror. And so when I realizing that my tendency is I have to do something, to have something, to become something, I know that's an orphan spirit. Or I am what I have. So certainly my value system, I point to what I have or don't have. Why am what people say about me? And if not, if they say the wrong thing, I get affected. So I think that going back, when I realize I have one, congratulations, you're qualified. So instead of then the enemy would come in with shame and he would try to blackmail you. That's the enemy. And shame is a liar. Shame would always tell you who you are not. Papa God would always tell you who you are. And you will know that from the identity. So the Father is always, so Jesus says, come to me, you who are weary and heavy laden. So if any weariness, heaviness, even in ministry or business, or pretty much every business guy I know has an orphan spirit. And part of the reason, because success is in what I'm doing. It's rooted in that. So to helping them to become free then from that, come to me, you who are weary and heavy laden, and I will give you rest. My burden is easy and my yoke is light. Take my yoke upon you and learn from me, because I'm low or meek or humble in heart, and I give you rest for your soul. So we have rest for your soul, you're abiding. You're in resting place. So I go back to my sonship always before any other ship. So I know I met with several presidents and leaders like that, and I feel the pressure. Then I lean back, being a little boy with a papa. The dove always find a resting place when I'm at rest. Then I declaring what the Father says about me. That's one thing. But I also make a list, like in my book, Healing the Orphan Spirit. I make a list so you can see, oh, here's how I see God as an orphan compared to son or daughter. Or I go in through, and here's how I struggle. Here's how finances are. Because in the orphan world, there's a pizza, 8 slices. You got a slice, and it doesn't matter how big the pizza is or the number. But in the family, you realize Papa God owns the bakery. There's always enough. So if you get blessed, it doesn't mean there's less for me.
2: Well, when you have the love of God operating through you, that when you see someone, you know, in the middle of a storm, you don't run away from it. You run towards it to help and to bless and to pray for. But so many in the body of Christ want to run away mm-hmm. and not be a part of. Mm-hmm. Address that.
0: Now, and I think also because we've also had a theology that is actually something wrong with the storms. In both of these two storms, Jesus is the one that sent you into the storm. Mm-hmm. We just need to know the difference when the storm is a storm that the enemy is sending. And sometimes God allows certain storms. He uses both storms, but we need to have the discernment to know the difference. Is this real? Because sometimes we are trying to rebuke the enemy and fight against the enemy, while it is actually, as an eagle Christian, it's a storm for us to actually soar and get above the storm clouds. So the very opposition that comes against us, like if it was not for Goliath, David would have only been a shepherd's boy. Mm-hmm. So some of the biggest giants of storms that you're facing right now is actually your stepping stones towards your destiny. Mm. But when people don't see that, then they're getting so overwhelmed how big the giant is because they don't see how big God is.
2: That's exactly what Fred Markert told me, the very same thing.
0: He's another one of my friends.
2: Yeah, I know. And I met him through my husband as well. We don't have a lot of time, but I know they would love to hear your kind of analogy of the garden and Eve and how God really viewed her and even the preaching of the gospel for the first time.
0: Yeah, I first have to repent before all of you ladies. Back in the 90s, I had a theology where my view was that women should not preach. That was in my 90s. Mm-hmm. When I had my baptism of love, everything changed. And I started to read scriptures. I didn't change the word of God, but my lens is now because I have a God that looks like Jesus. Mm-hmm. And Jesus is perfect theology. He said, if you've seen me, you've seen the Father. And then I started to read through all scriptures. And then when I got to Genesis, I realized because I had viewed that Papa God is actually mad at his girl for messing up because of the fall. And Papa God is coming in and now he's mad. And here is why. But when I've read the scripture verses, I realized actually Papa God is stepping in and see the serpent that messed with the wrong girl. Mm-hmm. And he prophesied to the serpent, you messed with the wrong girl. And here's the two consequences that's going to happen. And so the enemy was trying to silence Daddy's little girl. So I called the message Daddy's little girl and the big bully. That's how our friends at Planet Shakers brought me to speak at all these women's conferences and all over. I started to talk, Daddy's little girl and the big bully. No, actually the father is looking at his girl and the enemy messed with the wrong girl. And now this is going to happen to the serpent because she carries something that is going to destroy the serpent. And the serpent knows about that. So the first voice that Jesus restored at his resurrection was the voice of women. And he ordained them to preach to apostles and to men. Mm. So I read this and my whole life was changed because I realized my lenses, I was, it was the same word of God. And now when I'm coming from the lenses and seeing these things that the way that God sees it, it is called the truth. And something did. So I started to empower women, including in the Middle East. And that's part of the reason I get to be a professor at Islamic University for women. Here I am an infidel and a man and I'm a professor. It's like,
2: wow. It's amazing. So good. Well, we are out of time, but I want you to remember that God's love that we're talking about today is available for you. And all you have to do is open up your heart and receive it. And you can experience a love, a supernatural love like you never have before. And it's really simple. I mean, just say, Jesus, you know, I don't know that I understand all of this, but I need what they're talking about. I need you. Will you come into my heart right now? Will you forgive me? Be Lord of my life. I want this kind of love that they're talking about. I know I can only experience it by asking you to come in. So do that right now. It's so simple. You can do it right where you are. But hey, I'm really excited about the days and weeks to come for you where you can actually get up in the morning and say, God, fill me with your love today so that I can allow it to seep out of me to humanity and to those that are around me. I'm telling you, it will be life-changing. And you know what? The thing that Leif was talking about is that when you do that, he will give you a peace that passes all understanding. Even in the midst of crazy things going on, he will just give you a peace and a rest, and you're going to just really, really experience something you've never experienced before. Well, to get a copy of the book, The Love Awakening, and for more information on Leif, you can go to globalmissionsawareness.com. 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
16: In a world that is shaking and looking for truth, Jesus is our rock. 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Jesus said, "Look at the fields, for they are already white for harvest." 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Today on Rock Talk, Pastor Garrett begins a look at Revelation chapter 6, where the first four seals are opened and the famous four horsemen ride onto the pages of prophecy. What do these dramatic events mean, and why should they matter to us today? 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
17: Now I saw when the Lamb opened one of the seals, and I heard one of the four living creatures saying with a voice like thunder, come and see. And I looked, and behold, a white horse. He who sat on it had a bow, and a crown was given to him, and he went out conquering to conquer. When he opened the second seal, I heard the second living creature saying, come and see. Another horse, fiery red, went out, and it was granted to the one who sat on it to take peace from the earth, and that people should kill one another, and there was given to him a great sword. When he opened the third seal, I heard the living creature say, come and see. So I looked, and behold, a black horse, and he who sat on it had a pair of scales in his hand. And I heard a voice in the midst of the four living creatures saying, a quart of wheat for a denarius, and three quarts of barley for a denarius, and do not harm the oil and the wine. When he opened the fourth seal, I heard the voice of the fourth living creature saying, come and see. So I looked, and behold, a pale horse, and the name of him who sat on it was Death, and Hades followed with him. And power was given to them over a fourth of the earth to kill with the sword, with hunger, with death, and by the beasts of the earth. Now, I really wanted to try to use a Johnny Cash voice when I read through all of that this morning, and I figured that would just distract everybody, and you wouldn't know what I'd even just read. I want to open things up with this reminder here this morning for us. It's that the thief, Jesus said this, Jesus taught this, the thief comes to steal and to kill and destroy, but I have come that they might have life and that they might have it more abundantly. It's the thief that comes to steal and to kill and to destroy. Now, if I just throw that verse out at you, I throw a warning of destruction and ultimate destruction and eternal destruction out to you this morning. If that was simply the topic of our passage this morning, I think a lot of us would just kind of brush it off. Destruction has come to mean to a lot of people, it's just kind of a threat that alarmists make. It's kind of a finger shake that our parents give us. It's a creation of fake news. Destruction and doomsday, it's kind of come to mean that to many of us, something that can just kind of roll off of our shoulders. But yet, if we look around our world today, there's destruction happening all the time. And we can't hardly keep up with the news stories to pray for them together on any given Sunday because of the number of things that come up in the news. For a lot of us, we've been reading in the news for over a week now about the destruction in New Zealand. And just about the murder and the killing happening there. And we've been reading about it for a while. Some of the news stories that don't ever make it out are actually some of the worst ones. In Nigeria, hundreds of women and children just since February have been slaughtered by Muslim extremists. And this stuff, it just keeps going on. And I'm talking about soldiers going into schools and just shooting down kids. The destruction, it exists whether you like it or not, whether we like it or not, and of course we don't, but it's ongoing in the news all the time. And here's the simple conclusion. Here's the simple answer that God would even give us. We live in a world of sin. Now, despite all the destruction going on in the world, I realize that for some of you, I'm already stepping on toes just by saying that. We live in a world of sin where man is not basically good. Man has a sin problem, and we desperately need to be delivered of it. That's God's commentary on what we see going on in the world around us. In chapters 6 to 19 of the book of Revelation, we're actually going to see God's judgment on this world and how he ushers in his own kingdom into this world and replaces the kingdom of man that exists right now, that we are entertained by at times, we're grieved by at other times. He's going to usher in his kingdom that will replace the kingdom of man. Now, I know that even the issue of judgment, it's not a popular topic, even among Christians. Many would shy away from it. For some, you may even kind of respond to it with like, come on, I mean, it's very harsh. Like, even to think of God judging the world, we think, oh, there's got to be a different way. Like, let's put our brains together here. Let's put our brains together here and think, man, wouldn't it be better if instead of judging the world, if, like, let's just say that God came to this world and started working with us, and he started, speaking to our problems and speaking to our heart problems. Like, wouldn't it be better if God would just come to us like a good counselor and start saying, you guys are doing this and here's the problem and let me help? And wouldn't that be amazing? Wouldn't it be amazing if God came here and started counseling mankind, started teaching mankind, and then what about this? What if God sent his only son into the world so that anyone that believed on him would not perish but would have eternal life because he would actually take their punishment for them? What if that's what God did? That's exactly what God has done. Jesus is not just some historical character. It's the brilliance of God. It's God's brilliant answer to our unending problem with sin in this world. And it is a brilliant answer. In fact, his answer of redemption is so brilliant, no man-made religion has ever been able to come up with anything like it. Man-made religion says, do this, follow these rules, and maybe your good deeds will outweigh your bad deeds, and you'll get there. God says, I've got something entirely different in mind. I'm going to send my son to die for you. And in that, sin could be removed from your hearts. Now, as great as that sounds, as great as that is, you know, I sat down with a guy who I consider, I would say he's a friend. I admire him. I enjoy him. I respect him. And I sat down with him this last week, and he's not a believer and doesn't claim to follow Jesus, but I sat down with him this past week, and he told me that his biggest problem, his biggest roadblock in following Jesus is that anybody can be forgiven. He said, I consider myself a spiritual person. I consider myself a seeker. I'm curious. I'm looking. But my biggest problem with Jesus is that anybody can be forgiven. And so you realize the conflict, don't you? God's brilliant plan meets the heart of man, and it doesn't make sense to us. How is it that anybody could be forgiven? Well, the simple answer is because God did what we never would have done, and that is that he sent his son to die for us, to work with us, to speak to the heart issues, to be a solution to sin. And I actually loved hearing this from this friend of mine because I thought, man, isn't that a great acknowledgement? Is that as great as God's rescue plan is, it grates on our pride a little bit. How could anybody be forgiven? That doesn't make sense. A murderer, a rapist, how could anybody be forgiven? And yet that is what Jesus has done. And for each of us, as much as judgment is a topic that's oftentimes shied away from, I think most of us, if not all of us, pushed far enough, will all admit justice is needed, and justice is desperately needed in our world today. And this is where we are in the book of Revelation as Jesus is opening the scroll of God's judgment that will also usher in his kingdom. There's one scroll opened, and with this one scroll, and if this kind of helps you have a general, like a big picture overview of what the book of Revelation looks like, is when the Lamb of God opens this one scroll, there's seven seals involved in opening that scroll. And with the seventh seal being peeled away, there's going to be seven trumpets of God's woe and judgment on the earth. And with the seventh trumpet, then there's going to be seven bowls of God's wrath against sin and evil and wickedness. And it's all a unified, cohesive thing. And it starts here in our passage today. We've read through it already. And the Lamb is really the central character of this chapter. He's the one peeling away each seal that reveals more of God's dealing and God's power over sin and wickedness in this world. He's the central character in all of it. And remember this. Turn back in your Bibles to Revelation chapter 5. In Revelation chapter 5, when John, the Apostle John, is seeing this vision, there's this scroll in the right hand of God the Father who's sitting on the throne. And it says in verse 4, I wept much because no one was found worthy to open it. Nobody could set this world right. And John weeps, it says. You might want to circle in your neighbor's Bible, no one. In verse 4, because it means no one. There is no one that could open this scroll except Jesus himself. He's the only one worthy to judge this world because he's actually the only one that was slain taking the judgment for this world. He judges in perfect love, and we can say that because he gave his life for your sins. And it's the thing that makes him worthy is that he was slain, Revelation 5 says later. He's worthy because he was slain. And I want to just give a warning and an encouragement to us as a church as we get into this chapter. We need to be very careful about our words, our social media posts, whatever avenue you like to use. We need to be very careful about the words that we choose, and remember, no one is worthy to open the scroll except Jesus. It's true that as believers, we have a responsibility of distinguishing between right and wrong and truth and lies. But we need to be very careful about not ever looking down our nose and despising other people because they've made mistakes. Jesus is the only one worthy of opening the scrolls of judgment. And that's an honor he holds, and I don't hold that. I like the way C.S. Lewis said it. He said, to be a Christian is to forgive the inexcusable because God has forgiven the inexcusable in you. Billy Graham said, it's the Holy Spirit's job to convict, God's job to judge, and my job is to love. And we need to remember that. This chapter is not written to stoke the flames and the fire of, you know, ghastly judgment in our hearts this morning. And that's not the purpose of this chapter. In fact, if I were to find something in Scripture that gives me an indication of where my heart should be as I'm kind of having this Scripture, this passage unfolded before me of God's judgment, I would look in chapter 5 again and find the song that we'll be singing in heaven when all of this happens. In Revelation chapter 5, verse 9, I told you all, I promised you all that we'd go back to this passage this week just to explain a couple things before we get into the rest of the seals. And so in Revelation chapter 5, verse 9, we see the song, we hear the song that we will be singing in heaven. It says, "You are worthy to take the scroll and to open its seals, for you were slain and have redeemed us to God by your blood." You need to understand something about worship in heaven. Worship in heaven is not something that we will do because we're forced to do it. It's something that will come out of us because we're in such awe of our Creator and our Savior. And if you're sitting here today and you're thinking, man, I think I've been excited maybe once when we were singing worship songs. That will change when you get to heaven, I promise you. Now, you will not sing in heaven because you love it so much. You won't sing in heaven because you're a good singer, and you know there's other people that aren't good singers, they don't like to sing as much in heaven, but you're a good singer, so you like to sing in heaven. It won't be any of that. You will be singing in heaven because you're in such awe of the Lamb that was slain for you. You will realize the fullness of your redemption, of what it means to be free of the flesh and of sin and of this earth and to be in heaven, and you will be in awe that He would even do that for you. And you will be in awe and you will be singing of His redemption and how He's redeemed us to God by your blood out of every tribe and tongue and people and nation and have made us kings and priests to our God. He'd even give us a position of honor and respect and usefulness in the kingdom of God where we would reign with Him. And you'll say, "Who am I? Who am I? He was slain for me." Now, there is an issue in this passage that we need to address because some of your Bible translations, it doesn't say, "You have redeemed us to God by your blood and have made us kings and priests to our God." It may say in some of your Bible translations, "You have redeemed man to God by your blood and have made man kings and priests to our God." I want to suggest to you this morning before we move on that the proper translation is us. Now, I heard a story recently, actually, about a Greek Bible scholar, and he was at a conference with a bunch of professors and teachers of the Greek language, and he was giving a lecture on all of this, and he was addressing the translation issues and why it ought to be redeemed us to God by your blood and not redeemed man to God by your blood, when one of the Greek teachers that thought he knew better stood up and said, "I don't know if you know this or not, but a little bit of knowledge is very dangerous." And he said, "What do you mean?" And he said, "Well, I don't know if you know this or not, but there are 95 original Greek manuscripts of Revelation, and only 23 of them say us." And the scholar, without blinking an eye, and without getting, you know, flustered a bit, said, "Well, I don't know if you know this or not." He said, "With a little bit of knowledge, you can be very dangerous." He said, "Our 95 manuscripts of the book of Revelation, some of them are in full and some of them are just in part. And out of the 95 total Greek manuscripts that we have of the book of Revelation, only 24 of them are of Revelation chapter 5. And of the 24, 23 say us, and only one says man." And that put the guy back down in his seat. Because the truth is that virtually all but one of our Greek manuscripts say us and not man. And it was the Augustine, Alexandrinus text from Alexandria, an area where they were known for corrupting it and for liberalism and for changing the text. And that was the one text, the one Greek text that said man in it. And you say, "Well, why is any of this important? Garrett, you kind of lost me at Greek scholar." Here's why it's important. Here's why it's important, because it tells us where we are when everything in Revelation 6 unfolds. And it also tells us why maybe for some people, maybe they wanted to change that for their theological stance. I don't know all the motives that would be involved, but it does tell us where those that are redeemed are when this judgment comes down upon the earth. that we will be worshiping him, the one that has redeemed us, and will be in awe. And that will be our heart attitude towards the judgment that comes down on the earth. Our heart attitude will be, I'm in awe that he even saved me. And that's what prepares us for today as well. I'm in awe that he even saved me. And as I read these judgments, I don't get fired up about, you know, people burning up. I don't get fired up about people finally getting what they have coming to them, because I'm in awe that Jesus would even have grace on me. That's the song that we'll be singing. Now, seal number one. Now I saw when the Lamb opened one of the seals, and I heard one of the four living creatures saying with a voice like thunder, come and see. Then I looked, and behold, a white horse. He who sat on it had a bow, and a crown was given to him, and he went out conquering to conquer. Now, right away we see this Lamb again, the main character in this passage, and John is told, come and see, and he goes and he looks, and behold, a white horse is what he says now, or what he says he sees. Now, first question that might come to mind is, well, who's this white horse? And who's on this white horse? Well, it's a white horse, so of course white horses have to be good guys, right? If he was a bad guy, he'd be on a black horse. You know, don't tell that to Batman. It is not always the case, actually. And in this case, I believe that the white horse views somebody else. Now there's a few different approaches to interpreting the book of Revelation that I want to just kind of throw out there at you. Some of you will be familiar, some you're getting introduced to it. There's a few different approaches to the book of Revelation, and then it kind of changes the viewpoints on who people think is on this white horse. One of the first prominent approaches to the book of Revelation is called the historical view. And under the historical view, and I'm going to try to sum it up quickly, but under the historical view of Revelation, that approach views Revelation as kind of just a rundown of history. Like basically Revelation sums up everything from Jesus when he went to the cross. The historical view would say that the guy on the white horse conquering to conquer is Jesus conquering sin on the cross. And everything else that happens for the rest of the book of Revelation is basically a history of the world ever since Jesus came and right up into our day. That's the historical view of Revelation. Now, there's a problem with this, and one is that as we read through these, you will quickly note the world has never seen anything like this. It doesn't well summarize the history of mankind. We've seen pieces of it. I mean, World War II was bad, right? We've seen things that resemble it, but we've never seen it, not in detail. And one of the ways of the historical view, and I believe it kind of twists the actual facts and the actual details in the scripture and just kind of makes it fits the view, is that seal number three, we already read about seal number three, it talks about famine in the earth. One of the ways the historical view, I think, misinterprets that is they say seal number three represents one of the emperors that was infamous for raising taxes. Now, I don't think that captures well what's happening here. This is much greater and bigger and broader than just somebody that raised taxes, although that has happened a lot, and I'm opposed to it every time. There's another approach to the book of Revelation. It's called the preterist view. In some ways, the preterist view is similar to the historical view. They, too, view Jesus as being the one on the white horse. However, where they kind of distinguish themselves from the historical view is that they believe that virtually all of the book of Revelation was fulfilled in John's day, the Apostle John who wrote this book, that the book of Revelation was all fulfilled. So everything that we're going to read in the rest of the book, that it was basically already all fulfilled just in John's day, and that the destruction we read about is some kind of mostly symbolic representation of what happened to Jerusalem when they were destroyed by the Romans in 70 AD. Now, there's a major problem with this viewpoint, is that, and it's this, it's that John wrote the book of Revelation sometime around 95 AD. And when he wrote in 95 AD, he wrote in chapter 4, verse 1, these are the things that must take place after this. John's very clear in saying these are the future events. The third view, and the one that you can tell already I hold to for sure, as we go through the book of Revelation, we'll mostly be viewing it as a futuristic book. It's something that's speaking forward. As I said in chapter 4, verse 1, it says twice, these are the things which must take place after this. He already talked about the present when he talked about the church in chapters 2 and 3, and now from chapter 4 on through the rest of the book, he's talking about future events that will take place. Revelation 19:11 certainly does picture Jesus coming on a white horse. And if you want to go to that passage, you can. We won't spend a lot of time on it, but in Revelation chapter 19, 11, we see Jesus coming in on a white horse, but he's very different than the one that's on this white horse in Revelation chapter 6 and 1 and 2. And if you're there in Revelation 19, 11, you can skim quickly and you can see some of the differences. This one in Revelation chapter 6 comes with a bow. When Jesus comes in Revelation 19, 11, he comes with a sword. This one in Revelation chapter 6 comes with a victor's crown, and Jesus is going to come with a royal crown. Now pause there with me, because you may be thinking, that seems like a ridiculous distinction, Garrett. I mean, a crown's a crown. Come on. Well, back then, there was a big difference. They had different words for one crown and another one. A royal diadem was one word in Greek, and a victor's crown was another word in Greek, because it's not like everybody had a victor's crown. You got that for, like, it's kind of like a gold medal in the Olympics. So it's kind of like saying, this guy's wearing a gold medal, whereas Jesus is wearing a king's crown. Stephanos is the Greek word. It means a wreath. When they got their victor's crown, they got a wreath for winning in the Olympics. And so this one here, he's wearing a wreath on his head, and Jesus in Revelation 19:11 doesn't just have a royal crown, he has many royal crowns. He's crowned with crowns. And so it's a very different picture. It's a very different description there. This one in Revelation chapter 6, verse 1 and 2, he comes making war. Jesus comes in Revelation 19, 11, bringing his kingdom and ending all wars. This one comes at the beginning of the tribulation period. Jesus comes at the end of the tribulation period. Now, Matthew chapter 24 gives kind of a big overview of what those end days are going to be like. It's like a big picture view, and Revelation 6 kind of gives a big picture view as well. One of the names or titles that you might be familiar with if you studied end times before is that figure known as the Antichrist. In Matthew chapter 24, the very first thing that Jesus points out is going to happen as those days approach us, those end days approach us, is he says, there will be many false Christs and people that come in my name claiming to be me. Don't listen to them. They're trying to deceive you. That's the Antichrist. The word anti, it doesn't just mean against, like he's against Christ. It means instead of. It tells us something about that leader that will come in the end days. He will offer himself as somebody that you can trust, that you can follow in place of Jesus. He'll be offering a replacement to Jesus. And he'll come as a conqueror, like we've seen in Revelation 6, 1 and 2. And he'll come to conquer. However, Daniel chapter 9, verse 27. Are you guys writing this down? Daniel chapter 9, verse 27 also describes this man as a prince to come. And in Daniel chapter 9, verse 27, Daniel describes the 70 weeks of God's prophecy and what he'll do, what he's speaking about, how he's going to deal with the people of Israel and with Jerusalem. And the 70th week is a seven-year period that's going to start with the prince to come making a covenant of peace with Israel. This is that Antichrist figure, that he's going to come. And so when he comes, he's not going to come, you know, like with a curled mustache, a black cape, and smoke coming off of him or something like that. He's not coming as a sinister beast. He's going to come and he's going to be smooth. He's going to be alluring. Daniel 11 says that he's going to come to make peace and speak flattery to us. And he's going to have solutions to all the world's problems. He'll be a magnetic, charismatic personality, most likely. And he'll have solutions to world problems that nobody else has. That's what will draw us to him. He'll come conquering to conquer, we read there. He's going to come, Daniel 9, as I mentioned, he's going to come making a covenant of peace with Israel for 7 years. He's going to break it in the middle, but he's going to make that covenant of peace. Now, how many presidents have been able to do that? Isn't it entertaining to us up here north of the border that every president that comes in has a Middle East peace plan? And every single time, it falls apart. But it tells you what the world is trying to do. We're trying to get a hold of this mess that we have in our world. And when this guy comes, when this Antichrist figure comes, people are going to say, look at him, he's good, he's nice, and he's got solutions, real-life solutions for a real world. And he's going to have them. And a peace covenant will be set up, a peace covenant that nobody else could really accomplish. And he's going to accomplish it. Now, if you look up to the screen, I wanted to, as best as you can see from your seats and with these lights on, I wanted to show you a couple pictures here because the question comes up, how is that Antichrist going to establish peace in a way that nobody else has been able to? If you look up on the screen there, you see a view of the Temple Mount in the old city of Jerusalem, and you're seeing it from the Mount of Olives, looking across the Kidron Valley. If you look really close as your eyes are adjusting, and for you on the bleachers, I'm sorry about this, but this is just going to be painful. There's a gate to the city right over there to the right, about a foot off the edge of the screen, and that gate there is called the Golden Gate or the Eastern Gate. This is the gate that prophecy says in Ezekiel, this is the one that Jesus is going to come into when he returns. Now, if you look to the left, you see that gold dome there. That's the Dome of the Rock. And even to the left of it is the Al-Aqsa Mosque on the Temple Mount in Jerusalem, where the temple originally was, is a mosque and this Dome of the Rock, a place of prayer for the Muslims. However, the Temple Mount goes all the way over to the right, just past the end of the screen, actually, beyond that eastern gate. And so that whole area is just a massive flat platform. And the thing that I want to show you here is that when Ezekiel prophesies of a temple being built, he prophesies of that temple facing east and the front door lining up with the eastern gate. The reason why this is important is because what we can see on our picture right there is that there's room up on the Temple Mount for another temple to be built. Solomon built a temple. It was destroyed by the Babylonians. Then the people of Israel returned to Israel. They built another temple. Herod beautified that temple, but it was destroyed by the Romans in 70 AD. And now the people of Israel are waiting for another temple to be built. Now, I'm not saying that this is how it has to happen or it's going to happen even. I'm just saying this is a probable theory that a lot of people have, that if a figure could come and get the sides to get along, the Jews want back up on their holy space. And for the Muslims, this is their third most holy site, but they don't want to give it up. And if anybody could pull off a peace treaty, it seems very, very probable that by getting some kind of separation on the Temple Mount, allowing the Jews to have their holy place and the Muslims to have their holy place, could be a very probable way to get it done. I don't know for sure if that's what the Antichrist is going to do, but I do read in Daniel, I do know that he is going to come and establish a covenant. And halfway through, he's going to cut off that covenant. When he cuts off the covenant, it's going to cut off the temple sacrifices. Now, there can't be temple sacrifices without a temple. And so there will be a temple in that day when he does that.
18: That's all the time we have for today. Next time, we'll pick up right where we left off as Pastor Garrett Morn continues this important study of Revelation chapter 6. 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
20: Hi, I'm Dr. Doug Weiss, and for over 40 years as a licensed psychologist, I've helped countless individuals heal from life's deepest hurts and challenges. And here on Healing Time, you won't just hear powerful testimonies. You'll be equipped with practical steps and biblical tools to walk in real, lasting freedom in Christ. Have you ever wondered what it means to truly walk in your God-given royal identity? Now, today we're diving deep into what it looks like to embrace your divine authority and live out the purpose God has for you specifically. I am really glad that you are here with us. This is a divine appointment because as a psychologist, there are moments when God gives you a paradigm shift. It changes the way you think and the way you feel and the way you behave. And that's possible today. So I really want you to pay attention. You might want to even get your phone out or get some notes because you're going to really discover something about you that when you get it in the core of your heart,
7: It can literally change the way you live your life. Now, I don't know if you've ever wondered who you truly are in God's eyes, how he sees you. Many of us walk through life unsure of our worth, questioning our purpose, struggling with kind of who we are, why we're here, those kind of existential questions. But here's the truth. You are royalty, and not just metaphorically, but truly royalty, spiritually and physically in time that you were placed in the place you were placed in, God gave you royalty. As sons and daughters of the King of Kings, we've been given a divine inheritance. And it's not just, you know, financial. It is our bloodline. It is who we are is our inheritance. But too often we live beneath our privilege, unaware of the power and position that we have in Christ. And we let the enemy get away with stuff he shouldn't get away with because this is our shift. This is our authority. This is our inheritance. And today we're going to explore what it means to truly understand your royal identity and embracing it. And when you do, it literally can put a light bulb on and change everything. It's like, no, you're not allowed to do that. I'm the king. Devil, you submit to me. Thoughts, you submit to the word of God. Reality, submit to the miracle-working power of God. Royalty is our true identity. And as kings and queens of the Most High God, we are truly his sons and daughters. And you've all seen the movies, you know, where there's a prince or, you know, a princess, and they're raised in the royal family and they're treated differently and they're raised differently because there's a different expectation for them. God has the same idea with you. You are raised in his royal environment, paid for by the blood of Christ, and he has different expectations for you. And when you get that, you discipline your life in a way that you can reach those expectations. Royalty is your bloodline. And you and I, because of Christ, are royalty on earth as it is in heaven. Romans 8:17. Now, if we are children, then we are heirs. Heirs of God and co-heirs with Christ. And like that co-heir word is like equal with Christ as far as our birthright. If indeed we share in his sufferings, now that's a whole sermon by itself, in order that we may also share in his glory. So if you're in a season of suffering, don't you dare, as a royal child of God, take that as something that is going to limit you. It's going to kind of catapult you if you hear the voice of the Lord in it. Now, breaking the mindset of like being unworthy, okay, you want to get rid of that. Actually, if you go to our website, there's a product called Worthy. You can really bust that out. But it's so easy when you read the word of God to understand that you are really part of God's kingship and queenship. And we can feel unworthy of our royal status because, of course, we didn't earn it. I didn't earn to be a king of God. It was given to me as a gift in Christ. Okay, and there are things like abuse, you know, physical, emotional, spiritual abuse that can be part of your story, but it doesn't change your royalty. Okay, those things are not going to limit you unless you just don't do the work to heal. You might have experienced abandonment, never meeting your father. I never met my father. I was put in foster homes, but it never stopped my royalty. And these things can definitely, they can be struggles, but they don't have to limit who you become. Maybe you have past sins. Maybe there's sexual stuff or even criminal stuff that might be in your past. And you feel like that's who you are. That's not who you are. That's what you did. And it's already forgiven. And maybe you have addictions in your life. Alcohol, drugs, pornography, gaming, being on your phone 15, 20 hours a week that's not for work. You know, there's lots of ways that the enemy likes to trap royalty. But you don't have to submit to addictions. And go to our website, there's a lot of books on there. Actually, Daystar, if you call and you say, I want the free book download, Recovery for Everyone, they'll send it to you and you can get free from addictions. There's nothing that your royalty can't break through. There's nothing that your royalty can't push through. Okay, these are traps, but you do not have to succumb to them. Because you're royalty, you're destined to push through. You're destined to break through. You're destined to punch through whatever it is that life, the enemy, or even your own flesh has brought into your life. Now, let me give you a practical test. Try calling your friends at church, your fellow believers, okay, let's suppose their names are Bob and Mary, and go up to them and say, good morning, King Bob, and watch their face. Good morning, Queen Mary, how are you? Imagine if we actually did that in church, if we actually acknowledged who we were, because we are not laity. There's no word in the scripture that says that we're laity. That is a tradition of men. We are royalty, but when you call somebody King Bob, Queen Mary, see if they feel discomfort and let them know that's who you are. I love messing with my children. I love messing with people every once in a while and calling them King or Queen. It is so funny. I call my wife Queen all the time because I want her to know who she is, not to me, but to him. Because if she knows who she is to him, she will behave differently. And there's nothing that she can't do. And my wife is very blessed, but putting that inside of her as her husband is really very helpful. Now, accepting your royalty, it's not pride, okay? It is who you are. He is the King of Kings. You are his daughter or your son. Matthew 20:28, for even the Son of Man came not to be served, but to serve and to give his life as a ransom for many. Royalty demands a higher standard of behavior. When you are the son or the daughter of the king, you're expected to be different. And one of the ways that you're different is by serving, okay? You're not allowed to have attitudes of prejudice. You're not allowed to have unkindness on a regular basis. You're not allowed to be foolish. Those are all unacceptable for royalty. Husbands and wives, treat your spouse that way. Okay, give a new mindset of how you make decisions and attitudes, and don't act like a ruler, act like a servant in your house. Okay, we are God's chosen rulers. Philippians 4:8. Finally, brothers and sisters, whatever is true, whatever is noble, whatever is right, whatever is pure, whatever is lovely, whatever is admirable, if anything is excellent or praiseworthy, think on these things. Now, here's a very practical way, because see, royalty has to have a different mindset. That everyone's worth loving, that no matter what their story is, they're worth serving and being kind to, okay? Ask yourself, just practically, would a king of God do that? Would a queen of God need to act in a way of retaliation or gossip? Would a king of God have to be controlling towards those around him? No. Make sure that your behaviors and your attitudes line up with who you are in Christ as a royal son and daughter. We got much more to unpack on this. So I want you to stay holding on to your seat, because I want to open up to you who you are. And when you see who you are, you don't have to have some of the attitudes and beliefs that some religious people do. Because you've been graciously saved, you can graciously love. Stay right where you are.
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7: I really hope you're enjoying this conversation about being royalty. You know, just say out loud, King or Queen, and then use your name. And just say that two or three times. That's who you are. And it's one thing to know that you're a king or a queen, but it's actually another to live like one. Okay? And you really do live differently when you are that. And many of us hesitate to step into that authority because we've been conditioned to think very small, shrink back. You know, you need to go to church to be fed. You don't. You do need to go to church to be fed.
4: but you need to feed yourself. You need to seek out the King of Kings by himself and have a private audience every single day with him. But a king doesn't beg for what already belongs to him. And a queen

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1: Has power, so you have to think before you speak. Now, I'm a psychologist, so I would say this applies from the core out. Let me ask you a couple questions. How do you speak to yourself? You're dumb, you can't, you shouldn't, don't take risk. What's the inner dialogue that you speak to your own heart? Change that to royalty. You can, you are, you will, okay? Then how do you speak to the closest person in your life? If you're married, that's usually your husband or your wife. How do you speak life to them and tell them who they are? I mean, the words that actually come out of your mouth. And every queen and king is imperfect, okay? We get that. But is that what you're focused on? Because if you are, you're not reigning in the way that you can. Your words are not going to be life. They're going to be painful. What about your kids? Do they know that they are royalty because you keep telling them that they're here for a purpose? You keep telling them that you're training them for exploits in Christ? What about your friends? Do they know that they're royalty? What about your neighbors? Do they know they're loved by you? How about your coworkers or your employees or your employer? Do they know that they have a king serving now by the attitude that you bring to it? And these are just questions you should ask, okay? Because your words as kings and queens can be life or death. Proverbs 18:21, death and life are in the power of the tongue. How much more is that true when it's coming from a king or a queen? So keep track of those positive life-giving words and weigh those words against the negative or critical or even worse, neutral words towards those that are around you, okay? Get rid of that negative stuff in your brain because God does not think that about you, okay? Let's talk about walking in dominion and power. God gave Adam dominion in the very beginning. Jesus, if you want to read Hebrews, Jesus restored our dominion in every area. Now we are called to rule through his righteousness, through his authority. And many Christians, honestly, they operate in fear, but fear is not the domain of a king or queen. It is not. Go through your brain in all the epic movies where the king or the queen, they're not bound by fear. They go, we will take this land. This is ours. And they go at it with aggression. Okay, how many of you are taking land in the name of Jesus? How many of you are witnessing for the king who sent you into time? I know I am sent in time for a specific purpose, and that is to share the gospel of Jesus Christ. Everything else I get to do is extra. What's your royal assignment? Okay, we need to overcome this kind of slave mentality. The Israelites were free after they left Egypt, but they still thought like slaves. We cannot afford to do that. We are in a time of revival in the church and in Reformation, in the culture around the world. It is time for us to take our place, okay? Your work, whatever your work is, it doesn't matter from plumber to president, it doesn't matter what you do, that is your royal assignment. And do it to the glory of God. Okay, if you're raising kids, raise them to the glory of God. If you're, no matter what you're doing, do it with a spirit of excellence. Research your topics. Know it better than anyone else. Mark it better. Okay, ask God for prophecy, words of wisdom, and words of knowledge in your businesses. In your serving businesses, whatever it is you do, do with all your kingly heart. Joseph's story, Joseph worked with a king, but he himself had a spirit of excellence. And everywhere he went, in his house, with his dad, okay, he had a strong work ethic. And it kind of ticked off his brothers, okay? He went to Potiphar's house, had a spirit of excellence, eventually ruled the whole house, okay? From there,

0: There he went to prison, and his spirit of excellence, he was authority in the prison, even though he himself was a prisoner. And when he came to the Pharaohs, Pharaoh said, "You're only second to me. Rule the land." He had a spirit of excellence, and kings have a strong work ethic like Joseph and have a great attitude when they're not the final authority. They can say, "Yes, sir," and then go at it. Okay, you want to dress like a king and a queen. Put on that armor of God. True kings and queens put on their spiritual armor. Okay, they think about it. The enemy wouldn't attack you if you didn't matter, if you were not important. Kings and queens expect spiritual attacks. Okay, that's why they put it on in Ephesians 6:11. Put on the full armor of God. That includes the helmet of salvation, knowing that you are saved. The breastplates of his righteousness, knowing that he has paid for everything. The shield of faith, believing the word of God no matter what your circumstances are. The belt of truth, putting in the core of who you are the word of God. The sword of the spirit, so that when life happens, you speak the spirit into what's going on. And the shoes of peace and the gospel. So now we're clearly established who you are as kings and queens. But your royalty isn't about just your identity. It's about your authority, of course, but also it means you have impact. How do we use our royal identity to change the world around us? Well, we're going to get right into that. Stay with us. The Ministry of Kings and Queens is an amazing study for you to go through personally, or better yet, get some people in your house or in your social media group and go through it together. You can go to daystar.com/healingtime, or you can call the number on your screen, and you can get started today doing a ministry that can transform how believers around you see themselves because you opened your house, your home, or your church. Get it today. Well, kings and queens, thank you so much for staying with us. I want to continue to serve you and give you some more wisdom on this, okay? Because serving and kingdom impact is the most important part of understanding why you're in time. I want to challenge you a little bit. It's incredible, all the things that God says about who we really are as kings and queens. And you can read it, get the book, do a Bible study with it, get in groups, you know, do your Facebook friends with it, learn who you are. But God didn't make us royalty just so we could feel good about ourselves. God's not into self-help as far as like it's all about us. Okay, that's a secular idea. God wants us to have that identity so that we can multiply it and we can serve him and serve others. True kings and queens don't just sit on thrones and make decisions about how others should live and how things should go. No, they get down in the dirt and they serve. They bring transformation to the world around them. And there's so many ways in contemporary culture that you can serve that literally nobody has an excuse not to have some form of ministry. We have teenagers that are changing the world by their cell phone. Things are amazing right now. So the real question today is, how are you using your royal identity as a believer in Christ Jesus to impact others in your community, in your church, in your lives? How are you doing with that? You do not want to be the servant who put that in the ground. You want to be the servant who multiplies it. Mark 10:45, the Son of Man did not come to be served, but to serve. So who are you serving? Literally, look at your calendar, look at your day-to-day life, and who gets served by you? Of course, your spouse, hopefully, your kids, hopefully. But outside of there, who actually benefits from you being in time? Now, that might be a challenging question for some. For others, it's like, wow, this person and this thing, and I got this going on, and man, great. See, Jesus showed his authority through humility, acts of service, acts of compassion, teaching, sharing the truth, speaking the truth in love. Okay, he washed his disciples' feet. He encouraged people. He was fully surrendered to do the Father's will. Now, as co-heirs, we also have co-responsibility, okay? We are co-heirs in that we are called to imitate our Lord and Savior Jesus Christ. So ask yourself, do you look like a good imitation? Do you measure up to the kind acts, random? Do you measure up as far as sharing the words of life to people? Do you measure up as far as kindness and speaking the truth in love? Now, I know you can be a young believer and still be rude and selfish and gossip and lie, and you can be immature and religious and, you know, judgmental and prejudiced. You can be that person. But in Christ Jesus, you don't have to be. We get choices. We get to be free. Imagine what the world would look like if believers embraced their real authority, not just in power, but in service and kindness. 2 Corinthians 5:20. We are therefore Christ's ambassadors. Everything we do as Christians and kings and queens is a reflection of the King of Kings. Kings and queens raise others up, raise teams up. They don't tear them down. They're not trying to find out the one thing that's wrong with you. They're trying to find out what's right with you and how can we use what's right with you to impact the kingdom? How can we do this together? Oh, you got a bad testimony? Great. Let's go find some people with the same testimony and put you in the middle of sharing the gospel. Let's find out what ministry you can do. See, we want to leave a legacy of kingdom impact. What will be said about you and your reign when you leave time? I hope you have some answer for that. That maybe 10, 20, 50, 100 years from now, the impact that you've had on the earth is still showing up in heaven. I don't know if you've ever thought that, but how many people do you want knocking at your door in heaven going, wow, because of you, my grandfather or my father or my mother, this happened and I'm here because of what you did. Kings and queens, we leave a generational legacy, not just of financial wealth, of course, do all that. But spiritual wealth, do people catch you praying? Do they catch you loving? Would there be a court case that you're a Christian and you would win, right? You never thought about that, okay? And I never did till right now, right? It's important that we do. Kings and queens break that poverty mindset off their families. They tithe like Abraham tithed to Melchizedek. And you want to invest your talents. Matthew 25 talks about this. And this isn't just about your money, it's about your legacy. It's the example you give to your children, your spouse, your family, your friends, your spiritual legacy, your emotional legacy, your work ethic, okay? We want to boldly advance the kingdom. Okay, we should be on the offense, not the defense. Advancing God's kingdom in every sphere of business, media, family, government, education, etc. The Great Commission was go and make disciples. Is there anyone being discipled by you? Anyone? If not, go find somebody and disciple one person. Okay, it's not a suggestion. It's a command from the King of Kings to his kings and queens. Start a group in your church. Go to our website. We got lots of things you can do to start a group and disciple people, encourage them. The world needs kings and queens who walk in their authority, uplift the broken, boldly represent Christ, share the gospel, step into your role. You only have so much time in time to manifest what God has for you. Now, I know that many of you, you're on social media. We love you with all our hearts, okay? Go ahead and follow us on Instagram at Dr. Doug Weiss. 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It's available on all platforms. You can share these episodes with your friends. And you know, you probably have a friend who may not really understand who they are in Christ. They may not really have a vision. Scripture says, for lack of vision, people perish. And when you think that you're laity, that you're just there to just check off a box and sit in a pew, you'll behave like that. But when you realize you're a king or queen sent in time to do something for the King of Kings and lay those crowns down at his feet, you act differently, and I hope today encourage you to be that king or queen. I hope you're enjoying today's episode, but before we finish, I want to tell you about Jesus and how simple it is to make the most important decision of your life. If you've walked away from Him or you've never made Him Lord of your life, you can do that right now. Just repeat this prayer with me out loud. Say, Jesus, forgive me of my sins. I repent. I accept your blood as full payment. I ask you to come into my heart. Be Lord of my life and guide me from this day forward. In Jesus' name, amen. Now, if you prayed that prayer in your heart, your mind, your words, He's heard you and He loves you. We want to send you a special book, the book of John. 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Listen, we love you. Welcome home. Well, I hope today has reminded you that you are truly royalty. No matter what your past or your present circumstances, you're a king or a queen, and you are chosen by the King of Kings to walk in His authority and His love, and the fruits of the Spirit and the gifts of the Spirit, they're yours. And until next time, share Jesus with somebody.
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9: Howdy and welcome to Wildwood. Today is a very special day in the life of Mrs. Collins, for this is the day that her sister-in-law, Eunice McGruff, is coming to visit. Mrs. McGruff's husband was, well, as the story's told, was an international entertainer before he passed away just a few years ago. Now the two sisters-in-law are both widows, and for the first time in years, the two are getting together.
10: It has been years, but she was a delicate young thing. Sweet. A dear little bear, really. You are dragging the trunk. Lift it, you lazy mule.
11: Yes, Mum. Sorry, Mum.
10: Daisy, dear Daisy. My long-lost sister-in-law.
12: Eunice, how are you? How was your voyage?
10: A trial till the end. I tell you, in the past, service was for the passenger. Now it seems it's too much trouble. The whole of the ship was run by fools. It's a miracle that we went in the right direction.
12: I'm sorry to hear that, Eunice. Let's get you home and have some tea to calm your nerves.
10: I fear only chamomile will do. Do you have chamomile tea?
12: Mm-hmm. I believe we do. This way to the car, Eunice.
9: The rest of the morning went along pretty much the same way. The complaining went on through tea and on into lunch. The only thing that saved Mrs. Collins at all was that Eunice McGruff laid down for a nap about 3 o'clock. Just about the time that the boys came over to play and pretend.
13: I'll never forget the day I discovered this priceless old lantern buried deep inside a dark cave in the middle of the jungle!
14: Ha! And I'll never forget the day I snatched this rare gem from the very mouth of a ferocious alligator.
9: Mrs. Collins was about the kindest, most generous woman in Wildwood. Before her husband died some 12 or 13 years ago, he had traveled the globe exploring the wonders of God's creation. Each time he visited a new place, he filled huge crates with items from that place and shipped them back to his mansion in Wildwood. For every one of these shipments that came to the mansion, he had another room built on to hold the stuff. Now, he fully intended to slow down one day and open up all these crates and set up all the rooms into a sort of museum. Unfortunately, he passed away before he could. So now the mansion has more rooms than you can count, and most all of them are full of unopened crates, full of stuff from, well, who knows where.
13: I was completely surrounded by angry gorillas. If it wasn't for this rare old spoon, I would have never dug my way out of there.
9: Mrs. Collins places no real value on all of this stuff, so she lets the kids of the town come over to explore and pretend.
14: I carry this vase on my head 200 miles from the waterhole to save a small village from a terrible drought.
13: What kind of village? That's a pretty nice urn.
14: Well, it was a pretty nice village.
13: It's probably Chinese or Grecian.
14: As a matter of fact, it was a Grecian village, and I had to bring the water from China.
13: Bet you were pooped after that.
14: I was halfway there when I realized I had forgotten the cups.
13: I hate that.
14: I know. I had to carry the cups and balance this urn on my head like this.
13: Ned, be careful. That was really expensive.
14: Over here. Reach over there.
13: No kidding. You better put it down. You're gonna drop it.
14: Hey, I balanced this on my head for about 10,000 miles. I think I can balance it for a minute here.
13: It looks fragile. You better just put it down.
14: My bad.
13: You smashed it!
14: I didn't mean to.
13: I told you to put it down.
14: Maybe I can put it back together. Here, help me.
13: Watch the sharp edges.
14: Oh, there's too many pieces. It's useless. Look, no one knows we broke it. If we clean it up quick, we'll be okay.
13: We did not break it. You did.
9: Well, someone did know that Ned broke the urn. The two rats that lived there in the mansion were watching the whole thing. Most of the time, our disobedience is found out.
15: Professor Madavi, it's happened again. Ned smashed an urn.
16: Yes, Rick, I heard.
9: Now, Madavi had traveled widely with Mr. Collins, and he is now a world-renowned authority on ancient history. He corresponds with professors from all over the globe. The problem is that, well, no one knows he's a rat. Mostly, rats are only interested in their next meal. They don't plan, they don't want to learn, and they are usually pretty willing to wreck anything they need to get what they want. Madavi is afraid that if he were found out to be a rat, no one would deal with him again. If Mrs. Collins found out he was in her mansion, well, she would set traps or fumigate and fill the place with poisonous gas.
15: So, how bad is it?
16: Not too. We have moved most of the valuable things in this room some time ago. I believe that it was nothing more than a rather attractive flower pot.
15: So, no real damage done here?
16: Hmm. If they do the right thing and tell Mrs. Collins, I doubt that there will be any negative consequences.
12: CJ! Ned!
17: She heard. What do we do?
13: Let's just tell her and get it over with.
17: No, I have a better plan. Hide the meth.
13: Ned!
12: Would you two like some lemonade?
13: Okay, Miss Collins, we'll be right down. We've got to tell her what happened.
17: Okay. Let me know how it turns out.
13: Wait! Ned, wait up!
18: CJ, where are you going? CJ, is everything okay?
13: I think Ned's worried about something, Miss Collins.
18: Oh, well, anything I can help with?
13: Oh, no. I'll go see if he's okay. See you later, Miss Collins.
18: Oh, well, I made snacks. Okay. Bye, CJ.
19: Daisy!
18: Eunice, what is it?
19: My urn! My Grecian urn is broken! Who did this?
18: I can't imagine. The boys were here, but...
19: Boys? Young boys?
18: Well, 9 years old.
19: 9 year old boys in here? What are you thinking? Well, of course there are broken urns. That's what young boys do. They break things.
18: Not these boys.
19: Well, if not them, then who? This door. It's unlocked.
18: Of course it is. I don't lock these doors.
19: You don't lock ever at night?
18: Eunice, this is a small town. I know everyone here. No one would steal anything.
19: Well, I can see that I came just in time. This place is being overrun with vandals. 9-year-olds.
18: Whoa! Eunice, what is the matter?
19: I saw a rat. I saw a filthy, nasty rat.
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21: 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And feel the-

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2: Well, CJ went looking for Ned. Figuring that Ned was probably scared and ashamed, he looked high and low in all the best hiding places he could think of, but with no sign of Ned anywhere. Old CJ was just walking back home when he found him. Ned was right there in his own backyard, playing, out in the open, like nothing had happened at all.
3: Ned, what are you doing?
4: Is this a trick question? I'm swinging. You've seen me do it before. You've done it yourself, remember? Woohoo!
3: We have to talk.
4: Well, so long as I don't have to stop swinging. Woohoo!
3: Ned, if you saw someone do something they shouldn't, would you ever tell on them?
4: Oh, sure. I sing like a bird.
3: Really?
4: Oh, call like a raven.
3: What if that person was your friend?
4: Doesn't matter. I crow like a rooster.
3: Your best friend.
4: What are you getting at?
3: What if it was my best friend?
4: I thought I was your best friend.
3: You are.
4: Why didn't you say so? That's completely different.
3: I thought you just said you'd...
4: I would. You, on the other hand, should be very quiet.
3: Ned?
4: Shh.
3: But...
4: Shh.
3: You...
4: Shh, you're not trying. Watch. Lips closed.
3: Ned, you broke that vase and then ran out without telling Miss Collins.
4: Is that what this is all about? Don't give it another thought, CJ.
3: Well, then what are you going to do about it?
4: My plan is to do nothing and hope it goes away.
3: I'm afraid it's not that easy.
4: Sure it is. It's simple. Nothing, nothing, nothing. It's almost magical. Do it with me. Nothing, nothing,
3: Ned!
4: I knew I was going to have to stop swinging.
3: Miss Collins knows we were the only ones there. She saw you run off and me run after you. I told her you were worried about something. We're going to have to talk to her.
4: Hey, she saw you run off last. So the explaining is really your problem. You're the one who needs to think up some way to get us out of this.
3: Ned, you need to tell the truth to Miss Collins.
4: No, nope, no way. I can't. Imagine how mad Mrs. Collins would be at me.
3: Ned.
4: I can't believe you're even asking me to confess. This is ridiculous. I thought we were friends.
3: We are. You're trying to make me feel guilty and I haven't even done anything wrong.
4: Nothing, nothing, nothing.
3: I'm serious. We've got to do something about this, and if you won't, I will.
4: Don't do anything I wouldn't do. In fact, don't do anything. It's over. No one knows and no one was hurt. Just let it go.
2: Well, Ned couldn't have been more wrong. Eunice McGruff was on the war path against the rats. She put traps out everywhere and would have had the place gassed, but Mrs. Collins would have none of it.
5: Eunice, you only think you saw a rat.
6: You only think I saw a rat. I know for a fact that I saw one. If there's one, then there's a thousand.
7: Rick, this has taken a very serious turn.
8: Well, Professor, it sounds like she's not going to fumigate. We just need to keep an eye out for those traps.
7: I do not believe that Eunice McGruff will be happy until she sees a dead rat in one of her traps. And perhaps not even then. It would seem that Ned's breaking that silly flower pot has had a very serious effect.
8: But on us, Professor. Not him.
7: You are quite correct.
8: What do we do?
7: For as long as Eunice McGruff is here, we must not under any circumstances be seen again. If she catches one more glimpse of either of us, it will be a death sentence, to be sure.
2: Well, Eunice and Mrs. Collins were being affected by Ned's sin. Rick and Madavi were certainly being affected. Even CJ was being affected. The only one who seemed to not be bothered by Ned's sinning was, well, Ned. The next day, Papa Chuck was working on an old rocking chair for Mrs. Clemmer when CJ walked by.
9: Hey, CJ, what are you up to today?
3: Nothing much. Can you fix it?
9: Oh, I think so. Looks like a pretty good chair. Just old and loose at the joints. Pretty much describes me.
3: I got a situation.
9: Ooh, a situation. They can be quite a bother.
3: Yeah, well, this one sure is.
9: All right. I'm ready.
3: Well, I saw someone break something. And then run away without telling anyone, so he, or you know, she, wouldn't get in trouble.
9: Sounds pretty serious.
3: I've never been in a situation like this before. He refuses to fess up to it, or, you know, she does.
9: CJ, I think you understand how important it is to tell the truth. After all, you know what the Bible says.
3: I have chosen the way of truth.
9: Mm-hmm.
3: A truthful witness gives honest testimony, but a false witness tells lies.
9: That's good.
3: Truthful lips endure forever, but a lying tongue lasts only a moment.
9: I was thinking, a truthful witness saves lives, but a false witness is deceitful.
3: You didn't let me finish.
9: Wow. I was supposed to go to a meeting tonight about how Sunday schools are failing our kids. Now I'm thinking my evening's gonna be free.
3: The thing is, she kind of got away with it. Look, it's a long story, Papa Chuck. Since he already got away with it, I'm kind of thinking that maybe I just should forget about it all.
9: I know, this isn't easy. Oh, would you look at that? This old chair, under the seat here, dry rot.
3: Can you fix it?
9: Well, I have to make a whole new seat. I'm not sure it's worth it.
3: Looks okay.
9: Yes, it does. Just by looking at it, you'd never know it could break right out from under you. The whole thing. Look, it just falls apart.
3: Good thing you found it.
9: Yes, it is. In this case, the most important thing about this chair is what you couldn't tell just by looking at it. Seems like a good chair, but it'll end up hurting someone.
3: You're setting me up, aren't you?
9: You're getting good, CJ. A little lie, a little deception can have disastrous consequences. Best take care of it now, before it spreads, and stuff starts falling apart, like friendships.
3: But that's my point. What if I tell the truth, and he gets mad, and I lose a friend?
9: Not taking care of this deception will cause problems. God sees everything. Nothing is done in secret. He knows that chair is rotten. He knows your friend broke this thing, whatever it was. If it isn't taken care of now, it probably will become a bigger problem later.
3: Doesn't seem to bother him, her, much.
9: Sin always affects us. Affects our relationship with God. That's the worst part of sin. It moves us away from God. Son, don't let that happen to you or your friend.
3: Thanks, Papa Chuck.
9: No problem. Say hi to Ned for me.
2: CJ knew what he had to do next. His head hung low as he walked over to Mrs. Collins' house, stepped up on the front porch, and knocked.
5: Oh, hello, CJ. I was expecting you.
3: Miss Collins, there's something I need to... You were.
5: Mm-hmm. You came to tell me about the vase, right?
3: You know?
5: Ned told me all about it. He said he felt bad about not saying anything earlier.
3: He did?
5: Yep.
3: Wow. What a relief. That's great.
5: And I forgive you, CJ.
3: What?
5: I forgive you.
3: Me?
5: You know, it wasn't easy for Ned to come and tell me you broke the vase. He didn't want to betray your friendship, but he felt it would be better for both of you if he just told the truth.
3: He did he?
5: Yep. That's quite a friend you've got there, CJ. You're one lucky guy.
3: Yes, ma'am. He's quite a friend, all right.
10: You boy. You broke my urn, you little criminal.
3: Me? I'm not...
5: Eunice.
10: It was priceless, and you will pay.
5: Eunice McGruff.
10: Burglars, rats, and boys. We are overrun, but it will end. You will pay for your crime. I'll see to that.
11: Yeah, can you move it a little to the right with a curl right there?
12: Hey, Ned. What's with the hairstylist?
11: Oh, I'm getting a new look. I want to be ready when all the Hollywood agents call.
12: Oh, I get it. Paws and Tails is now on TV on the Trinity Broadcasting Network, and you think this'll be your big break?
11: Yep. Need a new look.
12: Well, you know what the Bible says, when pride comes, then comes shame, but with the humble comes wisdom.
11: So I should keep the same look then? Is that what you're saying?
12: Maybe you need to watch more Paws and Tails.
13: Let's get back to Wildwood for more Paws and Tails.
2: Well, CJ was now feeling the full effects of Ned's actions, and he was filled with a new resolve to face this head on.
3: Okay, mister, stop swinging.
14: fine.
3: How could you? How could you lie to Miss Collins?
4: You're not seeing the big picture here.
3: All right, what is the big picture?
4: It's your fault I had to lie to Mrs. Collins.
3: And how did I do that?
4: If you had let it alone, no one would have known, and no one would have gotten in trouble. You wouldn't listen to me, so I had to get there first. She likes you better, and she's forgiven you already. No one's been hurt.
3: No one's been hurt? Look around, Ned. Mrs. McGruff wants to see me go to jail for the rest of my life. She's so afraid of burglars, she won't let anyone inside. We can't play there anymore because of you, Ned.
15: There you are, you little hooligans. I'm going to the police station right now. You will pay the both of you.
3: And oh yeah, Mrs. McGruff wants to see us in jail.
4: I can't believe she'd go this far.
3: Well, she has.
4: I can't get arrested for breaking a vase, can I?
3: No, but if we don't settle this with Miss Collins and Miss McGruff, it's just going to go on and on.
4: All right. Mrs. Collins or Mrs. McGruff first?
3: Definitely Mrs. Collins.
4: So, I just wanted you to know, Mrs. Collins, that it wasn't CJ who broke your beautiful vase. It was me.
5: So you lied?
4: Yes, ma'am.
5: And CJ, you couldn't have just told me Ned did it?
3: Well, I wanted Ned to.
5: I see. I must say that I am disappointed in you both. Eunice, Mrs. McGruff, has been on a rampage. At first she thought there were burglars. Then she talked me into firing Katie, my housekeeper.
3: What?
4: Oh, no. I'm so sorry. Can we replace the vase? How much was it worth?
3: Probably priceless.
5: Well, no. It was not priceless. It was a flower vase.
16: It was a Grecian urn from France.
4: If it's Grecian, how can it come from France?
16: It was a gift from the Baron von Hauer. You boys.
3: Can we pay you back?
4: No, it was my fault. Can I pay you back?
16: If you could swim the wide sea, scale the Tibetan Alps.
3: But that was in France.
16: If you could paddle up the mighty Rhine, then perhaps you could repay me.
4: I could use some help here.
5: Ned, it's all right.
16: It most certainly is not.
5: Eunice? I have seen the same exact vase at the general store. It cost $1.75. Can you boys gather up that amount?
3: Yes, ma'am.
4: Sure.
16: Well, I will not stand here and be contradicted.
3: Will she be okay?
5: She'll be fine. Ned, why didn't you just come to me?
4: I don't know. I didn't think it mattered.
5: It always matters, Ned. It's not about whether you think you can get away with it or not.
3: Nothing's done in secret. Papa Chuck said so.
5: That old grizzly has a lot to offer you boys. You'd be wise to listen to him.
3: Yes, ma'am.
5: Sit down, you two. Cookie?
3: Thanks.
4: Thank you.
5: Some folks only worry about what they see. But we know that God sees everything all the time. You'll know that you are growing and becoming more like Christ when you start thinking more about what He sees than what others see. I've heard Papa Chuck say that we can make God smile.
3: He says that all the time.
5: We can also make God grieve, make Him sad.
4: That would be me.
5: Yes, in this instance, it is you. Now, let's make it a goal to please Him. Things would work out a lot better if we did more of that. Aim to please God first, whatever else we do.
4: Yes, ma'am.
3: We will.
16: Daisy, I... Oh! My toe! Get it off, Daisy! Get it off my toe!
5: Stand still.
16: But it may be broken. Call for an ambulance.
5: Sit here while I get you some tea.
16: Oh, chamomile, Daisy. It must be chamomile.
5: Of course, Eunice. Now, I need some help collecting about 200 mousetraps. Any takers?
3: Yeah.
4: I'm in.
5: Get a broomstick and snap each one shut before you...
16: Katie! Where is my tea?
5: Eunice, you fired her.
16: I need some tea.
5: I've got a pot of tea to brew.
3: We'll get started.
15: Has Katie called for an ambulance? There may be internal damage.
11: Boy, have I learned a lesson. When you mess up, the best thing you can do is tell the truth.

0: To order a copy of today's program, The Grecian Urn, just log on to pawsandtails.org. The Grecian Urn was written by Nathan Carlson and Jeff Parker and directed by David Carl. Our script supervisor was Phil Lawler. The song, If You Want to Know the Truth, was written by Sandy Howell, Michael Bengia, and Nick Brown. 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
3: My name is Carl. I'm the curator for a museum in Chicago, and I wanted to look around because this structure may have historical significance.
4: Really?
3: This building may have been a stop on the Underground Railroad.
4: I'd love to hear the story.
3: It's the story of the Ross family. Henry, his wife Caroline, and William, their 17-year-old son.
5: There's this place in the north called Cabin Creek. It's a town full of people against slavery.
6: You're not thinking. Do you know what they'd do to us if we got caught? We'd never see each other again. That's one thing for sure.
5: We're not putting the boy on the whipping block.
7: Sir?
5: Boy, you coming with us.
8: Huh? What?
6: Where?
5: You're being sold.
8: Not my son.
6: Give me the whippings.
5: In the cart.
7: Willie, run. Go to Cabin Creek. We'll meet you.
6: How are you going to...
7: No questions. Just do it. Caroline, we're going.
8: Where?
7: North. I got directions to this woman's house. She'll help us. But we gotta go now.
9: I should have seen this coming. But with them losing their son, I told you it wasn't a good idea.
5: I'll go after him.
9: And while you're out there, you go looking for that other one, too, that Benjamin.
10: I want you to go to the courier's office down the street. Give this package to a man there named George. If you want to run away, tell him Emily sent you. He'll help you.
11: Ma'am?
10: I do what I can for those who are strong enough to handle the journey. And I hate what people like me are doing to people like you.
11: Yes, ma'am. I'll go.
10: You go, all right. And don't stop. Don't stop until you're free.
4: So, this woman just offered to help him run away out of nowhere?
12: That's right.
4: Well, did he trust her?
12: That's the thing. He knew it could all be a trick. But there was something different about this woman. And the fact was, he missed his family very much, and he was willing to take the chance. So he went to the courier's office.
13: Hello?
14: Yeah? Can I help you?
11: Yeah, I'm supposed to bring you this package.
14: Okay. Yeah, see, it's all paid for, so you're done.
11: Yes, sir.
14: I said you're done. Why are you just standing there?
11: I'll go.
14: Yeah, guess you'd better.
11: Yes, sir.
14: Wait.
11: Yeah?
14: You sure you got nothing to say to me?
11: Miss Emily sent me.
14: Why didn't you say so in the first place? You didn't trust me, huh?
11: I can't trust nobody.
14: Here, let me put it to you this way. If I'm on your side, you're going to get a chance to run. If I'm not on your side, you're already in a heap of trouble. It don't matter if you trust me or not. You got it?
11: Yes.
14: I'm sorry I couldn't come right out and tell you who it was. Slave owners around here, they're always thinking I'm up to something. I always suspect they're setting me up by telling one of you to come by. It's a test. I gotta be wary.
11: Yes, sir.
14: All right. Get in the box.
11: Sir?
14: Get inside this box. I'm going to mail you.
11: Mail me?
14: Well, unless you'd rather go back now. The courier's going to be here in an hour. You're going to get in here, and I'm going to send you to a man named Thomas Carlin in Cincinnati. He's a good man. He'll help you. I only got a couple of loaves of bread and some water. Don't eat it all at once. It's got to last you a few days.
12: William got inside the box. He barely fit. His knees were pushed up against his chin, and George closed up the box.
4: He actually mailed him?
12: That's right. He drilled some small holes in the side so William could breathe, and the couriers took him away on the cart.
4: Well, were the couriers on William's side, too?
12: No. They could have caught him at any time and turned him in.
4: Well, didn't they get suspicious hauling this huge box?
12: They did it all the time for George.
4: Oh, it's amazing.
12: It sure was. Anyway, back to Henry and Caroline. They continued on for many days, resting each morning in caves or tall weeds. Finally, they could see freedom in the distance.
6: The river's got to be here somewhere. Come on, Caroline. We're almost there.
8: I can't believe we can make it.
6: Hope we haven't gone the wrong way. She said the Ohio River.
8: Uh-huh.
6: It goes all the way across, don't it? We couldn't miss it. Wait.
8: What?
6: Caroline.
8: What is it, Henry?
6: There it is. I can see it.
8: Oh, praise God.
6: The Ohio River. Let's go.
8: Hallelujah. Thank you, Jesus.
6: All we have to do is get across and we're free.
8: Free? How are we going to get across?
6: I figured it'd be iced over. We can just walk across.
8: Oh, yes. Oh, please, Lord, let it be iced over.
6: Here it is. Looks like it's solid.
8: Let's go.
6: Wait. Let me test it first.
8: Yeah.
6: No. It's too thin here.
8: Maybe somewhere else?
6: There's got to be a bridge here somewhere. Let's go looking for a bridge.
8: Look. On the other side. There's a house with a light on.
6: Sure is. That's where we got to go.
8: Maybe we can get their attention. Hello?
6: Caroline! Are you crazy? Yelling out like that, we still in slave land.
15: Right there, on the riverbank.
6: Oh, no. It's Master Nathan. We gotta get out of here.
8: Where?
6: Across the river. Now. Step where it's wettest.
16: They're on the cross!
15: Stop!
6: Hurry, Caroline!
17: Now on the Adventures on Odyssey Club, it's another Knocks On.
18: The Tale of the Coin.
15: Hey, look what I got.
19: Oh, that's a beautiful coin. Is it a stater?
15: It is. Well, I found it at the temple.
20: I'm not one to get carried away by emotion, right?
21: Yes, but sweet.
20: We're being called on to take a leap of faith here.
22: We all rush in together, each one takes something, and then rush out together. Any questions?
19: Just one. Why are we doing this?
17: Listen now on the Adventures in Odyssey Club.
15: She fell through the ice. Come on.
6: I see him. Caroline! My hand!
12: Somehow Caroline managed to grab Henry's hand, but with the strong current flowing underneath the ice, he didn't have the strength to pull her out. But just then, a helping hand came out of nowhere.
6: I can't hold on!
23: Here, give me your other hand. Got it. Now let's pull on the count of three. One, two, three! Let's go! Over here, it's thicker.
15: Stop! I'll shoot!
12: Under the fire from Nathan's gun, they made it safely across to the other side.
23: Up here!
6: Come on, Caroline.
23: In the house.
24: We're safe here. You okay?
6: Yeah. Caroline?
8: Yeah, I'm okay.
24: What are your names?
6: I'm Henry. This is Caroline.
24: Nice to meet you. I'm Sydney. Why don't you go change in the other room? There's some dry clothes that may fit you in the chest.
8: Thank you, sir.
6: Yes, thank you.
24: You're welcome. Now, after you're done, come on out and sit in front of the stove.
6: Thank you. Here's the clothes. Caroline.
8: Yeah?
6: You know, I just figured out something.
8: What?
6: We're free.
8: You're right. Praise God, we're free. We're free.
12: Days later, Henry and Caroline made it safely to Cabin Creek and stayed there for several months. There, they had the freedom to go wherever they wanted, eat whenever they wanted, laugh and talk loudly and speak their opinions whenever they wanted. The new life wouldn't be easy. They knew that as well. They would still have to work to put food on the table. But at the same time, they were free.
6: Caroline.
8: Over here.
6: Close your eyes.
8: I'm washing clothes, Henry. I can't play no games.
0: Caroline, please. This will only take a second.
8: All right. They're closed.
0: Don't move. Be right back.
8: What you up to, man?
0: Okay, I'm back. Open your eyes.
8: Ah!
0: I got you this.
8: Henry, a dress.
0: I thought you'd look awful pretty in it.
8: Oh, Henry, it's beautiful. How'd you get it?
0: I did some extra work for the man at the store.
8: Oh, but there's so many other things we could have gotten. Things we need.
0: No.
8: But we...
0: I wanted you to have this.
8: Why?
0: Because I want you to be in this dress when William gets here.
8: Oh, Henry. I want that too.
0: Mr. Sidney, what you doing here?
24: I got some news.
0: News?
24: Yeah, it's important. In fact, I gotta go around this whole town to tell it.
0: By your face, it don't look good.
24: It's not. I've just gotten word from Washington. They've enacted a new law called the Fugitive Slave Law.
0: What is it?
24: Anybody helping slaves can get arrested.
8: What does it mean?
24: It means there may not be so many people up here willing to help you. And your master may not be so hesitant about coming up to get you.
8: Yes.
24: I imagine he's already loaded up his horses and is on his way. You two have to keep running.
8: What?
0: But they can't do that. We're free now.
8: Yeah.
24: No, you're not.
8: What are we going to do, Henry?
0: I don't know.
24: You're going to Canada. It's not safe anywhere in the States anymore.
0: Canada?
8: That's far away, ain't it?
0: How are we going to get there?
8: Yeah.
24: It's called the Underground Railroad.
0: It's a railroad?
24: No, it's people that open up their houses along the road and let you rest and hide. There's people from here all the way to Canada to help you. They'll give you food, shelter, and a bed to sleep on.
0: How do we know where to find these people?
24: They'll tell you where to go. I'll give you directions to the first stop.
8: But what about our son?
24: What about him?
8: Well, he was meeting us here.
24: You've just got to hope he makes it, too. If you try to stay here and wait for him, you'll never see him. Your owners will probably be on top of this place in a matter of days.
8: Lord, help us.
24: Listen, I've got to get around to tell everyone else. If you need anything before you leave, just ask, okay?
0: Okay. Thank you.
8: Henry. Henry, what we gonna do?
0: We gonna go.
4: So, how was William doing?
12: He was okay. Not comfortable, but alive and still moving. That box seemed to get smaller and smaller every mile he went. After 4 days, he had only a little bread left. He nibbled on it, a crumb at a time. Long before this, he lost all feeling in his legs. And no matter which way he squirmed, he couldn't seem to regain it. His clothes were drenched with sweat. His lungs felt clogged from breathing the same air for 4 days. And he could barely hold his senses together from being enclosed in darkness. Then, the next day, William's worst nightmare came true when the box dropped off the wagon.
1: I knew this was gonna happen. I told you to tie down.
2: It's so heavy, I didn't think we needed it.
1: Now, come on, let's get it back on up there. All right, I'm gonna count the three. One, two, three. Yes! What's in this thing? Now, you want to tie that thing down?
2: Now, let's just push it farther on the cart.
1: Oh, all right. I guess that'll work.
4: And they didn't find him?
12: No.
4: But I thought you said it would be his worst nightmare.
12: It was. The courier didn't pay much attention to the arrows on the side of the box. They put William back, upside down.
4: Oh, my.
12: All the blood started rushing to his head. Eventually, he was able to move himself around so that all the weight wasn't directly on his head. But by then, it was too late. He passed out and didn't recover until the box reached Cincinnati.
16: Yes?
21: Mr. Carlin?
16: Yes?
21: We got a crate for you.
16: Oh, thank you.
21: Y'all want us to bring it on in?
16: Yes, please.
21: All right, you get that side.
2: Yeah.
21: Okay. One, two, three.
16: All right, over there is fine. Douglas, come in here for a moment. Put it down carefully, please. Thank you.
21: You're welcome, sir.
2: Right.
21: All right, let's get out of here.
16: Goodbye. Douglas.
21: Yes, what is it, Thomas?
16: Quickly, let's get this open.
21: What is it?
16: A package.
21: You mean it's...
16: Yes, hand me that hammer. I'll try to pry it open. Hello in there. He's not dead. Help me open it.
21: Yes, certainly. I think he is dead.

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1: Down. It's okay. I'm your friend. I'm here to help you.
2: I don't need help.
1: It's okay. I know why you're here. The box you were in was sent to me.
2: Where am I?
1: My name is Thomas Carlin. You're in Cincinnati, Ohio.
2: Cincinnati?
1: Yes.
2: That's in the north, ain't it?
1: Yes.
2: You mean I'm free?
1: Well, no, I'm afraid you're not.
2: What are you talking about?
1: Unfortunately, a few days ago, probably while you were on your way here, Congress enacted a new law. Your owners are probably going to come and get you.
2: What?
1: You have to go on to Canada.
2: No, I can't go to Canada.
1: Why not?
2: I gotta go to Cabin Creek, see my folks.
1: You can't go there.
2: Oh, yeah, I can. I don't care.
1: Your parents aren't there.
2: How do you know? They told me they would.
1: There is no Cabin Creek anymore. It's practically a deserted town. Everyone moved north after this law went into effect.
2: But how am I going to find them?
1: I don't know. But you're not going to find them there. You might as well head to Canada. We've got something to help you. It's called the Underground Railroad. It's the only way. Yeah, I have a map for you. I wrote it out on leather because it's durable. It's a rough road. This will lead you all the way to Canada. Will you take it?
2: Okay. Show me the map.
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11: Because of the new slave law, slaves in the North were being captured and taken back south. The Underground Railroad safely hid most of the slaves, but sometimes it didn't.
12: Where is he?
13: Who?
12: You know who I'm talking about. You got a runaway in here by the name of Benjamin.
13: You can't just bust my door down and come crashing in here like that. This is my house.
12: Guess you hadn't kept up with the latest laws. You got a runaway in here, you're going to jail. Now, where is he?
13: You've got the wrong house.
12: Get his arms, John.
13: Yeah. Yeah. Get your hands off me.
12: I'll just have a look around. You know, I bet that closet would be a nice place to hide somebody.

0: He's trying to get away!
1: Come here, boy. Gotcha.
2: Get off me!
1: Ooh, boy, you sure got brave since I last saw you. You never would have said that to me back in Tennessee. Hello, Benjamin. Bet you never thought you'd see me again after you ran off that night. You did good. Almost made it to Canada. I think you're gonna be a big help.
2: What are you talking about?
1: Your friends. The ones you lived with.
2: Henry?
1: That's the one. Him and his wife left. And I just heard their boy William took off for Mississippi, too.
2: What's that got to do with me?
1: You are gonna help me find him.
2: Why would I do a thing like that?
1: You're not gonna have a choice. I want to know every place you stopped at on this Underground Railroad. From here all the way to the Ohio River. We are going to look at every stop until we find your friends. And then, we all going back like one happy family.
2: I'm not telling you nothing.
1: You're not, huh? John, you got my gun?
3: Yeah, here it is.
2: I'd die before I tell you anything.
1: Then let me offer you something else. I hear you got a sister in Birmingham. Now, you don't have to tell me. I already know you do. My friend owns her. Now, I know you don't care what happens to yourself, but what about her?
2: What'd you do to her?
1: I ain't done nothing yet. And I won't, if you help me, that is.
2: You better not lay a hand on her.
1: I think that's up to you now, isn't it? What'll it be, boy? You gonna help us?
2: Yeah, I'll help you.
4: So did Henry and Caroline make it to Canada by this time?
5: No, but they were well on their way, thanks to the Underground Railroad. They walked on, stopping to eat and sleep at safe houses along the way. They spent several months on the road. It was a slow trip. The people helping them would not let them leave until they were certain it was safe. But as soon as it was time, they would be given directions to the next stop, and they were sent on their way in darkness.
6: Eat all that up now. You got to have your strength.
7: We sure do, thank you.
6: That's what I'm here for.
7: We know the chance you're taking, even talking to us.
6: It's worth the chance. Uh-oh.
8: Who is it?
6: I don't know. Come here. Bring all your things.
7: Okay.
6: This here's a fake wall.
8: Mm. Oh.
6: Get inside. You okay?
7: Yes, ma'am.
1: Hello, ma'am.
9: Ma'am.
1: May we come in?
6: What do you want?
1: I just want to take a look around.
6: Why?
1: Well, you see, we've been hearing that there's been some slaves hiding out in this area.
6: I haven't seen any.
1: Ms. Holly, that is your name, right?
6: Yes.
1: I got permission from the sheriff of this town to search your house.
6: You what?
1: I also got permission to arrest you.
6: Arrest me?
1: That's right. You've been hiding out slaves, Ms. Holly.
6: That's not true.
1: I got some people who say something different. One sitting out on the horse. You remember Benjamin, Miss Holly?
6: I don't know who you're talking about.
1: Take her outside.
9: All right.
6: Get your hands off me. No, you can't do this.
10: Let's go now.
1: Hello? Anybody in here? If you in here, we're going to find you. There's no doubt about that. Come on out. I ain't gonna hurt you. I ain't allowed. If it was up to me, I'd shoot you on sight. But my father wants you back in one piece. Where are you? Come on now, don't make me wait.
10: You find him?
1: Nah, I looked all around. He ain't here.
10: Let's go then.
1: Okay.
8: You hear that, Henry? They just up and took her.
7: I heard.
8: Well, what if she tells them we've been here? We gotta get going now.
7: We got a problem with that, though.
8: What?
7: We don't know where to go next.

0: It looks like we haven't seen the last of Nathan and his posse. Will Henry, Caroline, and William ever find each other? There's only one way to find out. Keep listening. 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And our executive producer is Chuck Bolte. 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
4: To know that God loves me with an everlasting love means that there is nothing that can interfere with His love for me. Absolutely nothing. If it is everlasting, it is continuous. If it is everlasting, it is uninterruptible. If your idea about the love of God is that it is something you deserve because of something you have done or doing or will do, then you may question the fact, well, you know, how long is this going to last?
5: The Bible proclaims that God's love is completely fulfilling and always flowing. But some people reject His offer of relationship because of how they feel about themselves. Well, today on In Touch, the teaching ministry of Dr. Charles Stanley, you'll hear an encouraging reminder. God's incomparable love toward us is unconditional. So stay with us now to understand how you can be liberated to love. Let's listen in to Dr. Stanley's message.
4: The greatest gift that God has to offer us is the one that we probably have the most difficulty receiving. Because somehow we just have a hard time understanding it. What am I talking about? I'm talking about God's love for us. And I think there are two primary reasons we have difficulty receiving it. Number one, we don't think we deserve it, and we don't. And secondly, we don't understand it. And for those two primary reasons, we have a very difficult time receiving, accepting God's love for us. And so the reason I think we have difficulty is because we can't quite make His love harmonize with our love. And so we want to be able to feel that God loves us the way we love others. And when we put it in that light, somehow, if God loves us like we love others, then I'm not sure God will always love me the way the Bible says He does. So what I want to talk about in this message, I want to talk about God's love for us. And I want you to turn, if you will, to 1 John chapter 4. This book is full of love. 1 John, that's Revelation from the back, Jude, 3rd, 2nd, 1 John. And I know that most of you know where it is, but every once in a while somebody doesn't know where these small epistles are. 1 John chapter 4. You'll recall that we mentioned that there are two primary words in the Bible that is used for love. One of them is agape love, which means sacrificial love. The other one is phileo, which is brotherly love and affection for one another. Those are the two primary words. In the book of 1 John, in this epistle here, there are 105 verses. There are, I believe, out of those 105 verses, 46 times love is used, every single one of them. It's sacrificial love, agape love. And in this fourth chapter, 28 times you're going to find the word love in this one single chapter. So beginning in verse 16, he says, now look at this, and we have come to know and have believed the love which God has for us. We believe it, we know it. God is love, and the one who abides in love abides in God, and God abides in him. By this, that is, love is perfected with us that we may have confidence in the day of judgment. Because as he is, so also are we in this world. There is no fear in love, but perfect love casts out fear, because fear involves punishment, and the one who fears is not perfected in love. We love because he first loved us. If someone says, I love God, and hates his brother, He's a liar. For the one who does not love his brother whom he has seen cannot love God whom he has not seen. And this commandment we have from him, that the one who loves God should love his brother also. Now, all of us are probably at different levels in our understanding of God's love, or even being able to feel it. And if I should ask you this morning, how many of you genuinely believe God loves you? More than likely, most of you could raise your hand and say, I do. But if I should say to you, how many of you, as a way of life in your daily life, you feel God loving you? More than likely, most of you probably would say, well, I know he does, but to ask me if I feel like it, not exactly. And more than likely, the reason you don't feel like it is because, number one, you don't think you deserve it. And so if you don't think you deserve it, then why should you feel something you know you don't deserve? In fact, you don't just think you don't deserve it. You know you don't deserve God's love. And so, therefore, how in the world could you feel it? So what I want to talk about in this message is God's love for us. And I want to talk about two or three things. Number one, I want to talk about what it's like. What is the love of God like? What's the character of God's love? Secondly, because you see, today there's so much going on about emotions, and most books you'll find in any Christian bookstore has nothing to do with theology, the books of the Bible, trying to interpret the scripture, commentaries. Most all of it today is emotional things. All the emotions we feel, and so much of it is about love and the lack of love and loving too much and all kind of subjects. But I want us to look at the kind, the quality of love. What's this love that God has for us? And secondly, how does God express this love to you and me? Well, as I think about the kind of love that God has for us, first of all, it is a gift. In James chapter 1, that 17th verse, you'll recall what he says in this passage. He says that every good and perfect gift is bestowed. It is a perfect gift. It comes from God the Father from above. And he says, there is no variation, no shifting shadow. That is, whatever God gives us, it isn't a shifting kind of thing. It isn't something that's changing. God's love for you and me is a gift. That is, his caring for us, his kindness toward us, his goodness toward us, all the aspects, everything that is wrapped up of the caring and the comfort and the security and the satisfaction and the meeting of needs, all the things that are wrapped up in love. God's love for you and me is a gift. Therefore, it means, since it is a gift, I do not have to do anything to deserve it. Once I begin to deserve something, then what happens is I distort it. For example, if I offered you a gift and you said, well, now, wait a minute, I'm willing to take it, but I've got to give you something in return. No, you can't give me anything. Well, I can't accept it. If I can't give you something in return, then I can't accept it. Then what would you do? You would frustrate me trying to express my love for you by giving you something. And secondly, it would tell me that something on the inside of you is so mixed up and confused, you cannot accept or receive my love. Love is a gift. You cannot pay for it. When I say a gift, it has no fine print. It has no footnotes. When God says he loves us as a gift. It is something given that has absolutely nothing to do with our deserving it. Secondly, it is perfect. It is the only kind of love that God knows how to express. For example, God is the absolute perfection of everything he is. That is, if God is powerful, it's perfect powerful. If God is beautiful, it's perfectly beautiful. If God is all knowledgeable, it's perfect knowledge. Anything and every single attribute of God is absolutely perfect. That is, it has reached the peak of its perfection. You cannot improve it to any degree. God's love for you and me is absolutely perfect. And that's the only kind of love that God knows. Now, you and I can't love anybody perfectly because we're in the flesh and we all have our desires and we all have our prejudices and we can get covetous about things or whatever. The flesh is the flesh and it'll never change. We can't love anything and anybody perfectly. God has nothing within him, not a single solitary aspect of anything that would keep him from loving to perfection. And the only time you and I are going to be able to love like that is when we get to heaven and we have left these old bodies behind and we have a glorified body and there is absolutely no presence of sin, so there'll be no presence of any kind of prejudice on our part or selfishness on our part or self-centered. Then we can love with our whole heart absolutely perfectly like God loves. That's the way he loves. His love is a gift. It is perfect love. Thirdly, it is everlasting love. And when I think about that, I think about this passage in Jeremiah chapter 31. He says in the third verse, the Lord appeared unto him from afar, saying, listen to this, I have loved you with an everlasting love. Therefore, I have drawn you with loving kindness. Now, what does that mean? To know that God loves me with an everlasting love means that there is nothing that can interfere with His love for me. Absolutely nothing. If it is everlasting, it is continuous. If it is everlasting, it is uninterruptible. Now, you and I can love someone, and situations and circumstances or disagreements can crop up, and we may not feel that love. You may still love them, or you may not feel it. Or some people can just quit loving someone. But the one thing about God's love is this. You never have to worry about if God is going to stop loving you. Now, remember this. If your idea about the love of God is that it is something you deserve because of something you have done or doing or will do, then you may question the fact, well, you know, how long is this going to last? Now, none of us want to be loved by someone who only loves us when we meet all the requirements or when we please them in every aspect. Nobody can please everybody else in this world. Nobody can do that. But you see, if I see that God's love for me is based on anything but the fact that it's just His nature to love, then I'm going to say, well, I know He loves me today or now, but listen, when God says, I love you, there are no buts, no ands, no ifs, no wherefores or therefores. It is the nature of God to love. It is absolutely everlasting and eternal, unceasing, unchanging. You recall in Romans chapter 8 what the Apostle Paul says about that love? He says, verse 35, who shall separate us from the love of Christ? Shall tribulation or distress or persecution or famine or nakedness or peril or sword? Then he says, in all these things, we are overwhelmingly conquerors through Him who loved us. Then he says, I'm convinced. Paul says, you want to know what I understand about the love of God? Here's what I understand. That neither death nor life nor angels, principalities, things present, things to come, height, depth, any other created thing shall ever be able to separate us from the love of God, which is in Christ Jesus. Listen, once God loves you, which is forever, you say, when did He start? Before you were ever born, He started. What can I do to improve on it? Nothing. What can I do to deter it? Not a thing. The love of God is the love of God. It is absolutely eternal and unchanging, has nothing to do with conversation, character, conduct, behavior, nothing. What I want you to see is the love of God comes from Him. It does not come from us, since it is all from Him. It is His very nature being poured out upon us. You can't do anything to stop it and anything to change it and anything to interrupt it. So what does that mean? Here's what it means. It means that every day you and I walk under the canopy of the love of God. It doesn't make any difference if you get out of the will of God over here and you're living in sin and being disobedient to God. You know what happens? Most people think, uh-oh, canopy's down. The canopy's not down because, listen, you didn't put it up. If you'd have put it up by good works, you'd have to keep it up. God is the one who put the canopy up there. That is His love for you and me. It doesn't make any difference. You're going right, wrong, left, right. It doesn't make any difference. The love of God is the love of God. I want you to see the source of His love is God, not us, under any condition. It is eternal and everlasting. Likewise, His love for us is unconditional. Now, we've said that oftentimes because most people, it is human nature to believe that somehow there must be some conditions to the love of God. You mean to tell me that God cares for me, His kindness, His goodness, His security, His meeting my needs, that there's no condition? None. No condition whatsoever. What condition? What condition could there be? God loves you just the way you are. It doesn't make any difference what's going on in your life. I didn't say that you would enjoy life because He loves you. I didn't say that God was going to overlook sin. I didn't say that you could live any old way you want to and everything just be fine. I said that God loves you no matter what, because it is an unconditional love. It is likewise a sacrificial love. And it's interesting in 1 John, as we said before, every time the word is used, and all that many times, every single time it is agape love, sacrificial love. John 3:16 is not for God so loved you in a brotherly fashion and has affection for you, but God so loves you sacrificially that He gave His only begotten Son Jesus, that whosoever believes in Him would not perish but have everlasting life. God's love for you and me is a sacrificial. That is, it cost Him something. God saw humanity. He saw you and me, because he doesn't save people in mass. He saw you, knows you by name. He saw you in your sinfulness, in your helpless, hopeless, sinful condition, and knowing that there was not be one thing in this world you could do to forgive yourself, to make yourself acceptable in the eyes of God. And he says, what is it going to cost? Now I'm speaking in human terms. What is it going to cost in order to get you and you and you and you and you saved? How am I going to be able to reach out and reconcile, bring them back to me and bring them into my bosom and love them and express my love? How am I going to do that? And God decreed, and if it had been any other way, he'd have told us. And because of his nature and his justice, he's not only love but justice, in order to remain just and to express his love, he had to send somebody to pay the penalty for your sin and mine. That's what the cross is all about. The cross is all about one word, and that word is substitution. God the Father substituted his Son at the cross to pay for our sins in order that he could express his love to you and me. It is a sacrificial love. So the sacrifice wasn't that God said, oh, I'm just going to love you and meet your needs. No, it's no sacrifice on the part of God to meet our needs. All he's got to do is speak every single thing you and I would ever need into mine, and it would have been done. But to atone for our sin, God sacrificed his only begotten Son. Now listen to this, and I repeat this also again because I want you to understand. God the Father paid the greatest price possible for almighty, omnipotent, omniscient, omnipresent, holy God could possibly pay for your sin and mine, and that's to give his only begotten Son. It is a sacrificial love. And that's why, my friend, listen to me carefully. That's why if you reject the Lord Jesus Christ, listen to me. If you reject the Lord Jesus Christ, I don't want that Christ business. Don't give me this Bible and church business. For you to reject the greatest, most profound act of sacrificial love ever demonstrated to humanity and ever can possibly be demonstrated, for you to reject that, and then you wonder why you would die and be separated from God for eternity. It isn't that God stopped loving you. It's just that you have, listen, you have broken the heart of God. You have rejected the greatest expression possible for almighty, holy, all-loving God to express to you, and you turn your back upon that. The sin is the awful, horrible sin of ingratitude, of rejecting that kind of love. It is a sacrificial love. That's the quality and that's the kind of love that he loves us with. It is likewise an immeasurable love. Turn, if you will, to Ephesians chapter 3. In the 17th verse of Ephesians 3, so that Christ may dwell in your hearts through faith, and that you, being rooted and grounded in love, may be able to comprehend with all the saints what is the breadth and the length and the height and the depth, and to know the love of Christ which surpasses all knowledge. How do you measure the love of God? The only way I even can come close to measuring it is looking at the cross and to think in my heart that that love is so deep, it reaches all the way down to the depths of my heart. It is so broad that it reaches around the world. It is so high that it comes all the way from heaven. It is so long it can reach the longest point on this universe, no matter where it reaches out there. It is absolutely immeasurable. It knows no limitations. All of us have limitations in that love. Whether we like it or not, we can't love with that immeasurable love. Now, we can love with all of our heart and say, you know, I'd do anything in this world for you. God is the only one who can say that and do it without a slightest bit of inhibition in any way, because nothing can stop God loving us. Now, something can stop my loving him, and something can stop and hinder my ability and my capacity to enjoy and receive and experience that love, but nothing can stop him loving us. It is a love that is absolutely immeasurable, and it is a love beyond our understanding. Listen back in Ephesians chapter 3. He says in verse 19, and to know the love of Christ, which surpasses knowledge, that you may be filled up to the fullness of God. Now to him who is able, look at this, to do exceedingly abundantly beyond all that we ask or think according to the power that works within us. That is, God's love is immeasurable. It is inexhaustible. It is infinite. And because he has all power to do all things, his love knows no measurements. But one last quality that I'll mention, and there are many others, and there's no way to exhaust this subject by far. And that is, it is available. How available is God's love? For God so loved the world that he gave his only begotten Son, that whosoever believes in him would not perish but have everlasting life. Now, to make it a little bit more personal, for God so loved you. He loves all of us individually. His love is such that it reaches everybody, so therefore everyone lives under the canopy of that love. There's no such thing as, listen to this, there's no such thing as escaping the love of God. You can fight it, you can resist it, and some people do. Some people do not have the capacity to receive love. They can't. Here's what happens. When people, whatever the situation may be, maybe it's a home they grew up in, or maybe it's their circumstance, or maybe they've been hurt somehow. Somehow, there are those people who can't receive love, and they put up a barrier. Here's what happens. The more you try to love them, the more they back away. The sweeter you are to them, the more difficult they become. And the more you give them and the more you try to express love, here's what happens. They feel so uncomfortable with your expressing love, they will become even hostile before they will say yes to your love. Now, they don't understand what's happening inside of them. But it's like they become angry when you try to love them. They resist love. They can't accept it. Because on the one hand, sometimes their expression is, well, if you love me, you must be expecting me to love you in return. Or if you love me, you must be expecting something from me. Or I don't deserve to be loved. I can't be loved. Look at my life. How could anybody love me? And they reject the love of God the same way they reject someone else's love. Many people reject the love of God because somehow they just, how could God love me? How could he love me because he's loved? And you see, when a person is distorted in their emotions, they can't accept God's love. They can't accept someone else's love because they can give you enough reasons that it's absolutely proof that they are undeserving of being loved. You don't have to go through life feeling unloved. And it's one thing to go through life feeling unloved by somebody, but it is a tragedy to go through life feeling unloved by Almighty God. Well, I know he's up there. I know he loves most folks. There's no way for him to love me. Look at me, therefore, how could he love me? That's not even the question. Not look at me, how could he love me, but what? Look at him, how could he love me? If I look at me, I may say, how could he love me? But if I look at him, yes, I can say, yes, he loves me, because it is the nature of God to love.
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9: Today's scripture reading is Romans chapter 8, verses 1 and 2. Therefore, there is now no condemnation for those who are in Christ Jesus. For the law of the Spirit of life in Christ Jesus has set you free from the law of sin and of death.
5: The Father's love for His children is so wide, long, high, and deep that we can never fully fathom its extent. God's love is constant, unchanging, and eternal. But sometimes our feelings tell us otherwise. We frequently correlate our behavior and divine love. When we have been good, we believe that we're loved by God. But when we sin or make mistakes, we sometimes question how much He cares for us. After a series of missteps, we might conclude He disapproves of us far more often than He loves us. The truth is, there is no condemnation for those who are in Christ. God is our loving Father, who sometimes uses discipline to bring us back into alignment with His will. He also allows us to experience the consequences of sin. However, divine condemnation is not one of them. Everything that separated us from God was dealt with at the cross. Because of Jesus, we are set free and healed from the sickness of sin. He took our place so we could be reconciled to the Father. Because of His great sacrifice, we can know God intimately and experience His presence forever, not as condemned sinners, but as beloved children.
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5: Believers need to remember that godly thinking is a choice. 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
4: It's easy for any one of us to walk out on any given day of our life in society, wherever we're going, whether it's shopping or whether it's in church or whatever it may be, and your mind drift. It can drift into all kinds of thoughts. That's why you should be careful who you're with, where you go, the kind of friends you have, the kind of people you fellowship with. Because they're going to influence you to some degree, or you're going to influence them one. And so what happens? Our minds can drift. If they drift, listen, we live in a worldly system, and the system of the world is ungodly thinking. That doesn't mean everybody thinks ungodly, but there is a core in this world system in which we live that's ungodly. And if we are not careful, and you see, we have the Holy Spirit living on the inside of us, and listen, it's His job and His responsibility to do what? To bring to our attention when thoughts come our way that don't belong to us. And we're to renew our mind. Let's say some thought comes your way, and all of a sudden you grab that thought, Spirit of God convicts you, that's not who you are. And what, you turn it off, turn it out. You say, well, I don't know that I can do that. You have the capacity to do it. That's a gift of God. Whether you choose to do it or not is something else.
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1: In John chapter 1 and verse 29, we read of John the Baptist baptizing by the Jordan River. And one day he sees Jesus coming his way and he says, "Behold, the Lamb of God who takes away the sin of the world." Matt Bowring comes to sing Lamb of God.

The Bible has the answer. You have provided the questions. We search God's holy word in order to find the answers. Question number one. Should not Scripture be read prior to the observance of the Lord's Supper, that is, Holy Communion? Indeed, I believe it should be. The questioner is noting that in the church he attends, that they just have the Lord's Supper, assuming that everyone knows what is going on. I think that that is a huge mistake, and I do not just take that as my own conviction, but in 1 Corinthians chapter 11, beginning with verse 23 down to verse 34, we have the Apostle Paul repeating instructions which he had already given to the church in Corinth. He restates these because of the vital importance. There was abuse, there was misunderstanding, they were not getting it, what was at stake here. And Paul, he restates to the church exactly what communion or the Lord's Supper is, and the seriousness of this meal that is shared together. Paul says, I received from the Lord that which I also delivered to you. Paul had spent weeks and months with them, and he had instructed them in this very thing, but here he is repeating it again. A preacher must never be hesitant to repeat truth. There will always be a different congregation in front of you, brother, for you to explain gospel truth to, and for you to explain the Lord's Supper to, and for you to explain believers' baptism and so many other things. Never, never hesitate to repeat yourself, thinking that you are becoming boring or tedious to your hearers. Not so. Even those who have heard it repeatedly, they need to hear the words, and the Holy Spirit will take that truth which comes from your mouth, and the Holy Spirit will sear it into hearts again and again, and it will grow deeper and deeper into those hearts and take firmer and firmer hold. So never hesitate to read Scripture before and to explain what is taking place and to give the warnings which are right and proper, as Paul here gives in his instruction. And how thankful, how very thankful we are that he lays this out for us. Now, question number two, along the very same theme of the Lord's Supper and Holy Communion. Should children partake of the Lord's Supper, that is, Holy Communion? This coming also from the same person who sees in his church that very young children are taking communion, and there is concern about this practice. No, I do not believe that children should take communion. Young people of a certain age who have come to a point of understanding, yes, teenagers, for instance. However, we need to come back and understand that the implications, the seriousness of the Lord's Supper. The Apostle Paul here, once again in 1 Corinthians chapter 11 and the concluding verses of this chapter, he is concerned about how that these adults in the church of Corinth have completely misunderstood, completely missed the point, and they needed to be corrected. They needed to be brought to a true and proper understanding. Here, he says in verse 26, as often as you eat this bread and drink the cup, you proclaim the Lord's death until he comes. So it is a message of proclamation. Then in verse 27, whoever eats the bread or drinks the cup of the Lord in an unworthy manner, a jesting manner, a silly manner, a careless manner as to sin which continues in their lives and which they have not repented of, which they have not set right.
Paul says, they shall be guilty of the body and blood of the Lord. And then verse 28, a man must examine himself, and in so doing, he is to eat of the bread and drink of the cup. He is to discern the body and the blood of the Lord, as other translations rightly put it. A child is not prepared to discern, and so they should not be taking the communion along with adults and with older youth. There should be a safeguard against them until the point when they are able to understand these things. Think of the disciples round Jesus. It was all adult men who were there in the room when he gave them this meal, and he said, do this in remembrance of me. If children are thinking, well, this is a great day because we get a snack in church, they are not discerning the body and the blood of the Lord, and it is a safeguard. It is right and proper that they be withheld from communion, because communion is not what saves us. It is a picture of what takes place. It is the blood of Christ that saves us. And children, they should be safeguarded in a church from communion until that time when they understand. Thank you for these questions. If you have a question, send it to us. Our mailing address is Faith to Live By, Box 426, Winnipeg, Manitoba, R3C2H6. 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

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The title track, Joy Comes in the Morning, is sung by the male quartet. We also have the ladies trio singing We Praise Thee, O God, Our Redeemer. Heidi and Rick team up to sing Until Then. The full group sing both Shelter Me and The Lord Bless You and Keep You, a great favorite of mine. Rick also sings He's Been Faithful. Joy comes in the morning indeed, and we would like to put a copy of this brand new 13-song CD into your hands as quickly as possible. 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And let me underscore that the CD as well as the audio files from the website are all completely at no charge to you whatsoever.

As we have made our way through Luke chapter 12, we have heard Jesus speaking very decidedly, very directly to his disciples and to others round about covetousness, and that we need to guard our hearts against covetousness. We need also to guard our hearts against worry and fear. Jesus said, "Fear not, do not worry." He pointed to the birds, how they were cared for by the Heavenly Father. He pointed to the grass of the field and the lilies, how that their splendor surpassed that of the great King Solomon centuries before. And Jesus directs us to seek first, to seek the kingdom of God, and that these things of time, not of eternity, they will be added to us, because our Heavenly Father knows what we need, and he cares for us even more than he cares for the birds who he feeds daily. He cares for us more than all of his other created beings. He cares for you. Never doubt that. We then come to Luke chapter 12 and verse 35, where Jesus directs us pointedly to be in readiness, to be in anticipation of our Master to come, and that we not be slack, that we not be careless in the attention that we give to our hearts. And Jesus, he has been really driving on this in speaking about covetousness, speaking about fear and worry. Now he says, be dressed in readiness. He's saying that a servant who comes into his master's presence in his pajamas, he is not dressed in readiness. He's dressed for something. Surely he's dressed for sleep. But Jesus says that we are to be dressed, we are to be prepared, we are to be outfitted in readiness. The Apostle Paul in Ephesians chapter 6 speaks of the armament that God has provided for each and every believer. And it's good for us to be dressed in that weaponry constantly. Here Jesus says, be dressed in readiness and keep your lamps lit. He is saying, let there be a light to guide you on your way. Be like men who are waiting for their master when he returns from the wedding feast, so that they may immediately open the door to him when he comes and knocks, that they not be reclining deep within the house and they need to get themselves and assemble themselves for the master, but that they're waiting at the door. They have their hand on the latch, and at the first indication of their master's approach, that they might open, just as an automatic door properly opens, that the servant might open the door and welcome the master in. That is the manner in which Jesus speaks. He says, blessed are those slaves whom the master will find on the alert when he comes. Truly, I say to you that he will gird himself. Amazing what Jesus says here and the implications. He will gird himself to serve and have them recline at the table and will come up and wait on them. The master will want to honor the servants who have conducted themselves, who have prepared themselves, who have been in readiness, keen, in order to serve their master and to attend to him. Whether he comes in the second watch or even in the third and finds them so, blessed, blessed are those slaves. But be sure of this, Jesus continues, that if the head of the house had known at what hour the thief was coming, he would not have allowed his house to be broken into. There is a preparation for all things. And Jesus concludes, you too, be ready,
For the Son of Man is coming at an hour that you do not expect. Jesus is looking into the future and he is saying, there is a time, there is an hour appointed of the Heavenly Father when the Son will return in power and in glory. And that day, that hour, has not been declared to anyone. It is in the Father's keeping, the Heavenly Father's keeping. But sooner and sooner it comes. Sooner and sooner we approach. And we ought to be those slaves that have our hand on the handle and ready to welcome the Master when he comes, eagerly anticipating. And it means not simply a particular garment that we wear. It is more a heart readiness than a body readiness. It is a heart that is ready and eager and glad to receive the Lord so that no sins, large or small, slip through the cracks and we say, oh, that's not a big deal. But that we take holiness seriously. We take serving one another, loving one another, caring for one another with all seriousness. Because we've been to the cross of Calvary and we've known forgiveness ourselves, and so it is to others that we share this. Have you been to the cross? And are you waiting in readiness? Oh, I would bid you to come to the Lord Jesus, for he is coming soon. And I bid you to be in readiness, even as he has exhorted us today.

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5: It was a relief. That's how Martha Lillard described her iron lung after contracting polio at age 5 in the 50s. Doctors thought she'd only survive into her 20s, but Martha lived to be 78, passing away last month.

0: She was the last known survivor of polio, still using an iron lung. The pressurized cylinder helped her breathe since she was partially paralyzed and only had one working lung. She was able to spend many of her days outside the machine, but for 73 years, she did sleep in that iron lung. And for the final months of her life, she was unable to leave it. An iron lung sounds torturous to us, but Martha was always grateful, saying, "It makes all the difference when you're not breathing." Likewise, in the Christian life, those on the outside looking in cannot see the joy, relief, and life that comes from abiding in the Lord Jesus Christ. Welcome to Haven today. I'm David Wolin, sharing the great story that's all about Jesus. We're in a series called Hope When Life Hurts. Yesterday, we caught up with Haven's former host, my friend Charles Morris, sharing about how he's clinging to Christ in his battle with cancer. And we heard before that from Johnny Erickson Tata. She's been in a wheelchair for over 50 years, now in her late 70s, and she still dreads the daily process of simply getting out of bed. But she's clinging to her Savior with each new day.
1: Lord Jesus, I hold fast to your word. You are my anchor, and so I'm going to anchor myself in your word. And you tell me in Philippians that I can do all things through you. So I know you will show up. And Titus chapter 2 tells me that by the grace of God, I can say no to my selfish wishes and wants. And I can say yes to your grace and live a godly life in this present age. That's the way I want to live today, Jesus.
0: The voice of Johnny Erickson Tata sharing how she looks to Jesus in the midst of daily suffering. And on that note, today we begin the first of six episodes examining the life of Job. Many assume Job's story answers the question of why bad things happen to good people, but in reality, it does something far better. But first, I want to let you know that Johnny's new book, Keeping Faith When Life Hurts, 100 Devotions for Hard Days, is the special resource we're offering to any listener who makes a gift of ministry support to Haven. 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And this summer, Haven needs a little extra help to make ends meet, so would you stand with us today? 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And now we'll get started with Sandra McCracken and Steadfast.

That was Steadfast from Sandra McCracken. This is Haven Today. I'm David Wolin. There's a common turn of phrase, an expression people often use, and it comes from the Bible. Picture a mother with young children all clamoring for her attention, but instead of complaining or getting overwhelmed, she calmly attends to each of their needs. Someone observing might say, "She has the patience of Job." There's a sense of respect and admiration associated with this mysterious Old Testament figure. But if you actually read the book of Job, you realize it's more than a story about a man who is patient. Job was, in the eyes of others, a good man. He feared the Lord, had great integrity, and yet his life fell apart in every imaginable category all at once, due to no discernible fault of his own. This is why so many people assume Job is God's definitive answer to the age-old question, why do bad things happen to good people? However, if you take the time to sit down in the ashes with Job, and if you move slowly and prayerfully through the text, if, in a sense, if you sit down with him and stay with him all the way to the end of chapter 42, you realize that question never gets answered. Even when God breaks his silence at the end, he does not tell Job why bad things happen to him or to anybody else, which raises the question, what is the point of Job? Over the course of 6 episodes, we're going to listen carefully to the wisdom of Job, and we have much to gain. I fully agree with biblical scholar Christopher Ashe, who writes, quote, "Job is a neglected treasure of the Christian life." The Christian life? I can hear someone asking, isn't Job an Old Testament book? How can this be a treasure for the Christian life? Well, according to Jesus, all of Scripture points to him and in some way helps reveal him and testify to the truth of the gospel. And the book of Job does this spectacularly. And one of the reasons I've grown to cherish this book is because of how profoundly it maps onto the reality of life in this fallen world. Job is the reset button we need as Christian believers when hard days come. Because there's something in us, all of us, that assumes if I live a life of integrity and obedience, God will keep bad things from happening to me and to the people I love, and he'll bless me with good things. And to be sure, every blessing in this life is from God, but following Jesus means also picking up our crosses and following him. Jesus told us, in this world, you will have trouble, but take heart, I have overcome the world. Job reveals this and even points us forward to the cross of Christ. We meet Job in verse 1 of chapter 1. There was a man in the land of Uz whose name was Job, and that man was blameless and upright, one who feared God and turned away from evil. And this is God's assessment of Job, blameless and upright. That's not to say that Job had no sin or that he was perfect, but in him we do see a true believer, one who meets the criteria of Psalm 1, a man who walks not in the counsel of the wicked, nor stands in the way of sinners, nor sits in the seat of scoffers, but his delight is in the law of the Lord. Job's life and actions and words, they corresponded to his faith. And those who knew Job did not have a caveat when they described his character. Job really was a man of integrity who feared the Lord. And both in his family and material prosperity, we see that Job is given much. Verse 2, there were born to him 7 sons and 3 daughters, 10 in total. And the text is communicating something to us here because everything that follows is a multiple of 10. 7,000 sheep and 3,000 camels. That's a total of 10,000 animals used to fuel business in trade. On top of that, 500 yoke of oxen and 500 female donkeys, a total of 1,000 beasts of burden to farm Job's land. 10 implies completeness. In other words, there was nothing left for Job to achieve or to gain in his life, his family, his business, his wealth. Job had it all. And remarkably, none of this went to his head or corrupted his character. And yet,
there are hints in Job chapter 1 that all is not well within his household. Verses 4 and 5 tell us his sons used to go and hold a feast in the house of each one on his day, and they would send and invite their three sisters to eat and drink with them. And when the days of the feast had run their course, Job would send and consecrate them, and he would rise early in the morning and offer burnt offerings according to the number of them all. For Job said, "It may be that my children have sinned and cursed God in their hearts." Thus Job did continually. Now, there's nothing wrong with having a feast and celebrating. God actually instructs his people to do this, and yet here, something is amiss. First clue, this is not a once-in-a-while thing. It's describing his children's lifestyle. Essentially, they're rich kids who like to party, and note, Job does not join them. This is not a family get-together. And every time they have a party like this, Job worries about them. He's no fool. He has reason to believe their carousing is leading them away from God. And so, leveraging his authority as the family patriarch, he sends for them and prays for them and offers sacrifices on their behalf each and every time. Job is concerned about the consequences of the sin in their lives that he suspects but cannot see. And many, many godly believing parents can relate to Job on this point. Until my most recent study of this book, this was actually a detail I had not noticed. It's the first flicker of insight that we have that despite Job's abundant blessings, not everything is perfect in his life. He has burdens and worries too, and yet in his own walk with God, Job remains a man who fears God and turns away from evil. And here's where the story turns. Verse 6 takes us, as readers, into a place Job cannot go. We get to hear a conversation Job never knows about. What we're about to hear, Job, even at the end of the book, is never made privy to. Now, there was a day when the sons of God came to present themselves before the Lord, and Satan also came among them. Sons of God is a phrase describing the angelic host. As the king of heaven, God summons his servants, like an earthly king surrounded by his court, who give reports and then receive his instruction. And into this assembly comes Satan, who, in answer to God's questioning of him, reports that he has been walking to and fro on the earth. Verse 8, "And the Lord said to Satan, 'Have you considered my servant Job? That there is none like him on the earth, a blameless and upright man who fears God and turns away from evil?' Then Satan answered the Lord and said, 'Does Job fear God for no reason? Have you not put a hedge around him and his house and all that he has on every side? You have blessed the work of his hands, and his possessions have increased in the land. But stretch out your hand and touch all that he has, and he will curse you to your face.'" This scene and how you and I receive it will determine how we perceive what follows. In a sense, this will inform our view of God, what he is doing, and why. Now, in the movie Seabiscuit, there's a scene with two wealthy businessmen. They have champion horses. In the backroom conversation, we hear them bragging about each of their race horses and how each one could defeat the other. They make a wager. They set up a contest to settle it once and for all whose horse is truly the champion. Now, is God's conversation with Satan like that? Or maybe we might think the God of heaven here is acting like the dad of a star baseball player on a high school team, and he just can't help but brag about his son just a little bit because he's so very proud. Well, both of those are human examples. Neither is remotely accurate in describing what God is doing. The relationship between God and Satan is not neutral. At this point in redemption history, God allows Satan to enter into his presence and his heavenly court. But when the Lord asks Satan what he's been up to, it's not like he doesn't know. Satan's been doing the same thing he's been doing since the Garden of Eden, seeking to usurp God as the rightful ruler of this world and to corrupt those God has made in his image. And it's not like Job was not on Satan's radar.
The Lord knows that he knows about Job before he brings Job up. So what is God doing here? Doesn't it seem like he's waving red in front of a bull? Why would God do that? Well, the secret things of God remain secret, but we can observe that God is reminding Satan that there is still a remnant, as there always is on earth, of those who fear, worship, and follow the living God. And Satan knows from Genesis 3 that God has promised one day one of the sons of Eve will crush his head. So make no mistake, Satan hates all of humanity, every single man, woman, and child, and especially those who belong to the living God by faith. Also, and this is the subtext that runs throughout the book but is never stated explicitly, God is doing something known only to his private counsel and wisdom. God is using Satan as his instrument. What Satan intends for evil, God will turn for good. Up until this point, Job's faith had never seriously been tested. And when God tests our faith, when he allows trials into our lives, it's not so that he can find out something about us, but because in the process, we are changed and transformed. All trials, even Job's, are temporary and allowed by God for a purpose. And on that point, Scripture interprets Scripture. James 5, 10 and 11 tells us, "As an example of suffering and patience, brothers, take the prophets who spoke in the name of the Lord. Behold, we consider those blessed who remained steadfast. You have heard of the steadfastness of Job, and you have seen the purpose of the Lord, how the Lord is compassionate and merciful." It's because the Lord loved his servant Job that he was determined to strengthen and refine him through the trial ahead. This one who fears the Lord is going to grow in his fear of the living God. Now, Job won't be able to see that during the season of suffering he's about to enter, but on the other side, he will. God is going to increase Job's blessedness. The restoration of him physically and materially will just be a reflection of his deeper relationship with the living God. And here's the point. In the coming chapters, Job is going to lose everything but his life. The truth of what Job really believes deep down is going to come to the surface. And like all of us, Job has some false beliefs about God that need correction. Job's knowledge of who God is, and again, this likewise is true for us all, his knowledge is incomplete. It needs to be expanded and conformed to the truth. God is not against Job. God is for him. No matter what it feels like in the trial ahead, God will not leave or forsake him. Job will be like the servant of the Lord, the man of sorrows Isaiah 53 points us to, but unlike that servant, Job is a sinner. Job will reach his breaking point, and by contrast, that will point us to the greater Job, who endures even greater suffering. Yet God would not allow Satan to take Job's life. The greater Job, however, would give his life as a ransom for many. Our God is sovereign. Every trial and storm of life is temporary. There is no one who belongs to God who will not emerge from whatever dark valley of trial and suffering they're facing back into the light of day. That is always coming for those who are in Christ. Now, this is many chapters ahead in Job, but for me, when I read this book, this section of verses in Job chapter 19 is like an anchor. I love this statement that Job makes in the midst of his suffering, at the very height of it. It's like a beam of light coming from a lighthouse on a dark and stormy night. Job declares in chapter 19, "For I know that my Redeemer lives, and at the last, he will stand upon the earth. And after my skin has been thus destroyed, yet in my flesh, I shall see God." And so do not lean away. I encourage you to lean in and embrace this treasure for the Christian life that we have in the book of Job. If you and I let it, if we prayerfully sit with Job and listen carefully, we will hear this treasure of wisdom driving us closer to our Lord and Savior,
Jesus Christ.

0: When Tears Fall. It's by Tasha Layton and Tim Hughes. This is Haven Today. I'm David Wolin. And now, before we go today, I want to highly recommend to you our featured resource during this series. It's Johnny Erickson Tada's book of 100 devotions for hard days. The title is Keeping Faith When Life Hurts. 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I'm David Wolin. Won't you come back again next time? We'll be keeping it all about Jesus. It's the great story here on Haven Today. For your walk with Jesus, I'm David Wolin with Haven Today, inviting you to anchor your day in God's Word. What's the best reward you've ever received? A scholarship, a medal, a certificate? 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It's yet another example of God's abundant grace. 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
3: So the temple is there vulnerable. The people are there vulnerable. It's unprotected for some 90 years. They don't do anything about it. The repatriated citizens of Jerusalem, they try under Ezra. They fail because of their enemies. And for 90 years, everybody says it can't be done. Nobody can do this. It's too hard. But God was about to raise up a man, give him a burden, send him on a mission, and that man's name is Nehemiah.

0: 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So it's time to move on to a brand new study today. We've chosen a series we went through a few years back in the Old Testament book of Nehemiah, a book all about godly leadership, cooperation, and opposition to success. Nehemiah expresses the practical, everyday side of our faith in God and is considered the James of the Old Testament, challenging the people to show their faith by their works. Great works of God begin as a burden on the hearts of His people. And so with more on that, here's Pastor Glenn.
1: Nehemiah, if you haven't found it yet, it's before the books of the Psalms and Ezra. And it's before Psalms, and it's part of that collection of Ezra, Nehemiah, Esther. And then you got Job, Psalms. So it's like Ezra, Nehemiah, and Esther. They kind of fit together as a little collection there. And we're going to look at it that way together. Now, to get a full appreciation of the book of Nehemiah, it's really important to understand the times of Nehemiah. Probably almost more important than any other book that I can think of, because it's so specific as to what it's dealing with. And here's the real shorthand on what you need to know. Now, when you think of Israel and the Old Testament and all, probably when you think of the nation Israel, you probably think of it when it took on its greatest significance in terms of the world stage. It was known as the United Kingdom under the king of Saul and then David and then Solomon. And those were the days when Israel was an amazingly great military power. They had amazing prosperity. They had some great times of spiritual growth and victory as a nation. And it was under Israel's favorite king, King David, that Israel really, really took off. And if you want a shorthand to kind of think of Old Testament dates in your mind, whenever you think of David, think of 1000 BC, and you'll be basically where you need to be. And that's the way I do it. I'm terrible with numbers. I've already told you that. So I can remember 1000 BC. So that helps me out a lot. Now, upon his death, David had turned the nation over to Solomon, who is also known as the wisest man who ever lived. But he didn't walk in that wisdom in the later years of his life. And from that, we learn that wisdom's only useful if you use it. And little compromises with the world became big concessions. And as a king, he failed to lead in a righteous manner, and things began to change. And it really is ironic. Mr. Wisdom becomes Mr. Foolish. And that's really the story of Solomon. And God said, time for judgment. I didn't ask you to turn here because I'm already here. But let me read what happens. 1 Kings chapter 11, verses 9 to 11. If you're taking notes, it says, so the Lord became angry with Solomon because his heart had turned from the Lord God of Israel, who had appeared to him twice and had commanded him concerning this thing that he should not go after other gods, but he did not keep what the Lord had commanded. Therefore, the Lord said to Solomon, because you have done this and have not kept my covenant, my statutes, which I commanded you, I will surely tear the kingdom away from you, give it to your servant. Nevertheless, I will not do it in your days. For the sake of your father David, I will tear it out of the hand of your son. And that's exactly what happened in Israel. When Solomon died, there also came a split in the nation, and the united kingdom became the divided kingdom. 10 tribes to the north with the capital of Samaria, 2 tribes to the south with the capital continuing to be Jerusalem. Now, the reason I bring that up, if you don't know that and you read part of the historical books in the Bible, you get really confused and messed up because you're going, why is Israel fighting against Judah and why is Samaria mad at Jerusalem? And it all gets mixed up in your head and you're thinking, what in the world is going on here? And you're thinking, you know what, maybe I need a new version. No. It has to do with the history. And these were days of civil war. These were days of strife. These were days of division. And you know the saying, united we stand, divided we fall, right? And it became the acceleration of their spiritual decline as the walls of Israel's spiritual history began to crumble. And as they began to crumble, that's when you see all of those little books in the Old Testament, the minor prophets, and they're all, and some of the major ones, speaking out during this time, warning the people of the judgment that was to come as they began to turn away from the Lord. And so God judged the north first using the Assyrians in 722 BC. Killed the people, carried some of them off captive. The northern kingdom of Israel ceased to exist, and some fled to the south as refugees. If you weren't killed or taken away, you fled to the other nations of the earth. Then 139 years later, in 586 BC, Babylon's king, you know his name, King Nebuchadnezzar, invades the southern kingdom of Judah, taking virtually the entire nation captive to Babylon. And that's the period of time that we know that we call the Babylonian captivity. The Jews were deported to Babylon, just like the prophets warned would happen if they didn't repent. And just like the prophet said, that period of time was to last 70 years. Now, one of the many warnings, I'm not going to read it. You can read this later if you want. It's found in Jeremiah chapter 25, verses 4 to 11, where Jeremiah gives the warning of the prophecy of what's going to happen as Babylon comes in and takes the nation captive. And so that's what happened. What happened then was Jerusalem is trashed. And Solomon's magnificent temple is destroyed. And the temple treasuries and the temple treasures are stolen. All the sacred articles of the temple are taken away to Babylon. They're desecrated. They break down the security walls of the city of Jerusalem and they set the place on fire. It's left in absolute shambles and ruins, and God's people are exiled to Babylon. They are crushed. They are broken. They are defeated. They are feeling rejected, despairing, displaced, very much feeling the rejection that God had felt all these years as they rejected God. And there they are. They weren't the last group of people to feel rejected after having spending years of rejecting the loving calls of a loving God. That brings us to where I asked you to look at, Psalm 137. And if you want to get the feeling of what that felt like, this is where you get to read it. Psalm 137, by the rivers of Babylon, there we sat down. Yea, we wept. When we remembered Zion, we hung our harps upon the willows in the midst of it. For there those who carried us away captive asked of us a song. And those who plundered us requested mirth, saying, sing us one of the songs of Zion. How shall we sing the Lord's song in a foreign land? If I forget you, O Jerusalem, let my right hand forget its skill. If I do not remember you, let my tongue cling to the roof of my mouth. If I do not exalt Jerusalem above my chief joy. The inhabitants of Jerusalem Judah, exiled to Babylon, absolutely despondent, depressed, in despair. Now come look at our time marker, 2 Chronicles chapter 36. 2 Chronicles chapter 36, and I'm going to begin reading it at verse 15. It says, "And the Lord God of their fathers sent warnings to them by his messengers, rising up early and sending them because he had compassion on his people and on his dwelling place." Verse 16 of 2 Chronicles 36. "But they mocked the messengers of God," the prophets. "They despised his words and scoffed at his prophets until the wrath of the Lord arose against his people till there was no remedy. Therefore, he brought against them the king of the Chaldeans," the Babylonians, "who killed their young men with the sword in the house of their sanctuary," that's the temple, "and had no compassion on young man or virgin, on the aged or the weak. He gave them all into his hand, and all the articles from the house of God," that's the temple, "great and small, the treasures of the house of the Lord and the treasures of the king and of his leaders, all these he took to Babylon. And they broke and they burned the house of God, broke down the wall of Jerusalem, burned all its palaces with fire, destroyed all its precious possessions, and those who escaped from the sword, he carried away to Babylon, where they became servants to him and his sons until the rule of the kingdom of Persia." So just before we get the books that belong together, Ezra, Nehemiah, and Esther, we have this time marker at the very end of 2 Chronicles. And what I want you to see is that very last thing. It says, "until the rule of the kingdom of Persia." Everything changes with Persia. And now we're getting closer to Nehemiah. God was disciplining his people, but he was not abandoning his people. And during that time, the Jews began to settle in Babylon, partly because they had to, but partly because they knew it was a 70-year deal. Why? Jeremiah told them they would be there for 70 years. The prophet said, you might as well settle down and get used to it. You're going to be there for a while. And some of those who were extracted from Judah, God blessed them in terms of opening doors in the pagan civil service. And you've heard of a few of them, haven't you? Daniel, Shadrach, Meshach, and Abednego. There's also a lady that we know about, Queen Esther. Queen Esther, Purim ends tonight at sundown. Did you know this is the time of Esther? Our kids, amazing kids ministry. Pastor Quinn is back there dressed up with the rest of them, and I know some of your kids are dressed up as they're celebrating and learning all about Esther and Mordecai and Haman and how you're supposed to hiss every time you say the word Haman and all of that stuff. And they're eating Hamantaschen, I think, Haman's hats back there today. And it was just an amazing time. All of that is during this time that we're talking about. So you're saying, well Glenn, I thought we were talking about Babylon. What's with the king of Persia? Now we're getting really close to Nehemiah's time. Because there were two allied nations that were enemies of Babylon, the Medes and the Persians. And they were allied together. But because the Persians were bigger, they just called them the kingdom of Persia. And they invade Babylon, and they force them to surrender. Keep in 2 Chronicles chapter 36, and just keep reading. It says, "Until the rule of the kingdom of Persia," verse 21, "to fulfill the word of the Lord by the mouth of Jeremiah, until the land had enjoyed her Sabbath. As long as she lay desolate, she kept Sabbath to fulfill 70 years. Now in the first year of King Cyrus of Persia, that the word of the Lord came by the mouth of Jeremiah might be filled, the Lord stirred up the spirit of Cyrus, king of Persia, so that he made a proclamation throughout all his kingdom and also put in writing saying, thus says Cyrus, king of Persia, all the kingdoms of the earth the Lord God of heaven has given me. And he has commanded me to build him a house at Jerusalem, which is in Judah. Who is among you of all his people? May the Lord his God be with him, and let him go up. What's going on? Did you understand what just happened there? It says that the Lord God stirred up the spirit of Cyrus, the king of Persia. Who's Cyrus? Well, the incredible, godly, amazing man of God. Not so much. Cyrus wasn't even a believer. He's a pagan. He was a spiritual pagan with a respect for the God of Israel, much like many of your neighbors and co-workers today. He was that kind of a guy. But that didn't stop God from working. And it's a reminder to us that God is not limited to work only through his people. But he works in the lives and minds of unbelievers as he sees fit. And he accomplishes his purposes as he sees fit. And that's a really good thing for us to remember, because you know what? Our vote matters, but our prayers matter more. And he accomplishes his purposes through this pagan king.

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1: In bringing the people back into their land, and off they go, but kind of in a trickle. Now we're really hot in terms of getting to the time of Nehemiah. The Jews, they return in three companies under the leadership of three men, with passage given and paid for by a pagan king. Isn't that an amazing thing? And the first group, led by Zerubbabel, easy for me to say, 80 years later, a second group led by Ezra. That's the focus on the book of Ezra. That's why I said Ezra, Nehemiah, and Esther, they go together, rebuilding the temple. And indeed, that's what happened. The house of God, the temple, is rebuilt, but it's left unprotected and vulnerable because the walls of the city are still broken down. So the temple is there vulnerable. The people are there vulnerable. It's unprotected for some 90 years. They don't do anything about it. The repatriated citizens of Jerusalem, they try under Ezra. They fail because of their enemies. And for 90 years, everybody says it can't be done. Nobody can do this. It's too hard. But God was about to raise up a man, give him a burden, send him on a mission. And that man's name is Nehemiah. Nehemiah. By the way, Babylon is modern day Iraq. Think modern day Iraq. The majority of exiled Jews never returned to their homeland. That's why, did you know today, in the present day, there's this ancient Jewish community in Iraq that goes all the way back to those days. In fact, our tour guide, when we go to Israel, his parents were part of that group that were in Iraq, and they go back, all the way to that time. His father was a butcher, and the only reason they left is they basically got kicked out when Israel became a nation. And it was too dangerous to be there anymore. I mean, it became a center of Jewish activity. It's an amazing, amazing story that we're not going to talk about. But Nehemiah begins 15 years after the book of Ezra ends. Look at verse 1. The words of Nehemiah, the son of Hakaliah, it came to pass in the month of Kislev, in the 20th year, as I was in Shushan, the citadel, that Hanani, one of my brethren, came with men from Judah, and I asked them concerning the Jews who had escaped, who had survived the captivity, and concerning Jerusalem. Now, where's Nehemiah? He's in Persia. And he's not just in Persia, he's in a fortified palace in Persia. He's not just in Persia in a fortified palace, he's there in the winter. And he's there in the winter, and he's hanging out in the center of power for the ancient world. Think of the White House in your mind. In Shushan, the Persian winter palace. And so right off the bat, before you even get really past the first verse, you know this guy's important. You know something about him. He's in the palace. He's got some kind of government position. He's high up. He's got incredible access. And if you want to cheat, you can go to the end at verse 11 and see what he was. He's called the cupbearer. We'll talk more about that another time. But he does something. He asks his brother, who has returned from Judah, from Jerusalem, he asks him about the captives that have returned, and he asks them about Jerusalem. And notice the first thing, he asked. That tells me something else about him right there. Nehemiah wasn't a man who just responded to whatever was thrown at him. He wasn't just restless. He just kind of run around looking for the next opportunity where something's been percolating in his soul. And as a Jew, he has this God-given homing device. He wasn't even born there. He would have been born in Babylon. But he's asking the question, what's going on with our people? What's going on with our city? And here you see Nehemiah is this leader, which means that Nehemiah is an initiator. He didn't just catch things that were thrown to him. He initiated. That is part of leadership. And the answer he gets is a very, very

0: very, very difficult answer to hear. Look at verse 3. They said to me, the survivors who are left from the captivity in the province are there in great distress and reproach. The wall of Jerusalem is also broken down, and its gates are burned with fire. Great distress. We know what that means, don't we? It means calamity. It means disaster. If you have a hard time wrapping your heart or your emotions around that, think of the floods. Think of the devastation. Think what was left and that brought such incredible misery. Think of the people that lost their homes and their schools and their businesses. And then you'll get in touch with that. But then he says something else. He says there, they're in great distress and reproach. What does the word reproach mean? Well, it literally means something sharp or cutting. It's talking about words. In other words, the Jews were undergoing great persecution. Again, great slander, great criticism in every effort they have to rebuild. Don't ever believe the line, sticks and stones will break your bones, but words will never hurt you. It hurt them. And it paralyzed them.
1: We'll have to interrupt our study there for today. We'll pick back up where we left off on tomorrow's program and continue this introduction of Nehemiah and see that before Nehemiah does anything for God, God does something in Nehemiah. So if you'd like to listen to the rest of that sermon today, you can just hover over the watch and listen section at stayintheword.ca and then open the all messages section where the full original Sunday sermon is archived. We love being in touch with our listeners, so please stick around. I'll be right back with some contact information after this.
2: Welcome to your Calvary Creation Minute. This is Steve. The current secular academic consensus is that the book of Exodus is a myth. To back up this belief, the claims are made that, according to archaeological investigations, the Israelites were never in Egypt, and many Egyptian documents never make any mention of the Israelites in Egypt. This is stated as an absolute fact, but it's actually not the truth at all. There is quite a bit of evidence for the Israelites in Egypt prior to the Exodus, such as the Papyrus Brooklyn. The Papyrus Brooklyn is one of the oldest preserved writings of ancient Egypt, is now kept in the Brooklyn Museum in New York. In it are preserved writings about medicine and osteology. Of particular interest, though, in section 35.1446 of the Papyrus Brooklyn contains a list of 95 servants. About 30 of those servants have, let's say, unique names, including the feminine forms of Asher, Menahem, Jacob, Issachar, and variants of David and Eve. And more crazy is even the name, which I'm going to spell, HY-B-RY, which is the Egyptian transcription of Hebrew. So, do those names sound Jewish enough for you guys? Most importantly, it shows that the Hebrews were in Egypt prior to the Exodus, just as the Bible, specifically the book of Exodus, records. To learn more, contact me at creation@calvarychapel.ca.
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3: May the Lord bless you and keep you. 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All of this for us. And he said, I will build my church. And then the promise, the gates of Hades shall not prevail against it. So we thank you and praise you in Jesus' name. Amen.

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10: We will be everything God created mankind to be. Radiating even the glory of God shining through our redeemed and resurrected humanity. We will be like Christ in his transfiguration, radiant glory.
11: Welcome to Grace to You, the Bible teaching ministry of John MacArthur. I'm your host, Phil Johnson. Perhaps you sat at the bedside of a loved one ravaged by old age or disease, or your doctor has given you a diagnosis of cancer and followed it up with the words stage 4 or terminal. In those sobering moments, what hope is there? Where can you look for encouragement and comfort and peace? John MacArthur helps you answer those questions today as he continues his study titled, The End is Not the End. It's a biblical look at death and what comes after, particularly for followers of Christ. And with that, here's John.
10: Well, let's open our Bibles to 1 Corinthians chapter 15 and look at Paul's chapter on resurrection. The resurrection of believers is the theme of this chapter. The Bible promises a redemption of the body, not just the spirit, not just the soul, not just the inner person. Romans 8:23 says that we are waiting for the redemption of our body. Now, Paul has four lines of argument. First of all, there is an analogy. He talks about an analogy to help us understand resurrection. Then he talks about the form of resurrection. Then he talks about the contrasts and then the prototype of a resurrection body. Let's begin with the analogy in verse 36. You fool. You're foolish because you think you're smart and you're a fool. Listen to what I have to say to explain resurrection. First, he starts with an analogy. It is the analogy of seed, the planting of seed that produces some kind of result in what grows out of that seed. Secondly, Paul moves from the analogy to the form of resurrection down in verse 39. It's incredible to realize the massive, incomprehensible, creative power of God. No two people are alike. No two plants are alike. No two animals are alike. No two flowers are alike. No two blades of grass are alike. So also is the resurrection of the dead. We're not going to be resurrected as cookie cutter kind of clones. We're going to be who we are uniquely. As one body differs from another, so the resurrection body of the believer will differ from this body. That's what he said. And there is the possibility that in the resurrection, we will be unique. That's the second point that he's making. That is to say, your human personality, your personhood will not be wiped out. It will be preserved forever in perfection, but with its distinctives and with its differences. Just as you differ from everybody else now, you will then. Just as you are you now, you will be then, so that you will know each other in heaven. You say, well, will we recognize each other? It won't be a matter of recognition. It'll be a matter of innate knowledge, because there will be nothing that you don't know. You will know as you are known. So the form, not a problem for God, not a problem for God. He can prepare a body. Eric Sauer wrote, so the graveyards of man become the seed plots of resurrection, and the cemeteries of the people of God become the resurrection fields of their promised perfection. Now, having said that, there are two more points to Paul's thoughts here. Number three, we've seen the analogy in the seed. We've seen the form in looking at all the bodies throughout heaven and earth. The contrasts are on his mind starting in verse 42. The contrasts. This is very interesting. It, speaking of the resurrection of the dead, the body, it is sown a perishable body. It is raised an imperishable body. It is sown in dishonor. It is raised in glory. It is sown in weakness. It is raised in power. It is sown a natural body. It is raised a spiritual body. If there's a natural body, there's also a spiritual body. The chief objection, of course, from the typical Greek denier of resurrection was that the body was corruptible and the body was subject to decay. So Paul's showing us how this ceases to be a problem in the resurrection by a series of contrasts. We get these contrasts very, very clearly in verse 42 and 43. Yes, what died was perishable. What is raised is imperishable. What died was sown in dishonor, but raised in glory. Sown in weakness, raised in power. Sown natural, raised spiritual. These are contrasts. Let me just look a little more closely at them. The Authorized Version used to say, sown in corruption, raised in incorruption. The whole of life for man, from the cradle to the grave, is in the sphere of corruption. What does that mean? It means that the first breath you take is the beginning of your dying. This is corruption, dust to dust. The moment you're born, you begin to die. Corruption begins to function and operate. It is a property of man's earthly body. And second, he says, not only is this resurrection body sown a perishable body, but raised an imperishable, verse 43, it is sown in dishonor, it is raised in glory. There is a sowing in dishonor. This is the dishonor of death. This is the dishonor of dying. No matter how intelligent you are, no matter how handsome you are, no matter how brilliant you are, no matter how successful you are, no matter how much you've accomplished, you begin to show signs of dishonor, corruption. Sin takes its toll, and all your beauty and youth and brilliance and strength and power and influence begin to fade, and you go from whatever honor you received to dishonor. And if you ever wonder about that, just go visit a home for old people and see some of the brightest and the most honorable people in a state of utter dishonor. We all get there unless our life is snatched away before. Sin is ultimately going to dishonor us. It's going to turn us into something that needs to be removed from society and put away and locked up. Human life eventually becomes dishonorable in that sense, in the bodily sense. It always amazes me to go to a funeral and see what they do to the body to try to give it some honor, makeup, dressing corpses in their Sunday best, putting them in a fine casket. And yet we all know this is the ultimate indignity, the ultimate dishonor. But, says Paul, it is raised in glory. It is raised in glory. What does that mean? In the picture of that, Matthew 17, transfiguration, glory of Christ. It is raised in radiant glory. It is raised in the full manifestation of divine creation intention. This doesn't mean we'll be like Adam. No, we will not be like Adam before he fell. We will be like Adam would have been if he had never sinned. We will be glorified. Romans 8, he says that. Whom he has chosen, he justified, and he glorified. When we come out of the grave, there will be no dishonor. We will be everything God created mankind to be. Full human glory, radiating even the glory of God shining through our redeemed and resurrected humanity. We will be like Christ in His transfiguration, radiant glory. Saints are viewed in pictures in the book of Revelation as literally radiating light, garments of radiating light and glory. When we die, we are sown in the ground like a seed that is perishable, we are raised imperishable. We are sown like a seed that is in dishonor, we are raised in glory. Thirdly, in verse 43, we are sown like a seed in weakness, raised in power. Nothing is weaker than a dead body. We are even weak when we're alive. We get weaker as life goes on. We're subject to disease, heartache, failure, injury. We can't fulfill our dreams. We can't fulfill our desires. We can't conquer our weaknesses. We can't overcome our temptations. Finally, in death, we are utterly helpless. We are sown then in weakness. Nothing weaker than a dead body. But we are raised in power. Raised in power. When we are raised, there will be no weakness. We will be raised possessing eternal power, divine power, the power that is generated in and through us by the very life of God in us. No more the sting of defeat, no more the bitterness of disappointment, no more the shame of failure, no more the impossibility of certain accomplishments and efforts. We will live in a sphere of power and triumph and victory. That's why over in verse 54 says, death is swallowed up in victory. We come out of the grave victorious. Death, where is your victory? Death, where is your sting? The sting of death is sin. The power of sin is the law. But thanks be to God who gives us the victory through our Lord Jesus Christ. Martin Luther said about the human body, as weak as it is now, without all power and ability when it lies in the grave, so strong will it eventually become when the time arrives, so that not a thing will be impossible for it. It will have the mind for it, and it will be so light, says Luther, so agile that in an instant it can float here below on earth or above in heaven, describing our moving back and forth in the new heavens and the new earth. Yes, the grave does declare the body to be sown in corruptibility, dishonor, and weakness, and it decays. No matter how grandiose the eulogy is, no matter how well-dressed the corpse is, no matter how ornate the funeral, No matter how sweet the fragrance is, no matter how beautiful the flowers, it is death, it is decay, the seed sown. But when the resurrection comes, out of the grave will come for the believer a new body. It will be a body raised imperishable, raised in glory, and raised in power. And summing it up in verse 44, it is sown a natural body, it is raised a spiritual body. If there's a natural body, there's also a spiritual body. Natural means pertaining to the flesh. Natural means pertaining to this life. It has to do with the present life. It's the natural man, 1 Corinthians 2:14. That's what this body is for. When we go into the grave, we go sowing, that body is being sown as a natural body, a body designed to fit this present life. It's psukikon, it's psuke, flesh, natural life. As long as we live on earth, we're plagued by being natural, thus corruption, dishonor, and weakness. That all is part of sin, of course. The natural body then is not suitable for the life to come. It has to be sown, it has to die, so that another body can come forth. Not a natural body, but that it be raised a spiritual body. That is, a body which is fit for the spiritual realm. Not a spirit, but a body suited for the spiritual realm. And again, I perhaps should read 2 Corinthians 5. Paul says, if this earthly tent, which is our house, is torn down, we have a building from God, a house not made with hands, eternal in the heavens. It's an eternal body. Indeed, in this house we groan, longing to be clothed with our dwelling from heaven, inasmuch as we, having put it on, will not be found naked. Indeed, while we are in this tent, we groan, being burdened, because we don't want to be unclothed, but to be clothed, so that what is mortal will be swallowed up by life. And then he goes on to say, this is God's purpose for us. We give up a psuche, flesh, for pneumatikon soma, a body that fits the spiritual realm, the realm where God dwells, fit for spiritual life. The body we have now is adapted to this lower place. The body we receive in resurrection will be adapted to that higher place. It is pneumatikon soma, a body transformed by the life-giving power of the Holy Spirit and adapted for our new residence in heaven. It will be a body of glory. Glory means it'll be a body where God's manifestation will radiate from us. We will possess divine life in every sense. We will radiate the very glory of God. Now you're saying to yourself, no, wait a minute, I still don't know what this thing's going to look like. So let me give you the final point that Paul makes, the prototype, verse 45. So also it is written, the first man, Adam, became a living soul. The last Adam became a life-giving spirit. However, the spiritual is not first, but the natural, then the spiritual. The first man is from the earth, earthy, the second man is from heaven. As is the earthy, so also are those who are earthy, and as is the heavenly, so also are those who are heavenly. Just as we have borne the image of the earthy, we will also bear the image of the heavenly. Paul loves to make comparisons between Adam and Christ. He does it a lot. He does it a lot. And he does it here again, comparing Adam to Christ, the heads of two families. Adam, of course, is the head of all those who are earthy. Christ is the head of all those who are heavenly. He contrasts these two. There is Adam, who became a living soul, quoting from Genesis 2, and he has given us natural life, life that is from the earth, earthy. But then there is Christ, who is the last Adam, who becomes a life-giving spirit, who gives us spiritual life This is heavenly life. The last Adam gives us life suited for heaven as the first Adam gave us life suited for earth. We all descend from Adam. We were all there in the loins of Adam. All of us have come from Adam and Eve, and Adam's nature basically is our nature. We're like Adam. Adam is the prototype of man's natural life in a natural body with sin. Jesus Christ is the prototype of man's spiritual life in a spiritual body. So if you ask the question, what will your body be like? It'll be like the resurrected body of Christ. That's the best that we can say. And they saw him, they recognized him, they talked with him, he ate with them, he walked through walls, he moved himself from one place to another instantaneously without traversing the space in between. He had a glory about him that was transcendent. He moved from earth to heaven. Adam, as originally created, gave us all our natural life. And with it, death. Christ, as risen from the dead, gives us our spiritual life. Incorruptible, glorified, powerful, spiritual life. Paul actually says in Philippians 3:21, we will have the body of His glory. There's that word glory again. 1 John 3:2, we will see Him as He is. We will be like Him, different, radiant, transcendent, powerful, yet to be touched and felt. And Christ still had the scars of the wounds, still recognizable, the same Jesus. Do you remember Acts 1:11, Jesus ascended into heaven? The angel said, this same Jesus who is taken up from you will come. It's the same Jesus. That is the prototype for resurrection. So all that we know about the resurrected Christ is what we know about our resurrection bodies. Again, look at Philippians 3:20 and 21 for yourself. Look at all the records in the Gospels of Christ after His resurrection, and you'll see the prototype of our resurrected bodies. We bear now the image of Adam, the body of decay. Then we will bear the image of Christ, the body of glory. Now we are earthy, then we will be heavenly. Now we bear the image of the earthy, verse 49, then the image of the heavenly. We will be copies of the Lord Jesus Christ after His resurrection. It's just an incredible thing to realize. What an astonishing and amazing gift. That's going to happen. That resurrection is going to happen when our Lord comes. Listen to 1 Thessalonians 4. We believe, verse 14, that if Jesus died and rose again, even so God will bring with Him those who have fallen asleep in Jesus. For this we say to you by the word of the Lord, that we are alive and remain till the coming of the Lord will not precede those who have fallen asleep. In other words, the dead will rise first. The Lord Himself will descend from heaven with a shout, with the voice of the archangel, with the trumpet of God, and the dead in Christ will rise first. Then we who are alive and remain at the rapture will be caught up together with them in the clouds to meet the Lord in the air. So shall we always be with the Lord. What happens at the rapture when we're all going up into the air, those who are alive and those who are coming out of the graves? Verse 51 of 1 Corinthians 15 tells us, I tell you a mystery, we will not all sleep, we will all be changed in a moment, in the twinkling of an eye, at the last trumpet, for the trumpet will sound and the dead will be raised imperishable and we will be changed. And that is when this perishable must put on the imperishable and this mortal must put on immortality. That is when death is swallowed up in victory. That's the resurrection. That's what the Lord has prepared for us. A body fit for the full life of heaven. A body from which the glory of God will radiate, a body of power, a body without any human restrictions of time or space, a body that can eat but never need to, a body that can fly and move from one place to another freely, a body with no age, no time limitation, a body that exists in an eternal present of joy and peace, that knows no past and knows no future, but just an eternal moment of peace and joy. A body exalted to be capable of doing everything that God designed man to do and far beyond what we can imagine. A body totally happy, totally content, totally at peace, totally satisfied, where there is no pain, no tears, no sorrow, no crying, no dying. A body of splendor described as dazzling, as transparent, as shining like the moon and the stars, as the brightness of the sky, as the sun in its strength, and as the Lord Jesus Christ in full resurrection glory. This is an amazing and astonishing promise. We will rise.
11: You're listening to Grace to You, the Bible teaching ministry of John MacArthur. John's current study is called The End is Not the End. In this study, John has been making the point that people live out their theology. They apply what they believe in the way that they live. Connecting that to our current topic, death and what comes after, I asked John in studio some years ago about how an accurate biblical understanding of what heaven is like should change the way believers live today. Here's what John said.
10: The more you know about heaven, the more attractive it becomes. The more you exhaust every single thing that you can find in the Bible about heaven, the more welcoming it is. And I'm not talking about foolish books that lie about people having trips to heaven. That doesn't happen. People going to heaven, coming back, and telling all kinds of crazy stories about what supposedly happened. That kind of deception, that kind of falsehood has no place among Christian people, even though those books sell in the millions. But the Bible does say a lot about heaven, and there's only been one person who came from heaven to earth, and that was the Lord Jesus Christ. He's the only one who came from heaven to earth. So what we know about heaven comes from him, the person of Christ who came from heaven, and from the book that God wrote, the scriptures, the Bible, and instructed us concerning heaven. I've written a book called The Glory of Heaven. This is the truth about heaven. This isn't some kind of fantasy. This isn't some kind of deception, some lies and curious imaginations about what heaven is like. This is the truth of what the Bible says. What is heaven really like? What will we do there? What is the role of the angels? Will we know each other? And so forth and so on. How do we comfort one another in the midst of the suffering of the loss of a friend or family member in the light of the fact they're going to heaven? Tremendously important for us to know that. That's why the Bible gives us so much information. Look, this is where we're going to spend forever, and we need to know all we can about it.
11: 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And John's book, The Glory of Heaven, paints a biblical portrait of life in heaven, your glorious future home if you're a Christian. 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
2: Nations and empires, when they crumble and fall, are not normally destroyed from without. Of course, they do lose major battles and are often